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8: 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Yeah.
9: Y'all new bitches ain't got no fucking lyrics, especially you popular new bitches, the pussy bitches. Y'all ain't got no lyrics, son. Y'all ain't got no lyrics. You talk about letting niggas skeet off of your fucking face. Have some respect for yourself, man. Y'all ain't got no respect, man. Y'all don't have no respect for yourselves talking about niggas, you eating niggas' asses and all kind of shit. What the fuck is wrong with y'all? Y'all taking whole fists in your asses and shit like that. You want niggas to stick a whole dick down into your esophagus. What the fuck is y'all bitches talking about, son? I'm like, well, we got kids now. We don't want to hear that shit. Y'all are out of pocket, man. We don't want to hear that. And then y'all be saying it, and y'all got kids. So I be like, yo, what the fuck is, what kind of parenting is going on out here, man? Not here, man.
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11: Don't forget about your boy, Kurt G.
12: Yes, sir. E Green here, not Ezo Grizio today, because pregame we was talking, so I gotta keep it 100 and keep it regular tonight.
10: All right, he's on the straight and narrow.
11: Now I don't know about too straight.
12: For the most part,
11: he about 65,
12: what?
11: 35.
12: I'll take it.
10: All right, no doubt. All right, so before we get started in the show, Heavy. All right. We're gonna take a quick detour. House Music Digest. Not so much House Music Digest, but this just happened to be the vehicle because it's really Spot AI.
11: Oh.
12: Mm-hmm.
10: So, I sent E Color 4 tracks. I took all the information out the tracks. But I mean, you know, you could hold your phone up to the tracks and get the information.
12: I did not do it though.
10: But either way, I sent you 4 blank tracks, and I'm like, one of the 4. Is AI. And Swervin, you said what tracks you thought was AI.
12: Well, I gave it as good a listen as I could to each of them. And the ones that kind of sounded like too perfect to me were number two and number four.
10: Okay. Okay. All right. So let me run through the list. Let me run through the list. All right. Because Kurt G already know what time it is. All right. Number one, Michelle Weeks, Scott Diaz, Praise Him. Scott Diaz main mix. That is a regular record. Michelle Weeks. Michelle Weeks is one of the best singers out there. So, of course,
11: you can find her. You can see a picture of her and everything.
10: You can see a picture of her out there. The next two, I did two Stacey Kids in a row. Number two was Stacey Kid, Tiffany Jenkins, We Exalt Thee, main remix. Now, I'm going to spill the beans right now. Number two, sir, good ear. That's the AI track.
11: and let me tell you what, Tiffany Jenkins, she had a fan. She had a real fan out here. Yeah. I was one of them. Like, yo, she can sing. Yeah, yo, she is nice with it.
10: Yeah, we was crazy.
11: We was gaffled out in these streets. Gaffled.
10: So let me run through the other two really quickly. It was a Stacey Kid back to back. Stacey Kid, Viola Sykes.
11: That's a real person.
10: That's a real person. He is the Lord. Okay, that's okay. Track number three. And again, Stacey, I don't know why you don't have to do it, but you're doing it. And number four, you thought was the other AI, which is one of the strongest gospel house records out there, is a Steve Silk Hurley, Vanessa Mitchell, and Ricky Dillard, of course, Higher. So we only did this exercise just because the prevalence of AI is crazy. So crazy.
11: Yep.
10: And I am concerned, not so much about the musicians. I think the musicians will be fine because if you play live in clubs, they, you know, robots, at least not yet anyway. But that being said, but the singers and maybe MCs, God damn it. AI's just getting nuts. And I just was curious, not that Egree's a regular listener, but, you know.
12: Yeah, it was just this. It was just the. I know you said number four was not, but it just sounds so clean and perfect to me. I was like, this kind of sounds too good. But the second one, I'll be honest, it wasn't her singing per se so much. I mean, it was, but the music as well just didn't. It just sounded like the thing that we put on the text chain, the first one,
10: right?
12: For us,
10: right?
11: Yeah.
12: It came across kind of like that, the second one. So indeed, I got it. Mostly right, I guess. Again, I'm 65-35 still, I guess.
10: Nah. You do your thing, man. You got a good ear to be able to recognize that, and you know,
12: shout out to you.
11: It's getting harder and harder. Yeah, it is. They're getting better and better with this shit.
10: Yeah,
11: they're getting better and better with this shit. Yeah.
10: So, all right, that's enough of that. I just wanted to take a quick detour, you know, on the exercise we was doing and whatnot. Sir. So, I guess we'll get right into it.
12: Got to. We've been waiting.
10: All right. So this is, and I'm going to say this is going to be pretty, hopefully, a comprehensive hip hop digest, because we are, and I'm glad that we didn't rush right in. I'm glad we gave it a little bit of space, and we're talking about the death of Afrika Bambaataa and Afrika Bambaataa himself. And I'm glad we gave it space, because I watched so many videos and listened to so many opinions about Afrika Bambaataa that I was like, every last one of the mofos to me sound like it was a viral thing to do.
12: It was.
10: It sounded viral. It was disingenuous to me, and it was just the viral video thing to do. Now, a lot of things was happening in all of those videos. You got the whole Bambaataa, you know, don't rest in peace, rest in piss. You got the where Chuck D, you know, he said some words, you know, about Bambaataa. You know, the Bambaataa was gracious to him and Public Enemy, and that meant a lot to him. They shut Chuck D down. Shut him down. took the post down. Yeah, shut him down. KRS-One is another one who took a lot of incoming fire because he is 100%. I wouldn't say he's a Bambaataa guy, but to me, KRS-One was more. This is the history, and Bambaataa was a part of that. Now, for equal time, you can say the alleged crimes if that's important to you. We all, you know, that's, I don't have a problem with that so much. But I guess I got a problem with the total. You think that you, all of what Bambaataa has done, that you going to cancel that? I mean, literally cancel that. And my first thoughts were, I wonder what Rocky Buchanan going to do, because I'm sure Bambaataa has a huge presence at the museum. And I wonder what Cornell University going to do, because they got all of Bambaataa's records, old gear, equipment, accolades, the history of what Bambaataa brought to Cornell University when he donated all that shit. What are they going to do? They're going to be like, put that shit in the basement, yo. And then who's going to fill the fucking vacuum? Because what I'm going to say about Bambaataa are factual to as far as we know. And I guess for you two, is there a balanced opinion? Because there's another guy who's way bigger than Bambaataa, and his legacy is just about repaired at this point. But we'll get into him later. All right. So let me go ahead and read the copy. Unless you guys got something you want to interject, I'm going to read the copy.
11: I had something to interject, but I'm going to go ahead and wait.
10: Okay.
12: Yeah, go ahead, B.
10: All right. So, sorry. I get my light together.
12: Prepared.
10: Nah, well, I had to get my light.
11: The bus is coming.
10: Right. All right. Lance Taylor, better known by his stage name, Afrika Bambaataa, was born April 17, 1957, in the Bronx, New York City. We know that during his teenage years, Bambaataa became involved with a local street gang called the Black Spades. New York City gangs, like I always say, they're not like Chicago and LA gangs, but a gang nonetheless. After his life trajectory changed dramatically after winning an essay contest that took him to Africa in 1974, an experience that fundamentally changed his worldview. Okay, his uncanny ability to collect and play a wide variety of records earned him the nickname Master of Records. His contribution have earned him recognition as one of the godfathers of hip-hop alongside DJ Kool Herc and Grandmaster Flash. They're on that source cover to great consternation to our foundational brothers. But nonetheless, he's on that source cover. And long before hip-hop became a global phenomenon, Bambaataa founded the Universal Zulu Nation. So that's the early Bambaataa. Any gang, you know, DJ doing his thing, you know, saying hip-hop is nothing at this point, you know, to the larger body politic. All right. In 1977, as a rise of his block parties. Now, this is the part where I'm saying without Bambaataa, things don't happen. People could speculate, you know, we do it in hip hop all the time. We love that third dimensional chess. Oh, if Biggie and Tupac wouldn't have got killed, you know what I'm saying? It wouldn't be Drake. We love doing that. We love it. We do it all the time. You know what I'm saying? So I guess in a way, maybe I'm doing my own third dimensional chess. 1977. In 77, because of his parties, he's the one, one Herc, one Flash, but he was the one who recognized the four disciplines and brought them under one roof. The initial four, DJing, MCing, B-boying, B-girls, and graffiti. It was Bambaataa who brought all those elements under one roof at his parties. All right. Along with that, he's transitioned gang culture, because a lot of those people were in gangs. He transitioned gang culture into that. You know what I'm saying? You want to battle? Be a DJ and battle the next guy. B-boy, battle the next guy. Battle on the train run. That type of thing. 1980, it's the key. This is a key for me personally. Tom Silverman went to the Bronx to meet Afrika Bambaataa. Now, what you got to know about Tom Silverman, you know what I'm saying? You know, he's a record owner, just like any other record owner, jerk.
11: Record company
10: owner. Record company owner, jerk contracts, the whole shit, Tom Silverman. But name me a record label owner who isn't jerking. Can you name one?
11: I can't.
12: Nope.
10: Okay. But anyway, so this is the thing about Tom Silverman. Tommy Boy Records. All right. He goes to meet Bambaataa. And at that point, Tom Silverman is a decent sized player in the club game. But Tommy Boy Records has no certifiable club hits. Okay. He was struggling. Okay. Because Salso Records, West End, and Prelude were running the game. Not Tommy Boy. All right. 1982, of course, Planet Rock drops. Okay. Now, it's a key thing, and we know Planet Rock is largely Kraftwerk's record. What's the original Kraftwerk?
12: Trans Europe Express.
11: Trans Europe Express.
10: Okay. We know largely that, you know what I'm saying, and shout to, you know, the people and all of that from Kraftwerk. But if there's no Tommy Boy Records, which means if there's no Bambaataa up at the Bronx, Tommy Boy Records don't even get into hip hop. And if you don't have Tommy Boy Records in hip hop, you don't have Capone Noriega, who was actually on Penalty Records but distributed by Tommy Boy. You don't have De La Soul. You don't have House of Pain. You don't have Digital Underground. You don't have Force MDs. You don't have Naughty by Nature, Stetsasonic, Queen Latifah. And for you dinosaurs out there, no Planet Patrol and no Johnson Crew. Okay, that's Tommy Boy Records after Bambaataa, and that world opens up to him. Other than that, he's trying to compete with D-Train and them niggas downtown.
11: Damn.
10: All right. But no Bambaataa, none of that shit. All right. No Bambaataa, because we know, because we are history guys for the most part, there's no Miami bass, because it was Planet Rock who started that genre. And of course, no Miami bass, there's no MCADE, no Two Live Crew, no DJ Magic Mike, no Gucci Crew, no Jam Pony, none of that shit. All right. Now, Miami, I'm sure, gets into the rap game just like any other city. But no Planet Rock? I don't know. I don't know. Without Planet Rock, there's no Electro Funk. And no Electro Funk, that is the earliest of LA hip hop movements. Oof.
12: Arabian and them, huh?
10: Okay, no Dr. Dre.
11: Dre.
10: No Egyptian Lover.
12: Ladies and gentlemen.
10: No Unknown DJ. No Uncle Jam's Army. None of that shit. Uncle
11: Jam's Army.
10: Okay. Because of Bambaataa. Now, I'm playing third dimensional chess. I'm doing that hip hop time honored thing. But it's because of Planet Rock, subsequent Planet Patrol Records. And I did a good, and I really had to check, because I was like, Planet Rock came out in 82. Every artist that I named, especially the Miami artists and the electro funk artist, all those records came out after.
12: Yep.
10: Okay, without Bambaataa. And I only say that to say is that, those who want to cancel Bambaataa, just take his posters down. During the 50th anniversary, there was no Bambaataa at parties, none to speak of. He was pretty much erased. There's a vacuum that's going to get filled. Somebody's going to fill it with totally erroneous information. How you going to fill that vacuum? That's a huge vacuum.

0: I'm just saying,
1: through killer, let this man talk, B.
2: No, I'm just gonna say, I got a whole section on his actions.
0: That okay, was, I'm just, that I'm just saying, I'm gonna let me finish what
2: I'm
0: talking
2: about. I'm sorry,
0: I'm gonna inject.
2: I'm sorry, my man.
0: He helped create that vacuum through the actions, through his own actions, right? And I get that he is pretty much one of those pieces of hip hop that, like you said, there's no this, no that. If he's not there to help start this, to help cultivate this, to help bring this to what it became, the Zulu Nation, that you just glossed over that, but that saved a lot of niggas' lives.
2: It did, yeah.
0: It saved a lot of niggas' lives, the Zulu Nation, B. And unfortunately, because of his actions, Zulu Nation pretty much is done.
2: It's nigga, true, yeah.
0: You can't even fuck with, say, Zulu Nation. Q-Tip says Zulu Nation so many times on so many different records, B.
2: Mm-hmm, yeah.
0: And how much they rep Zulu Nation.
2: Yep.
0: And how much that whole Africa shit from Jungle Brothers named himself after motherfucking Africa. Baby Africa.
2: Baby Africa, yep.
0: So I'm just saying, B, his contribution to me is immeasurable. To me. It's immeasurable what he did for hip hop. And what he did to make this genre into what we came to love. Of what happened after that, the decline is not his fault, but the fact that he helped bring it up, he should never be erased or never be forgotten for what he did. But because of the times we live in, and because of what have you done lately, mentality of most people, whatever you did last is what is going to be the memory for your rest of your life. You could have done a million and one good things. A million and one saved a billion lives. One bad thing erases all of that shit that you did. All them billion people you saved is forgotten because that one bad action you did, it just fucks it all up.
2: One person actually defies that logic, but we'll get into that later. Actually, I think maybe a couple of people do, but there's one person in particular that defies that logic.
0: Well, you can come back, but Swerve, I'm just saying it fucks up your whole legacy.
2: Swerve, you want to interject before I get into that other part?
1: Yes, I will agree with everything that you said. His contribution, as Kurt said, is immeasurable. Every piece of what you said, hip hop. It's a difficult thing because we can see through other genres and other areas of life where situations like this have occurred. And once you start talking about the after hip hop part, then I'll just mention Charlie Hustle and this dude who was a biker. There's all kinds of situations that are like this, but this one in particular in today's environment hits a little harder because of this list out here in the world. It makes it that much harder. And our show is called the Hip Hop Digest Show, right?
0: Right.
1: And that comes from back then. So I don't want to talk too much about the contribution to hip hop that he's done, because that is, you can't argue that part of it. However, now if you're going to start talking about what caused this situation, I'll have more to say about that.
2: All right. So let's get into this part here. In 2012, Bambaataa began to be dogged by persistent allegations that he had been a serial abuser of young men and boys dating back to the late 70s, with numerous allegations of child sexual abuse and trafficking, suggestions that his behavior that had been a unspoken secret in the rap world for many years. All right. The initial accusation came from a Bronx political activist by the name of Ronald Savage, who claimed Bambaataa had molested him at the age of 15. Savage's accusation led to others coming forward to tell their stories. Although he denounced the claims as baseless, an attempt to ruin his reputation, in 2016 he stepped away from his leadership of the Universal Zulu Nation, Shortly thereafter, the group released

0: open letter apologizing to Bam Bottles' alleged victims. In 2025, he was involved in a civil court case in New York, which he was accused of sexually abusing and trafficking an anonymous male plaintiff over a four-year period beginning in 1991 when the accuser was 12 years old. Bam Bottle was in his early 30s. He refused to engage with the court and refused to come before the judge. As a result, the default judgment was handed down in favor of the plaintiff. And that's where we do there. Some of the things that I heard Raheem from the Furious Five say the old, I was at a Bronx River party, hung around late when they was breaking down the equipment, and I witnessed several men palming the butt and engaging in what he deemed to be just sexual, like gay activity. And he's like, oh, damn, bam, bam, gay. No, this is before the child allegations or whatever. And pretty much you got a lot of stories of people coming out and saying, yeah, I was at an event with Bam. I didn't notice nothing until my man put me up and was like, yo, do you notice Bam body? He had kids around him, didn't he? You know, a lot of innuendo, a lot of things. I'm just like, wow, you know what I'm saying? I'm not saying that I'm saying Bam didn't do it. I'm not even that callous. I'm saying hip hop history is such, and it's so fragile that you got to be able to put what he did in and all the things, like Kurt G said, but you can add this. You can add this. There's nothing wrong with adding this. It's on the record. I mean, it's alleged. He's never been convicted, never brought to trial, but you can add this.
1: That's where I have the issue.
0: Okay.
1: Because this is me talking.
0: My man.
1: I'm accused of something, and the my attorney is like, yo, just cop a plea, B. And I know that I didn't do it. I'm never going to go ahead and say, okay, well, I'm a cop. Never. Especially something at that level. I'm going to be in court fighting for my name, for my life, not to allow some. Now, after the court case is over and I win, people can say whatever they want, but they're going to say that I won that case, because I'm not going to just say I didn't do it and then not show up or whatever, or go underground hiding or whatever. I'm not going to do that, B. If I did it, I'm going to admit it and get it done, get it over with, whatever it is. But I'm never, ever, ever, ever going to say that I did something I didn't do. And that's kind of, it's kind of like a when you don't show up or when you don't fight for yourself, it's kind of, I know we got Michael Jackson who just paid the dough to get the stuff quiet, but that's a whole different situation. And when I brought up Pete Rose, we had this conversation many times. Pete Rose was an amazing baseball player. But what did he do? He bet on baseball. Whether it was against himself or other teams, whatever, he bet on baseball. And you just can't do that, okay? And then Major League Baseball said, you will never be in the Hall of Fame while you're alive, okay? And I don't have a problem with that. I'm in the same kind of space with Bam Bada. Yes, I can look at all the greatness that he did for hip hop, right? But the accusations, the alleged stuff is just heinous, B. You just can't overlook or not put the full weight on what that situation was. Go ahead.
0: So you mentioned the one person who defies gravity, because Michael Jackson paid hundreds of millions of dollars. Okay.
1: Yeah.
0: So I just find it interesting. That's all. I don't know.
1: He got canceled too.
0: I'm not.
2: He definitely got canceled.
0: Yeah, but Jackson is dead, and now there's a movie about to drop.
2: But he's dead.
1: Oh, that's B, all about B, money.
2: He's dead. He's gone.
1: Oh, wait, he won't get to enjoy it.
2: He's gone. B.
0: It don't matter. Bam Bot is dead.
1: He and just maybe died. They'll make a movie about him in died. A few years.
2: He just died.
0: But that's what I'm saying. That's where, to me, I thought that this whole internet, you know, this whole shit seems so disingenuous and so contrived, but not really down with the victims.
1: This whole list is over everybody's head, and what are they doing on that list? What are we being accused of on that list? And then one of ours, who's, like I said, like you said, this has been known or talked about for years. I'm gonna finish in a second, B. They've been talking about this for years. We've talked about it for years. But because Bambaataa hasn't been out DJing, Bambaataa ain't been making records, he kind of got put on the back shelf. And again, like you said, he didn't get no accolades at the 50th anniversary.
0: I got one question, B.
1: What is that?
0: I got one question, which you said is a key to probably what you said. Jackson is a different situation. How is this different?
2: I only got one thing, B. I'm going to tell you why it's different.
0: Okay, please.
2: Explain to me what
0: I'm not seeing. Thank you.
2: What you're not seeing is time. Time is the difference. Bambaataa just died. Jackson died, I don't even know how many years ago, but it's probably been over 10 years.
1: It's been a minute.
2: He's been gone a while. Jackson's been gone for probably closer to 20 years. He's been gone for a minute. Jackson has been gone. And his family in the estate have been working all those years churning to try to turn his image around.
0: And they have.
2: And they have successfully did that to the point of now we're celebrating Jackson again.
0: Yes, we
2: are. Movie coming out. All we're thinking about is the positive shit that he did. But I guarantee you, somebody's going to come up with a documentary right after this movie. If it comes out and it's a number one movie and it goes crazy, they're going to come with a documentary and they're going to try to slander that nigga again.
1: Oprah already did that, but they just didn't put the shit out. Last minute change of putting it out.
2: Because the powers that be, and we know how to move behind the curtains, go, let this get its shine first. Let's make our money off of this. Then we let you go ahead and get in and do what you're going to do. But let's get our money first off this shit.
0: I guess for me.
2: But it's time, like, son. No, it's time.
0: And I understand that point that the Bambaataa just died. And so everybody's going to rush in to be off that, you know, don't fuck with Bambaataa and, you know, run up and continually shoot the dead horse. I get that part of it. But to say that legacies don't. Or in this case, the times that we live in, human beings are a funny group in that aspect of it. Because swerving, to this day, one of my life lessons is when the R. Kelly accusations drop, this nigga swerving, he was lights out.
2: He's done.
0: Early and often.
2: Done.
0: This nigga was lights out.
2: From the accusations from the beginning,
0: from Jump Street. My nigga, when he dropped that Steppin' and that Chocolate Factory shit, and niggas
1: didn't care.
0: They ran to the floor.
2: Did not care.
1: And in Chicago, they still love him.
2: And you know what? Certain people see B to me as, even with Bam and R. Kelly, to me, but I'm a different breed. I'm able to separate. If you still love R. Kelly music, I'm not tripping off you loving his music. This R. Kelly, the person that shouldn't be celebrated. His music to me can be celebrated, but the person, you can shit on him all day, talk about this nigga, he's a fucking piece of shit. He's the worst human being that ever lived. But if you got a legacy that created art and spawned all these R&B people, from Usher to whoever else, and made them into, like, damn, R. Kelly is that, he's that nigga. I love that nigga. His music. Anyway, I'd have no problem with that. Even with Bam. If a nigga 10 years from now, I'm gonna have to give him some time, B. We have to give him some time. 10 years from now, I'll be like, yo, Bambaataa changed my life, yo. I can't be like, nigga, fuck Bambaataa.
0: I think one of the things that, and is unique to hip hop, is that now we're in the total cancel, fuck Bambaataa, but the vacuum will be filled by somebody, and then you'll have the true school niggas or certain other niggas, oh, the motherfuckers up at Cornell University think they could take our history, as many times as we have walked away from just, again, I think you can do both. I think that you can put down what Bambaataa meant to the culture of hip hop, what he has done. Do your own version of the three-dimensional chess. If it wasn't for Bambaataa, dot, dot, dot. But you could say, but you know what, man? You know, that cat had a fucked up character in a lot of different ways. I mean, and it doesn't even be the people who are that shit you sent me with that motherfuckers on Instagram with that 24 hours with that 24 hours of Dr. King did this last 24 hours basically just totally. I'm they, just like
2: they said. They said he shouldn't even been in the hotel, but he was there.
1: He was there.
2: He wouldn't be dead if he wasn't at that hotel. He shouldn't even been at that hotel.
0: You know what I mean? I mean,
2: the way they're telling the story.
0: I just
1: right. I just
0: right. And I guess when I look at that whole situation, I'm just like, yo. Right now, it is a vacuum. It is a huge vacuum.
2: It is a huge vacuum. It is a very huge vacuum. And like you said, people are going to fill it in with nonsense and shit, then whatever they want to make up to say this, that, and the third. And you say them the foundational niggas. People are going to come in and make up whatever they want to fill in that gap that was created by the Bambaataa removal. But like as long as people like us are around and people who learn from us and continue in the same path as us are around, that shit can't happen. It can happen, but it's going to be fought against. And somebody's going to say, yo, but man, Bambaataa wasn't shit. He ain't do nothing. He didn't do this, nor that. Nah, nigga.
1: That's not true.
2: That's not true. You're going to have somebody come out and be like, nah, that's not true.
0: And so what I'll say, what really deeply bothers me is that I know most, I can't look into another man's heart, but most of those videos and those viral videos and those fuck Bambaataa videos, it was about fuck Bambaataa. They don't care about none of them victims, none of those men who came forth. They don't care about them, B. They don't give a fuck.
2: But
1: I don't know that, B.
2: You know what? I'm going to back you 1,000% on this one because that's how people are.
1: That's how the internet is.
2: B. That's how people are, B. People will support something just because it's viral and either go against it or go with whatever's viral. If it's viral to hate Bambaataa, everybody's going to hate that nigga. Just like it's viral to like Michael Jackson again. Niggas is running to like Michael Jackson again and learn about this nigga and learn about his legacy. People that wasn't even alive when he was around. So it's going to that point. So it's a viral thing and people going to move wherever they're sheep be, and they're being herded in whatever direction they're going to go in that direction.
0: That's most people. I saw about three or four those Instagram joints where they show KRS-One took a lot of incoming fire this week. Where they're talking, they show KRS-One
2: is a Bronx nigga.
0: Check it out. He's doing this. He's talking about Bambaataa and what Bambaataa did, this, that, and the third, putting the facts out there. And then in the second half of the clip, did you know KRS-One had a record called 13 and Good?
1: Totally out of context.
0: Oh my God.
1: That's why I sent you that. That was that girl in that video.
0: Yeah, but there's other ones out there just like that. There's other ones out there just like that. Everybody jumping on the 13 is Good record from KRS-One. Oh, no wonder KRS-One got fucked with Bambaataa. He got
1: they
0: this
1: need to
0: record
1: to the
0: out.
1: Record first. They should go back and listen to the record. Then they can maybe understand. Now, that's just stupid.
0: I'm just saying, right?
2: But it's not about that. It's all about clips.
0: Exactly.
2: It's all about clips.
1: I tell you that every week. It's clicks and likes, B.
2: And that's what it's about.
0: So.
1: But I heard Killer say something about the victims. There's one in particular that made a freaking cottage industry out of getting on
0: he did.
1: YouTube and talking.
0: There is,
1: about it.
0: Yeah. No
1: I'm
0: doubt.
1: Not saying his name. Everybody knows who he is. I feel for him if that happened to him, but the way he is going about it, and maybe he just needs help. Maybe he just needs real help to get through whatever he's got in his head, right? But the other cat I saw, the one that you mentioned, that
0: Ronald Savage. One, yes.
1: Yo, his story is crazy, B.
0: It is.
1: Like, he tells his story, so it's hard to be like, yo, he lying. Like I would be less than who I am if I would just be like, yeah, he lying. Because I wasn't there, but his story is so compelling that it's like, damn. And then these other things, you know, even in the vitriol, you hear things. And then when I hear those rambunctious posts, I'm like, well, why now? Why weren't you saying that before? Why are you...
0: Thank you, sir.
1: Go ahead, B.
0: No, because I don't have anything to say.
2: To hate that nigga right now.
1: It's okay to hate him now.
2: Right.
0: I'm raising my hands as a thank you because you just hit on the thing that bothers me. It's like, why yes. now? The yes. horse why is now? Dead, okay? For no, the horse is dead. The horse is dead. I'm going to go out to the field and shoot the corpse.
1: Yeah. So that part is... it's disingenuous, in my opinion. You could be mad. Yes, you could be mad, but you mad all of a sudden? Now, let me also say this, too, though. For us, we had the benefit of a couple of weeks. We had the benefit.
0: Yes.
1: Because it happened the night after the same night that we recorded. It happened after we were done,
0: right.
1: In bed, right? Had we recorded that next day, we might not be saying what we're saying. We might be saying some other stuff, and let's just be honest about it, because in the moment
0: right,
1: that's, it's like, damn,
0: that's why I started the show,
1: like opportunity right. to stand back from it, and as you always say, separate the wheat from the chaff. We cannot, just as we cannot take away OJ Simpson's greatness in the Buffalo Bills, we can't take away Pete Rose's greatness in baseball. Now we can take away that dude that ride that was in that Tour de France or whatever, that bike riding dude, because he flat out lied and got caught because there was so much sympathy for him.
0: I guess the point overall is that it's interesting, just from a human nature standpoint, this goes beyond Bambaataa, about how some people, legacies, Michael Jackson being one of them, is redeemable. I mean, I've seen no less than Michael Jackson, people breaking down albums, you know, just breaking down everything about Jackson in the studio at Westlake in L.A. and him and Quincy and this, that, and the third.
1: On Island?
0: Not a mention of none of the victims of what he did and this, that, and the third, because his... Whether if it would be
1: that it, might not be true, B. Not, B.
2: No, like this.
0: No.
2: It's happening, but because the machine, my nigga, is in this direction of making this money off of Michael Jackson, it is not in their best interest to have any of that shit come out and overshadow this money making move that's happening right now.
0: So let me give you my last example of a person who lost everything, and he's also dead, and he didn't do anything, but he probably knew something.
1: Uh-oh.
0: And the best example that I can think of on the redeemable side was Michael. On the other side of that was Joe Paterno.
1: Oh, wow.
0: Jerry Sandusky, who was a linebacker's coach, was running a whole situation at Penn State with young boys and was molesting young kids for 25, 30 years. All right?
1: Joe Paterno destroyed his legacy.
0: Now, if you know about college football, you know about Joe Pa, you know about Penn State.
1: State College?
2: from the area that we're from, yes. Yeah. That fucking Nittany Lion hot nigga, dogs, my nigga. They was the it.
0: They took the statue down. They took
1: his records.
0: They did, every administrator who was with, fired, motherfuckers went to jail. I mean, there's no mention of Joe Paterno ever.
1: Damn, that's crazy, because I had forgotten his name, B.
0: Yeah, there you go. So
1: that's crazy.
0: So here we are. To me, I just think that Bambaataa, where he fits on that spectrum, who knows? And like what Kurt G was saying, in time, who knows? And where he spits on the redeemable spectrum, I don't know. But I know Michael Jackson is redeemed, and there's plenty of videos out there. You can say he ain't, but
1: no, I'm not saying he's not. I'm just saying it's there are still people that do not like Michael Jackson. Will never like him.
0: And that's fine. And I understand, but
1: he's a money pit. He's still a money pit to the industry.
0: Oh, indeed. He is. And
2: that's what this is all about. This is what this
0: That's what I'm saying.
2: And see, after me, Afrika Bambaataa is going to fall on the other side of that legacy because Afrika Bambaataa was never a money pit. He may have helped create and started the foundation for a money pit called hip hop. But he never was the billionaire, i.e. Hov, Jay-Z type that became that rich off of the backs of what Bambaataa built. And that's Hov.
0: So he's
2: never been that person, so nobody's going to ever look at him in anything else but the last act that was in his life, which was what? This accusations, all this shit before he died, if that's all the people are gonna remember.
1: But it doesn't help that he went into become a recluse. It doesn't help.
2: It does not help, but I was getting ready to finish. Michael Jackson was a star, a superstar, a mega superstar at one point in his life while he was alive. Nigga couldn't even peek out his window without niggas wanting to snap a picture of him. So he was that fucking huge in life. So he died, the accusations were still there, and these niggas spent the fucking all this time scrubbing the internet, cleaning his image up as much as they could clean it up so they could put this money
0: pit
2: out here.
0: At the end of the day, no, I'm sorry. I really want to just say, at the end of the day, that's the spectrum. There's the Michael Jackson on one end of the spectrum, and maybe it's because of money and maybe a lot of other factors. I'm not discounting that. Okay. And then on the other end of the spectrum, I'm just saying Joe Paterno, because his shit at Penn State is totally erased. You know what I'm saying? And these people, I don't give a fuck who it is. R. Kelly's, the Pete Rose's, and any other examples that we use, they fit somewhere on that spectrum. You know what I mean? Does one day Pete Rose get into the hall?
2: He does.
1: He just did.
0: Okay.
1: After his death, which I said was going to happen.
0: So there you go. So his situation was redeemable.
2: His situation was redeemable while he was alive, if you ask me.
0: Okay.
1: Wasn't accused of having sex with little boys.
2: Exactly. No. That's where I was going to go with this. His accusations was gambling, and now gambling is fucking just commonplace on your phone.
0: That's true.
2: Gambling on shit.
0: That's true. The point I'm saying is that there is a spectrum. I'm just saying that, and people are going to fall on that non-redeemable or redeemable. Again, R. Kelly could get out. Where he falls on that spectrum, who knows? You know what I'm saying? If he gets out, he probably won't. But if he does, where does he fall on the spectrum? Who knows? We know currently,
2: R. Kelly probably get more redeemable after his death than he is now.
1: Wow.
2: Than he is
1: now. Let me also just tell you this, Koga. I want to throw this in here for the historical point. Michael Jackson died preparing for a world tour called This Is It. So there were fans all over the world getting ready to pay to see Michael Jackson perform while he was alive.
2: True.
0: To me, the circumstances of redeemability and how it becomes, it's still a spectrum. You know what I mean?
1: Yes, it is.
0: It's still a spectrum.
1: You mentioned the one side and the other side. Yeah, yes.
0: People are going to fit it certainly. In 5 years, I'm curious to know where Bambaataa fits in that spectrum. Right now,
1: it's going to be tough, B.
0: He's a dead horse.
1: It's going to probably be that way for a long time because of the, I'm going to say, allegations.
0: Oh, indeed. All right.
1: It's because of that. And I mentioned this a couple times already, but because of the state that we are in now in this country and the world about that list and what was occurring on that list. It's and I'm not saying us. I'm just saying general public.
0: I got you. Yeah,
1: that is heavy.
0: That's heavy.
1: Not just the white community. Every community.
0: Yeah, it's heavy. Yeah,
1: and Bambaataa being accused and having those allegations, that's gonna be hard to watch. It's like you put the you take a hammer and a nail. You take that hammer and you nail that nail into the fence. You pull the nail out, but the hole is still there. And we're going to have to deal with that for a long time.
0: And like you said, because of the state of where we are right now, the list exists.
1: Mm-hmm.
0: And people on that list is fighting tooth and nail to keep the nail in the fence.
1: Yes,
0: you know
1: yes
0: what
1: they
0: mean?
1: Are.
0: So
1: all
0: I get
1: them.
0: You. All right. So I think we exercised pretty good balance. I hope we did. You know what I mean? On this.
2: We started out, to me, we started this thing out right in the right way. You started out giving the story and the history and laid it out to what it was.
1: Right.
2: And then went into what it became. And then we went into what is going to be maybe.
0: Maybe. Right.
1: Yep.
0: I wonder, I really wanted it to be balanced. I didn't want to, again, be those other virals, you know what I'm saying? Yo, we're going to we're going to shoot the dead horse, you know what I mean? That type.
1: I'll just say this on the way out of this topic. I don't foresee us seeing him going to, or is he already, he's not a Rock and Roll Hall of Fame, is he?
0: No, nah, he ain't. That's finished. If he not, was, he would have been.
2: I don't know if they were already in there or not.
0: Nah, he's not.
2: But
0: he's not.
2: They're not Rock and Roll Hall of Fame, but they probably will be in the Rocky Buchanan.
0: Well, thing. Like I said, I wonder
1: but
0: now.
1: That's not a Hall of Fame. That's a hip hop museum.
0: But that's right, what I'm saying.
2: But he's still probably, he probably still will be.
0: And in I there. Said that. What does Rocky do and what does Cornell University do?
2: Cornell University, I mean, probably puts it in the basement and leaves it.
1: You think?
2: Because until it, they're going to leave it down there until maybe 10 years past it. You got time. You got to give time. When niggas ain't going to go there and destroy the exhibit and spray paint it up, fuck it up. You know what I'm saying? You're they don't need that right now. Mm. Yep, so they're going to keep it down here till it's maybe clean. It's safe to put this shit
1: R.
2: out.
1: R. Kelly,
2: right now.
1: Keep it on a down low. Oh. All that shit. Those songs told you R. Kelly was a fucking pervert. But anyway, I digress. Let's go.
0: Well, we know where he's on your spectrum.
2: he's never going to get off that side of the spectrum.
1: I met Aaliyah. She didn't deserve that shit.
0: Oh, nigga, let me tell you something. Like I said, this nigga, from day one.
2: And fuck was this nigga
0: and was incredulous when that motherfucker started stepping.
1: All that grown tail he could have been getting you. Come on, B. Don't
2: they was throwing it at you. All right,
0: let's
2: move
0: on. All right, so let's move on. So as we get out of this, I want to give a shout out to a special group of guys for one record.
2: Okay.
0: All right, and you guys, as scholars as you are, you don't know who they are. You know their record. You know the record well, but you never really got into who made the record.
2: Okay.
1: In my LL voice, come on, man.
0: I want to give a shout out to the Wilderson Dodgers. Yes.
1: Crickets.
0: And the reason why I'm giving the shout out to the Wilderson Dodgers, and let me read the bio for them too. All right. The Wilderson Dodgers was an in-house production team at Battery Studios in London for Jive Records. The core members were Pete Q. Harris, Nigel Green, and Richard John Smith. And the record that they made, as we were talking about Bambada, was the cover of Planet Rock called Jive Rhythm Tracks.
1: Oh.
0: Side A, track 3. 122 beats per minute. That's the actual name of the record, 122 beats per minute.
1: Wow.
0: But it was on a series of what they were called Jive Rhythm Tracks. Jive Records put these rhythm tracks out and they mimicked the beat of current records of the day. Mm. How did they know when they covered Planet Rock that would be an all-time banger?
1: The whole world knew. Point blank.
0: So anyway, yes, the again, it is the seminal electro-funk track instrumental by the Wilderson Dodgers. Again, essentially just a Planet Rock cover, all right? But we all called it Jive Rhythm Tracks, but the name of the track is 122 BPMs, all right? So, and quickly, I'm going to give a shout out to them because they're at Battery Studios in London. Sitting up in there, probably up under a fat SSL too. But they use
2: SSL is a mixing board, by the way.
0: And they were and their gear consisted of the Lindrum released by Linen Electronics. Battery Studios had their own Fairlight CMI. I know, right? 808 Roland 808 and a Roland Jupiter 8 and the Juno 106. That was their gear list.
2: House music. Juno.
0: Yeah, I know, right? So, but that was their gear list. And I just wanted to give a shout out to the Wilderson Dodgers because I know somewhere those brothers is probably like, damn, yo, man, Bada's fucked up in the game. But we created 122 beats per minute, also known as Jive Rhythm Tracks. And people still going to play that.
1: Yep, because they don't know.
2: You just that made me think about something. Shout out to Hidden Beach Recordings, too.
1: Oh, another one.
2: Hidden Beach. Another they group put out of some folks. Joints.
0: Mm. Indeed. All right, so that takes care of the, at least the heaviness of the show. I don't know. Swerve act like he got some heavy things he want to talk about.
1: Lord, well, you know, this whole Pete Rock issue versus the Foundation of Black Folks and all of that is it's so. Let me just go back. Last show, before we got on the show, we were talking about certain things in our community that they get me wrecked sometimes, and it's hard to not get wrecked seeing what I see. And it boils down to not crabs in a barrel, because it ain't even about that. It's just like always battling against ourselves in hip hop, in the community, wherever. And it's like I'm tired of all of that, yo. Like, what do you guys think this stems from? And I'm not talking about beef records or battle records. I'm talking about legit tearing each other down, whether it's hip hop or our community. It's so, city to city. It's crazy.
0: From my standpoint, and I'm going to talk about the Pete Rock foundational niggas. Tariq Nasheed is a grifter.
3: Damn.
0: I don't fuck with Tariq Nasheed because I think he a grifter. And I think no matter what issues he may have with the historical record of hip hop and who did what and who this, that, and the third or whatever, everything Tariq Nasheed does is based on the idea of, if you weren't here and a descendant of slavery, you're being othered by him. Lord Jamal, any of them niggas who down with that shit, you're othering. I'm just speaking about him from one point of, like you said, where does that come from? Well, you got Tariq Nasheed, in my personal opinion, just basically othering niggas. You know what I mean? You know, oh, Kurt G, you know, got a wife, a Caribbean ancestry, you know what I'm saying? The food they cook over there is fantastic, but I'm just showing up on the scene. Well, you know, they ain't really from slavery.
1: Damn.
0: Yeah, I'm blowing the spot up, right? And
2: macaroni and cheese ain't authentic.
0: And then want to step back when they want to kick me out the house. See, this is what I'm talking about. See,
1: your boy has built quite a following, B. It is not a small following by any stretch.
0: And there's no doubt about it. But the roots of that come from trying to synthesize and equalize this sort of, to get Republican white folk to realize that we're from the soil, and that the others, Caribbean, Spanish, you know what I'm saying, intercontinental motherfuckers, is others, and we could get rid of the others. You know what I mean?
2: To me, B.
0: That's just one point of how I think we're where we are currently.
2: Okay, so for me, I think it goes down. I don't even want to go down that rabbit hole. It goes.
1: Don't be scared now.
2: I ain't scared. You know me. I ain't scared. It's just that the fact that it just goes deeper than that, B. It's the fact that niggas devalue each other from the beginning. We've been conditioned to devalue each other and to think less of each other.
0: So think about what you just said. Think about, let's say it's from the jump and that we devalue each other. That's probably, and again, then you got a guy like Mr. Nasheed who sees that. And it's like, oh, I'm going to grift on that. I see the fissure. I see the, you know, maybe back in the days, light skin versus dark skin niggas. I'm going to exploit. So, you know, that's just me. I think Pete Rock and Busta Rhymes and Fat Joe and everybody else reacts emotionally because he's just on them from heritage. Not what they did in hip hop, Fantastic Beats, MCN, DITC, yep. None of that shit. It's all on heritage. And you're right. He has built up quite a following. That motherfucker is a grifter like a motherfucker. And I ain't fucking with him. And he's exploiting the very old wounds that we are still recovering from.
1: Yes, sir.
2: Yes, sir. Yes, sir. That is very true. And it's very, and to me, it's low-hanging fruit.
1: Low-hanging
2: fruit. It's easy to attach yourself to that and make a divide between people, because it's like it's already there. The divide is already there, so it's not like you're creating a divide. The divide is already there. You're just jumping on one side or the other. And at its basic root, for human beings, period, everybody wants to be right. But everybody wants to be on the side of right, not on the side of wrong. So once you latch on to something, you want that side to be right. So you're going to fight hard. No matter how wrong you may seem to the other side, you seem just as wrong to them. So we're just going to keep coming at each other like this. And it makes no sense, because all of us have something to contribute. And we all have contributed something to this fucking genre.
0: Yes.
2: That made it what it is. It wouldn't be what it is if it was just one way and just one group of people made it. It would not have become exactly what it became. So to try to make it just that one group started this shit, one group made this shit, and if without them, none of this shit would be happening. True. But without them, none of this shit would be happening either. So it's a collection, but to try to make yourself so right and to be on the side of right, you gotta keep arguing this shit and bring in as many people as you can to make your side. Because you're the loudest and the biggest group don't make you fucking right.
1: Yeah,
2: just makes you loud and big. Yeah. That's all it does.
1: Well, let me turn it strictly into hip hop for a minute, because that outside stuff is like, it goes back to segregation, desegregation to me. But we'll go to hip hop now before more people tune out. I look at it like, I just wish all these people that consider themselves bosses and I'm a label owner and all this could just come together and create a, I don't want to say a black universal, but universal is the fucking umbrella of almost every fucking thing. But instead of just peace working and going against each other, why it's like at this point in 2026, we can't find a way to build something in hip hop that benefits the people who are hip hop. You know what I'm saying?
0: I want to remind you. I want to remind you of a show we done long time ago.
2: Oh, man, you're going in the archives.
0: long time ago. And I said, and I don't have all the names, but I said, why can't Russell Simmons, Sean Combs, Suge Knight, Jay Prince, Tony Draper, Jermaine Dupri, and others, and I'm sure it was another four or five label owners, say, fuck Universal, fuck Sony, we run this, because without us, there's no music industry. And
1: you hear how simple that sounds?
0: Kurt G gave the explanation of why, because he shut me down. Kurt G shut me down. What the fuck you talking about? Kurt G shut me down.
2: I was about to shut you down again.
0: Okay.
2: But go ahead and say, remind me of my answer back then. What did I say? Remind me of my answer. So I want to say if I'm going to say the same thing again. Go ahead and say it, B.
0: Now, Kurt G shut me down, because Kurt G was like, the problem with them niggas and all the niggas you name is that all of them egos is so big, and it's one person is going to want to run it.
2: Exactly.
0: I never
2: who's going to
0: run it?
2: Who's going to put their name at the top of this list?
0: Yep.
2: Who wants to be the head of this list? Who's going to run this? It can't be Suge Knight, Tony Draper, and this, and this. It's got to be nigga. It's got to be me. I created this shit, and you niggas is my lieutenants.
0: Exactly. Oh, Master P was in that list too. You know, I was naming all these black label owners, and Kirji shut me down. He was like, these motherfuckers, first of all, they greedy, and somebody is going to have to run it. And who out of them is going to want to step down? Who's going to want to step down to Russell? Who's going to step down to Suge or Jay Prince, you know, or any of these niggas?
1: That is absolutely a factor. I agree 100% with that. But let's go way down to where we reside.
0: Okay.
1: The Hip Hop Digest Show. There's three of us. Mm-hmm. We run this, right?
2: Right.
1: Whenever there's something in question, it comes down to a vote, an equal vote from the three of us. And the one person that would be the loser in that vote, we live. We move on. We keep doing the Hip Hop Digest Show. It's not. And again, I know we're way down here with it, but the same literally could be done. Everybody could have an equal vote.
2: It could be, but you're talking about men, and you're talking about egos, and you're talking about pride, and you're talking about a whole lot of fucking money.
1: So you
2: put all that together, and niggas that already got a name for themselves, have already made platinum records, have already got all these accolades, and trying to make somebody say, my vote counts more than your vote, nigga. Fuck you, Jermaine Dupri. Your vote don't count as much as my vote. Suge Knight vote count 10 times more than your vote, nigga. How you gonna get a vote in here and tell me you gonna agree with me? So that ego shit, it will fuck everything up.
1: It's very disappointing that we are still at this time. At this time, this year, this moment, that we don't have nothing that we can call our own. And then we do get something that we call our own, BET. It gets sold.
2: But that's the name of the game. And you own it, you build it up, and you sell it before they take it from you. That's where the game goes.
1: Yeah, yeah. Yeah, we're seeing that I haven't heard anything any recently about people selling their libraries or whatever, but that was a serious run for a minute there, wasn't it?
2: And now you're starting to see why. You're starting to see, B. I don't look behind the curtain a whole lot on this shit. You're starting to see why. Because they knew this AI shit was coming. I bought your catalog to feed this motherfucker. I'm feeding the beast. I bought your catalog to feed the beast. I'm going to feed the beast with your shit.
1: Yeah, I'm sure they saw it coming before the GP.
0: So, for me, I got to say, I'm talking about hip-hop. I tend to continue to see in hip hop, as much as we don't, because, you know, there is a lot of I'm tired of rap music thing going on out there. And that's fine because that's all sort of commercialized rap music anyway. There's still commercial. Look, at the end of the day, where people are and where the actual real community lives, it lives still just kind of like it was in the early days, but not exactly, because it was only us going to record stores and picking up the early Def Jams, the Burgundy Def Jams and the Four from Broadway records and things of that nature. To me, like, so when a guy comes out and he puts his record out on Bandcamp, and if he's lucky enough to get, you know, 100 records pressed and people buy them and he makes a little bit of money, that's in the same spirit. That's in the same vein. The AI will squeeze every last Travis Scott nigga out of the way. Get out of the way. You know what I'm saying? All of them niggas are going to get pushed to the side. But what will remain in hip hop, what will remain is just the motherfucker who goes out and spends $400 on that new little battery operated MPC and just makes joints. I mean, people, I think generally, and this is the media space, you know, it's one of the things about Hove that I didn't really fuck with in that interview, and I want to clarify that. Hove in that interview was like, you know, I kind of regret that, you know, that thing that he was in with Nas in the battle or whatever. And again, social media. So somebody took the clips, and there's a whole bunch of clips of different battles from that 90s, and you could hear it in their voice. You could hear Freeway, you could hear Beamed, you could hear Jadakiss, Hove, Nas, I mean, people on their team up at the radio station week in, week out. You can hear it was coming out of them, you know, because it was the battle, it was hip hop. Now, here we are. Kendrick and your boy, the Canadian. These mofos.
2: Can't even say his name.
0: These mofos, even Hove, is like, God damn it. If his next record comes out and it don't blow, the kingdom could fall. Hove is thinking that. That's why he said, oh, damn, I kind of regret that now. I wish it didn't have to happen now.
2: So what you're saying is you think that because hip hop is in a fragile state right now, well, not hip hop. Let me stop that.
0: Commercial
2: rap is in a fragile state, and it's almost to the point of being flushed down the toilet. They now starting to regret shooting the cow that fed everybody.
0: Yeah, but they, at the time that these things were happening, they weren't shooting the cow. They weren't shooting a cow. It was a natural cleansing.
2: It started as a natural thing. But what happened is it went viral, which is what happens with most things. When it goes viral, it goes overboard and goes too damn far. It starts doing too much.
0: It's too many people who are involved, I think, in hip hop who don't belong here.
2: And that's what the battle brought in.
0: And that's what right. Well, to a certain extent, you're right. To a certain extent. So when Hov is at that interview and he's talking about, oh, I regret. Nobody from those days spitting hard white battle lyrics up at Hot 97 every other week is around him. Nobody.
1: Well, appreciate you getting in another shot.
2: the corporate.
1: What do we call him?
2: The corporate.
1: The corporate. You got him again.
0: The corporate is. But the corporate is who he is. Like I said, he needs to be at earnings meetings and shit. You know what I'm saying? But to see him, you know, talk about, you know, he may have a personal regret about saying the things he said, but he. You mean to tell me you can't say, yeah, but it was a different time and what we was doing was so organic in hip hop and was so natural. And to hear Beanie Siegel and all these niggas talk about that shit. Yo, I mean, these kids today.
2: You old ass. I know, old ass nigga.
0: Yeah.
2: What happened? Let me tell you what happened.
0: Hold on. Let me get my cane and my insure out. These kids today.
2: You said an insure.
0: Yeah, nigga. You know what I'm saying?
2: Don't forget your Depends, my nigga.
0: Hey,
1: Lord.
0: Yo, I'm serious, yo. I got my diabetic shoes on, a cane. I got the whole insure. I'm ready. These kids today, I'm dead ass. But I'm just saying, but who gets faded? The Drakes of the world, the Travis Scotts of the world, all these type of niggas, these niggas get faded.
2: Pete, but see, here's the issue.
0: Does the Bandcamp nigga get faded?
2: No. The Bandcamp nigga not going to get faded because the Bandcamp nigga is on Bandcamp, first of all. He's not on Universal.
1: Nope.
2: Not yet. Universal hasn't bought Bandcamp yet.
0: No doubt.
1: Them units.
2: Right. So, but the problem is what had happened was on the way to the battle that just happened recently in the last few years, what had happened is it started out organic because it was built up over years. This wasn't some shit that started right there that day. And it just kicked. This was some subliminal shots from both sides over the years happening. And it got to that point. And that was all natural. That's the way it happens. Boom. The shit happened. He put out a record. Boom. Everybody should have moved on by now. Everybody should have went out. But what had happened was the shit went viral. And somebody got in their feelings. And then they started suing.
1: Tried to sue.
2: Then they started suing and going too far, as viral shit does. They start going too far and doing too much shit, and then made an epic fail out of the shit. And now you look like shit with egg on your face, And half the people that would have liked you, the next generation, don't fuck with you because of not like us. Because now you're not like us. You're one of them. That whole title of that song just fucks this nigga up. You not like us, nigga. You one of them niggas. So
1: yeah, and
2: you
1: play that shit on the NBA.
2: Universal. Yeah, I know. Universal Music is getting paid off of everyone. The whole fucking boot kit and caboodle off of Kendrick and Drake. They're eating off of this shit. I got one thing. They're not losing in this situation.
0: I got one thing, B. What we ought to do is cleanse ourselves.
2: Hold on. We've already cleansed ourselves.
0: What we ought to do is listen to The Break of Dawn.
2: Wow.
0: By LL Cool J.
2: Wow.
0: And listen to him. And listen to him. This Kumo D. Hold up. Listen to him. Each verse. The first verse, he disses Kumo D. The second verse, he disses MC Hammer. And the third verse, he disses Ice-T. Let's go and cleanse ourselves and listen to LL Cool J to The Break of Dawn so we can sort of understand here what is hip-hop, what is in the battle, what is in the essence.
2: Yeah, it's in the essence, and that's what Jay-Z did when he could put out Takeover.
0: Yeah, he did.
2: He in the first verse, he dissed Mobb Deep.
0: Yup.
2: In the second verse, he dissed Nas.
0: Yup. Yeah, he was in the essence.
2: He was in the essence, but he thought he could take out Nas in one verse, and he bit off more than he could chew.
0: Well, yeah, he did, obviously. But you know what? But again, but like I said, you know, it's shot, you know, Brooklyn, QB, he got that whole shit. B, we should cleanse ourselves. And it is, and understand that is people not like us. Pun intended.
1: Well, let's bookmark that and leave that there because okay. I got two more topics.
0: All right, yes, let's hit it and quit it.
1: All right, so this is not a rhetorical question.
0: Oh shit!
1: This is a real question. Is hip hop responsible for stripper culture?
2: You're talking about
1: the way hip-hop. Our young ladies carry themselves in the regular day by day, looking like they're in the strip club, but regular day by day.
2: So we're gonna keep it all the way funky.
1: Funky.
0: Okay.
2: If we're gonna keep it all the way funky, I'm gonna say yes. And it wasn't even the women that did it; it was the men.
0: Oh,
2: you say keep it all the way funky. I'm gonna keep it all. It ain't the Cardi B's. It ain't the Lil Kim's. It ain't the Foxy Brown's. Even though they did a lot to contribute to this shit, but it was the men, my nigga.
0: Okay,
2: it was the men that fucked this up.
0: Okay, all right.
2: And I'm gonna tell you how we fucked this up.
0: Okay,
2: and why we decide college.
1: We gonna tear this motherfucker up.
2: We created the environment for this shit to exist.
0: All right,
2: as men, because the shit that Cardi and them do now, and the shit that the Gold Glorillas and all of them, and the shit that Lil' Kim and Foxy and Charlie Baltimore and whoever else was during that time was talking, the My Neck, My Back chick, all of that shit, it was before them.
0: Oh, I'm gonna put a hurting on you, son.
2: It was the men that fucked this up, and we gave them the mentality to do this. This is what happened, B.
0: Okay.
2: When we was out here talking about, hey, we want some pussy.
0: Okay.
2: We was loving 2 Live Crew.
0: All right. Me and the pool.
2: 2 Live Crew.
1: Move something, bitch.
2: We was loving 2 Live Crew.
0: Me and the pool pit.
2: We was loving it. All that shit. Them Luke dancers on that stage created an image. They created an image for them to look at this is what they like.
0: This is what the
2: men want you to look like that.
0: He preaching.
2: Now the Luke Club, the Luke dancers is rapping.
0: Okay.
2: And doing what they do. And creating a whole nother situation that went on. No. But I'm saying be the men, from the mentality and the way we talked about women and the way the visuals that we put on stage with the women with no clothes on.
1: Well, see, album covers.
2: Walking around with the album covers.
0: See Dolores and Tucker.
2: And the way they was looking.
0: And Calvin
2: the
0: way we butts.
2: The foundation that we made men. We made a foundation for them to look at.
0: We go steamroll.
2: And that's what happened, B. We gave them something to look at, and we said, this is the image that men like for women. The men might have on Tim's and fucking Carhartt and looking with jeans, big baggy ass jeans on.
0: Jack Thompson.
2: But the women on the stage that's walking around is barely dressed.
0: The parental advisory sticker.
2: Barely fucking dressed with anything on.
0: Okay.
2: And that's the image that we gave them. And the women now took that image and ran with it and stayed with that image. They didn't want to
1: embrace it.
2: And embraced that image.
0: Can't wait to start region repping.

0: Luke and them, but because the Luke and them, that was models for album covers. They were not on the mic. They let the mic to the niggas, and they was just models.
1: But they were the image that they took.
0: There's no doubt. I'm not denying that, but I'm saying more it was, again, Atlanta-style strip culture from, let's say, maybe Freaknik style of type of events. Those who were there said, hey, the Freaknik was glorious. All right. But still, I remember y'all niggas was like, yo, your man Offset wildin' when he told some up and coming rapper that she needed to get butt implants and boobs.
2: Okay. He was wildin'.
0: All right.
1: He's still wildin'.
0: All right. And he's still wildin', but I'm just saying. So you want to say again, how do now our girls, our young women who walk around the streets and the airports at the gas station and the bank, you know, with everything out, you know what I'm saying? No modesty, no none of that. Well, B, it is, it, you can, we can trace that somewhat, I still say, to the South, specifically more Atlanta culture. But again, it's somebody put the girls on stage. Somebody, you know, was like, Kim, take your clothes off here. You're trying to sell units. You know what I mean?
2: That.
0: You know what I'm saying?
1: Take that
2: off.
0: You know? Shoot, you know, who knows? I mean, and like I said, there's a lot of different things. I think there's a difference. I think there's a difference when you have asses on the cover, i.e. Luke, or maybe even Game Records. None of those. They were all models. No, they weren't MCs. I think there's a huge difference when you put the when you put women and then you strip them of their clothes and their progeny in front. Then it becomes idol worship. Ohio Players had nude boobs and shit.
2: Oh man, okay. The album covers.
0: But
1: sticky.
0: But they were album covers. They were album covers. So to me, yeah. I think that's a line.
1: But B, you're discounting is the image.
0: B,
1: you're giving people something to look at.
0: B, and there's like not until they got on the mic with the image.
1: But we gave them the image and what to talk about. It's just that they talked about it from a female perspective instead of a male perspective.
0: Okay, that's fine. I'm not denying that. But what I'm saying is that, in my opinion, what you got now,
1: Akinelli, put it in your mouth, my nigga.
0: Yeah, but man, there's no broad on the cover.
1: But it was probably broads in the fucking, I'm calling them broads now, on the stage with this nigga that was half undressed. When this talking nigga's talking about put it in your mouth.
0: They're still modeling.
1: It doesn't matter, B. I'm talking about the image that you're giving,
0: B.
1: This is the, so this, when women rap, when women are on stage with men, this is how they're supposed to look. So you know what?
0: No.
1: Fuck that. I'm going to look like
0: that.
1: That's
0: not true.
1: So the men can look at me and want my shit.
0: That's not true, because to me, and I think you need to do a little bit more study, my brother, you look at the dividing line of the culture until the women are on the mic. Now, I'm not saying a dude ain't responsible for telling her to take her clothes off and she did it. I'm not saying that. But I'm saying once they're on the mic, and then at that point, you're right. You know, they can talk about it from a woman's perspective and talk about breaking niggas' pockets and shit. Okay, yeah, that's fine. I get it. But when they were models on album covers, you didn't have what you have now. That's
1: James,
0: my only point.
1: Don't say it.
2: Oh.
1: Don't
2: say it, James.
1: That's what you sound like right now, B. That, you're saying when they got on the mic, as if lead them bitches off the mic. Don't let them say
0: that
1: shit, but it's what it sounded like.
0: I didn't say that.
2: I don't think it sounded like that to me. Maybe that's how you took it.
1: Right, but you said until they got on the mic, none of this shit was a problem until they got on the mic.
0: Me, but
1: them being half.
2: Wait. Let me throw this in there.
1: As long as they was half dressed without saying anything, it was cool. As long as they was dressed like bra and panty, it was cool. But as soon as they started talking and still being dressed like bra and panty, it's a problem. The problem started when you gave him the image to look at. It should have never been up on the stage. So if you
2: see, Killer,
1: go there.
2: This is your fault, Killer, because you told that man to go study and he's well studied. But seriously, though, let me just put this in there to just try to veer off of that a little bit, because you both are right. But let me throw it off a little bit to something different. So you got the female rappers, the Little Kims, the Gretas and them back there with the squats and all that, right?

0: Did our young ladies dress like that and act like that in the streets?
1: That was the beginning. I'm trying to tell you, B, there's a mark, there's a demarcation line. Okay, and the demarcation line is
2: I'm not like this. I think I'm getting put in the other category. I'm not arguing with you on that point. I'm just saying all I'm doing is creating the foundation, as we're talking about foundational.
1: Okay.
2: I'm creating the foundation for this shit.
0: Right, Talishi.
1: Okay.
2: Right. I'm creating I'm creating the foundation for this shit. And now you're gonna take the foundation and you can go from there where you want to.
1: All right.
2: I'm just saying where it started.
1: Okay,
2: at,
1: then I'ma do foundational then. Then fuck it. Let's do foundational.
0: Okay, Talishi.
1: All right. You mean to tell me every issue of Jet Magazine with the Jet Beauty in the Week had our women wildin'? B, don't come at me with this shit.
2: I'm talking about hip hop, nigga. Not no fucking other shit. We're talking hip hop, period.
1: I'm talking about nude, not nude. I'm talking about scantily clad.
0: The topic is culturally.
1: Right. Right. I'm talking about African-American women in bathing suits week in and week in. Ain't had no niggas in bathing suits.
0: You better not. Jet would have folded.
2: Because men created this image, as you said, put them in that shit for them to look at, to make them eye candy.
1: The point is, whether you want to say it was Puff or Big or anybody, but the point is, when you got women who projected, I'm paid, and the other women rappers who keep their clothes on are broke, That is a line, and that shifts in the culture, okay? And especially for our young women, point blank.
0: There you go. Yeah,
1: I believe that.
2: I'm not arguing with that point. My point was, I didn't start as a whole culture. I'm talking about hip hop culture only. When you said culture, I'm thinking hip hop culture. I'm not thinking the black culture.
1: Okay, all right.
2: That's why I was arguing. My point came from hip hop culture. That's why I started with that.
1: From Salt and Pepper to Queen Latifah, MC Light, and anybody else that you can think of, female, Bahamadia, you know what I'm saying? It's Sweet Tea, and anybody that you can think of in the era of when they showed up and looked like either regular, nice looking young ladies or B-girls or otherwise, was our culture, and did our young women, other than wearing gigantic bangle earrings and shit like that, what was the culture? B, Kim and Greta is the dividing line. That's where it started. Now, you can say it was Puffy or Biggie or Hove or any of them niggas, and I won't argue with you. But what I'm saying is that now you have, does a woman come out and MC on a major label with her clothes on? None. No, zero. So every young girl and everybody, and even if it's tons of girls out on the street, B, that's the equivalent of us fucking wearing Carhartt and Tim's.
2: You're right, B.
1: That's the equivalent.
2: I'm not arguing with you, my nigga. I'm not arguing with you. You hear me arguing with you? I said I started a foundation. You said I'm going where it started from. It got built up to where it is now.
1: I did
2: and
1: that so Tariq Nasheed, that's all.
2: I'm not arguing with you, nigga. Everything you're saying is 100,000% correct. I'm just saying where I think it started at was from the beginning.
1: Okay.
2: Where men created an image for them to look at, and at some point in time, during the timeline, they not only wanted to be on stage modeling, they wanted to get the mic and rap. And maybe I could do this on my own. Fuck walking behind these niggas. I can walk in front of these niggas and put them behind me.
1: Dang, shout to Bob Guccione and them niggas.
0: Damn. Well, I don't know if we are not able to come up with an answer for that. But as we walk these streets, as we go into grocery stores, as we go into shopping center, whatever, this is what our culture has become. It's stripper culture.
1: And that's what it is.
2: You're 100% right.
1: And I'm sure that you may have one or two pictures of niggas is running around wearing fucking bath clocks because that's fucking what we did.
0: Or wearing bonnets.
1: Whatever. I'm just saying, B.
2: You're going to see a nigga walking around with that fucking stripper shit on.
1: Until it becomes paid with your clothes on, you won't see the shift.
0: Damn. Well, guess we won't see it because we are deep in it right now.
2: We are way too deep in it to where just feels like that's the way you post a dress. It's just to me now it's become a uniform. It's like they don't even think about the fact that they have their asses showing. They just
0: want to wear a cat suit.
2: They're just putting on a uniform. this is the way we're supposed to dress. This is what I see around me. This is how all the women are dressed. This is how all the girls are dressed. I'm going to put the same thing on, and half my ass cheek hanging out the bottom of the fucking shorts. It does not matter. This is how we're supposed to dress. And why are you looking at me like that? Yeah. I don't want to talk to you.
0: Your cheeks are out.
2: You think nobody ain't going to look at half your ass hanging out?
1: You know, I wonder if it's possible if I can pull some honeys if I wore one of them motherfucking leisure suits like Mr. Furley wore and shit, you know, just to be different.
0: No.
1: Oh, okay.
0: Not unless you got your money phone to you here.
2: Matter of fact, you better be hopping out of Bentley.
0: Yeah.
2: And then you'll be able
0: Jim Jones sitting in the chair, let a whole couple $1,000 fall out your pocket in the restaurant or some shit.
2: and then now you're good.
1: Damn, with the Mr. Furley jump off on?
2: With the Mr. Furley jump off on.
0: With the Furley jump off on.
2: Because your money just bought it.
1: Okay.
0: You can have that goddamn JJ chicken hat on and it'll be all right.
1: That's what's
0: up. Money falling. All right, now to wrap it up.
1: Yeah, let's wrap it up.
0: You got something to say, Kurt?
1: Nah. We're gonna wrap it up.
0: So, all right, we're gonna wrap it up with this one. And this one, I just found out today, and I sent y'all the thing, and y'all went right where I thought you were gonna go, which is fine. But goddamn, people who don't care about politics can click off now because we're about to talk about the Southern Poverty Law Center.
1: Wow.
0: And the current FBI indictment on said organization. Now, I didn't go all the way down the rabbit hole, but I went down the rabbit hole enough to agree with what you guys said in the text dialogue, but to also say, does that fucking make it right? Because it's bigger than what you guys just said on the text. It's bigger than that. It's bigger than a CI or a fucking FBI sending agents. It's bigger than that because we know.
1: So I'm going to keep it short because
0: let's keep it short.
1: I hear it's bigger than that, that to me says conspiracy theory, and you know I don't do conspiracies.
0: This is not conspiracy talk. This is not conspiracy talk whatsoever. It's facts.
1: So I'm going to keep it short.
0: Okay.
1: To my knowledge. All right, the Donald Trump Justice Department is fucking is indicting everybody. Ask Letitia James, Comey, all them. You can get indicted by the Justice Department so easily, but what they haven't gotten is one conviction.
0: Ooh.
1: Now, this is a key thing. If you know the history of the Southern Poverty Law Center and their use of paid informants was in the 1960s when they were blowing up African-American churches and they sent white folk through there with money to pry them poor redneck white folks off their story. Okay.
0: Mm-hmm.
1: Present day, and this is me being really quick because I'm going to wrap it up. The Southern Poverty Law Center took in gay and lesbian folks as clients. And so when they did their report, they named two organizations, Focus on the Family, Charlie Kirk and them, and the group who put out Project 2025. They named all three of them as terroristic organizations like skinheads and Ku Klux Klan, you know, white supremacy organizations. They put them in the same boat. Okay, they put them in the same boat. So, in response to that, the Justice Department and the FBI dissociated with the Southern Poverty Law Center. Okay, the politics really, what they really want to do, because the ACLU already came out and was like, this is some bullshit. But really, what they want to do is strip the Southern Poverty Law Center of their 501c3 status as an organization, not, you know, as just a non-profit.
2: Yeah. Right. So
1: basically,
2: so they won't be tax free.
1: Right. So they won't be tax free. Mm-hmm. So basically, that is That is Trump, the Trump organization, their justice doing what they've done all along, like going to universities and was like, yeah, nigga, give me the dough. Going to TV stations, give me the fucking dough. Oh, they approached the Southern Poverty Law Center about giving them the dough, and they told Trump and them niggas, step the fuck off. Trump and them was like, okay, we gonna indict you. But look at the Justice Department and look at the Trump indictments. Name me one conviction. And that's why those folks at the Southern Poverty Law Center announced it before Trump and them announced it. We're under indictment. I knew about that before Trump and them announced it. Mm-hmm. I don't think they got the goods on them. I think this is just politics to a money end, but that's the knowledge I got. I'm out.
0: All of it's sickening. All right, Kurt.
2: Well, I myself just got up on that today because I had no clue. Well, I knew about the actions of the Southern Poverty Law Center, but I totally forgot, blew a blank on the whole shit. And then you said, I was like, what the fuck is this shit? So then I did, looked it up. The only thing I saw was the FBI dudes up there saying, giving their speech. I didn't go down the rabbit hole. I didn't want to go down the rabbit hole because it was too damn big of a hole. I said, fuck that. I'm not going down there. I'm just going to look at this and I'm going to give my point of view. And my point of view off of this whole thing was FBI talking about niggas with CIs. Talking about it. You know what I'm saying? I'm like, huh? I'm like, huh? Law enforcement wouldn't even exist. Law enforcement would not exist without CIs. Because half the niggas that go to jail get caught up because of snitches. Because niggas that they pay, niggas that they get to pay to infiltrate shit. You know what I'm saying? They've been infiltrating for the longest time. Black Panthers got infiltrated and fucked over. Malcolm X got infiltrated and died. Fucked over. Martin Luther King got infiltrated. They are they infiltrated every fucking body. That's what they do. They pay the niggas Black to go Panthers. In. I said that, but they pay that. They pay niggas to go in and do that. So how the fuck is the FBI going to stand up here and one of the main charges against these people is what you do on a daily basis? It fucked me up.
0: Yeah. And I'll be honest with you, that was my initial thought, like, what? But I want the story to breathe a little bit. I want the story to breathe to see if there's any more to it. Because if it's just that, it'll be another indictment that goes nowhere, right? But if there's a teeth to it, then I'm not gonna sit here and say, well, then we just got to look at them. No, we need to look at all of these organizations, and that is not. A conspiracy theory whatsoever. This is known fact. You don't even have to care about the government to know all the stuff that goes on that's really illegal.
1: So I agree with you. Look, if the Southern Poverty Law Center is dirty, then yes, lift the skirt up. Let's see the whole examination. But again, like Kurt G said, you talking about informants? Okay, I'm talking about, well, then let's look at the emoluments clause and let's look at Jared Kushner's bank account.
0: Oh, be quiet, man. Don't say that name on this show.
2: Nigga,
1: I'm just saying.
0: Say that name on here.
2: Is that the FBI knocking on the door right now?
1: I'm just saying, B, right now, I'm not even really tripping off of that because, again, Trump has not indicted one person. I mean, he's indicted them, but he hasn't convicted one person.
2: But like you said, this is to me, like you said, this is a shakedown.
1: That's on
2: a government shakedown. Like you said, it came to niggas' doors, was like, pay up, and we'll go away. And them niggas was like,
0: nowhere.
2: Them niggas was like, man, fuck that, we ain't paying you shit. Get out of here.
0: But yes, it's not. I'm not. I wasn't when I sent it to you guys. I wasn't sitting here laughing. I was like, first thing, and that's why I sent you that other text that I said black speak in it because it's like you talk about CIs. What are we doing here?
2: Right.
0: But it's interesting. It's interesting to a point whereas you look at these indictments. You know what happened to? I'm not saying his name. I know that's King Killer's boy. He loves saying the name. I don't. But you know, they was on his neck for every single thing. Got him for 31 cases of paying to shut up booty money. You're right. So he said himself he was going to be doing all this kind of stuff. And he, him and his people were just, what do you call it? They're just par for the course for what they've been doing and what they're going to continue to do unless, as long as he's in there. So
1: hit me.
0: But
1: hit,
0: there better not be no teeth on that.
1: Hit me when they get a conviction. That's all
0: go.
1: I got.
0: There you go. All right, well, we going to get off of that because right. I don't want to get caught up in...
1: Oh, we long. We long. People done clicked out probably.
0: Yeah, well,
1: but don't click subject. Out until... Ooh. Don't click out until you get the Digital Freaks albums of the week.
0: Because right. they're here.
2: Yes, they are. All right. This week brought to you by Matt is Certain Ones Frog Brothers 4. That's Certain Ones Frog Brothers 4. And then brought to you by Pete is Dirty Digs. Digs Inferno. That's Dirty Digs. Digs Inferno.
1: All right, there you go. Yeah. All right. So, gentlemen.
0: This show had to be long, though, B. It had to be because we had some pent-up stuff we had to get off. Well, you know what I'm saying?
2: You know the Bambada thing was going to stretch it.
1: Yeah, no doubt.
0: And then y'all two sparring on that damn stripper culture.
2: But there was no sparring there. You kept trying to fight me. I'm like, nigga, I'm not fighting you. I agree with you 1,000%. Why you keep swinging at me, B? What? I'm agreeing with you, son. I'm just trying to give you one to find where I think it started at. I'm thinking we did this shit. This is our shit.
0: That's on that up. Note, that's all she wrote.
1: No doubt. All right, we out to the break of dawn.
2: Oh, shit.
0: To the break of dawn. Gotta do it.
2: One.
0: Peace.

0: 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You'll be glad you did. Before rock and roll, there was rhythm and blues music, and it's still very much alive today.
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9: If you are elite Digest, at something you do, let me say that one more time because I want this to really land. 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If you know how to do hair, you one of the girls who know how to do the locks real good. But it's another girl who know how to do locks, but she ain't good. When she's allowed in your presence, she's going to bring drama to you. Drama to you. Drama to you. Drama to you.
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11: Don't forget about your boy, Kurt G.
12: And I ain't no snitch. But we all drinking tonight.
11: Yeah, we is.
12: And it might not be hard liquor, but it's your man Z Green, or Ezo Grizio, whatever you want to call it tonight. We out here.
10: It's been a long time when all of us was drinking on the show.
11: Long time coming.
12: Oh, drink champs? What?
11: Oh. I don't know about the drink champs.
12: Drink.
11: We drink. Not as much as we used to.
12: No, sir. No, sir. No Not doubt. Even me.
10: No doubt. All right. So first topic on Hip Hop Digest. We're going to get right in because I don't have a lot of topics, but we're going to make it do what it do. First topic is Out the Whip, I think.
11: Ooh, Out the Whip.
10: I think personally, I think I might be Out the Whip a little bit.
12: Oh, damn.
10: Yeah, and let me tell you why.
11: That reminded me of the conversation we had before. I feel like I'm out the whip.
10: Let me tell you why.
12: Don't do it.
10: Let me tell you why. Because in terms of music, I haven't really partaken in a lot of music in 26 so far. I mean, don't get me wrong. I do my usual house thing, but that's another show. But as far as hip-hop, I'm looking forward to one record. Looking forward to the new AZ, Do or Die 3. Again, another Nas Mass Appeal thing. Maybe I feel like Mass Appeal is how I used to feel about old Def Jam. When I used to just walk in a record store and I didn't know what it was, but it was just Def Jam, so I bought it. That's kind of how I'm feeling about Mass Appeal. So I'm looking forward to the new.
12: Come with some heat.
10: I'll tell you what, the single crazy.
12: That same old shit.
10: I don't know the single crazy, but this is my opinion.
11: AZ can rap, though. Yeah. So you ain't got to worry about that.
10: Okay. All right. And number two, the record that I just listened to, actually, I listened to it a couple times, is the new Billy Dance, The Answer. I listen to that.
11: That's not bad, though.
10: It's not bad.
11: It's not bad.
10: And I'm going to do.
12: Is it good?
10: Well, this is what I'm going to do. I didn't listen to it, and I listened to it differently than I think I normally was. To me, it's not a record that you play loud.
12: Correct.
10: It is a record that is almost like office play. Like
12: that's you a listen to record.
10: Yeah, it's a listen to record. The particular records on air that I thought was absolutely cool was Let It Be. Be Real absolutely murders that verse.
12: Everybody said that I've seen. Say something about it. But
10: oh, my God. Be Real kind of did his thing. Yeah, hook. Yeah. Shout out to the West Coast. His West Coast brothers represented on there. Hope featuring Evidence. Evidence murks the joint, too. So shout out to the
12: Cook? That's your man's.
10: Yeah, so shout out to the West Coast. The West Coast brothers got on there and did their thing. No doubt about that. And then, of course, came to you. Lil Fame is.
11: Oh, man. Lil Fame got it. He still got
10: it. Yeah, Lil Fame is Lil Fame. So that is definitely cool with that. And then there is Win or Lose featuring Redman. Those are my three sort of standout tracks, but it is not in the MOP Warriors production.
12: Well, they tried to get a couple in there near the end, but
10: that's the one with Lil Fame. Yeah.
12: Yeah, that's a love letter, a hip hop love letter, I consider it.
10: Right, but Billy Dan's lyrically, I think the music fits the tone of the record. But it is not a bang out or mash out hip hop record.
12: Nope.
10: It is medium to low level, and then you'll be into his lyrics, and the music is what it is. So that's what's up with that.
11: We do.
12: He's reflecting on this album, it seems like.
10: Yes.
11: Okay.
10: Yes. And then ironically or not, the record, another one that again I'm not banging very loud, but I don't know. Pete, maybe you're getting a new convert. Rock Marciano's joint. 565, is that what it is? I don't have my light on, so I can't see. Yeah, hold up. Hold my light on. 656. And I've been listening to that lately. And Rock Marciano is almost comical at some of the crazy shit he's saying. But the beats, a lot of New York, not a lot of, kick and snare or whatever. But that's fair. That's kind of, what I've been listening to a little bit. And I say out of the whip because I think the older I get, I'm not ingesting a lot. Because I think what I want to take in as far as music, I really want to study. You know, obviously in the digital age we live in, 100 albums drop a week.
11: A week? Like, damn.
10: And so you're certainly not going to be into everything. But out of the whip, I find myself looking forward to see what the veterans are doing. Let the veterans in. You know what I mean? I'm always interested in that. And Billy Dan's, it looked like AZ, it looks like he's going to be good to go. I'm good
11: with
10: that.
11: What label is that Billy Dan's on?
10: I don't. I think that's on his own label.
11: Oh, okay, it's not Mass Appeal.
10: Nah, it's not Mass Appeal. I think that's on his own label. But certainly, it's okay. You recommend that. Trust me. If you take a 45, 50-year-old and you're like, you're going to either listen to the Billy Dan's or you're going to listen to Lil Dickhead.
12: But also, if you go into that Billy Dan's thinking you're going to hear some M.O.P., you're going to be disappointed.
10: You're going to be... No, it is not M.O.P. It is not.
11: M.O.P. is my favorite hip-hop group. So I definitely... I don't even know if I want to listen to it like that. I heard the one record I thought was okay. But...
10: with the one with Lil Fame, you'll appreciate that.
12: But you also know that your man's right here that you see is going to be saying something if they still off that Brownsville. I'm going to be like, come on.
11: That's what they do.
10: But that's what they do. See, I'm not mad at that.
12: But come on, yo.
10: Well, okay, B.
12: 50-something?
10: So hold up.
11: Oh, shit.
10: I got to call you on it.
12: Call me. My phone's open, nigga. Call.
10: I got to call you on it. So to me, it's like, man, what side, you know, it's a two-way street. What do you want? If now you got a more toned down, reflective Billy Dance. Oh, but absolutely, it's not M.O.P. But then absolutely, if M.O.P. get together and they yell in Brownsville and cracking skulls, then you're talking about calling on like, it.
12: I'm going to say still. That's what I'm going to say.
10: But
12: you know, maybe, I'm going to say that.
10: Okay, but maybe I'm wrong, but I didn't really hear you really applauding the new Billy Dance. Like, okay, this nigga probably 50 plus, and he making the music that 50 plus niggas should make. Because everyone else,
12: for listening, maybe I spoke when you weren't listening, but I said, this is like a love letter to hip hop.
10: Okay, all right. I apologize
12: this
10: for that.
12: This is me saying he is not doing the M.O.P. Okay. I didn't say, yes, he's not doing M.O.P. I just said he's not doing M.O.P. And I said, if you're looking for that, you're going to be disappointed, right?
10: Okay, that's true. You did say that. Yeah, yeah. And I apologize if I mischaracterized what you were saying. But let's get to the crux of the issue. Are we out the whip? Are we getting to be out of the whip?
11: Out of the whip in what way?
10: Out of the whip in the way that we're not ingesting a lot, so much hip hop that, you know, that we just can't comment on the new Lil Dickheads or 10, 20 Lil Dickhead albums.
11: Because I don't even know if we're out the whip so much as that we're just selective of what the fuck we listen to.
10: Mm.
12: Bingo. Mm. You may be out of the whip on that Lil Dickhead shit. But when some real hip hop hits the road, you were in the whip. So no, we ain't out the whip, B.
10: Oh, okay. I'm just saying, yeah, I just haven't ingested a lot. Like I said, I'm looking forward to the AZ. I listen to the Billy Dance, you know what I'm saying?
12: You know about distilling, since we're fucking talking about it, drinking, you understand the process of distilling, right?
10: Of course.
12: You don't want that shit off the fucking first top of the barrel shit. You don't want that shit.
10: Right. You want to age a little bit.
12: You don't want your hip hop just coming all out, everybody just out there, whatever. No, you want your shit right. So, you are not out there. We just have a more distinguished taste.
11: We don't want that plastic cup hip hop.
10: No doubt.
11: We want our shit in a glass with a one small piece of ice.
10: No doubt. And I say that, maybe. Right. And I say that to say, again, but I did listen to and reasonably enjoyed the new Rock Marciano, which I know you probably won't fuck with, but I kind of.
12: I'm going to listen.
10: I
12: want to be surprised.
10: At a low level. It's not a in the whip banger. You know, at a low volume. It's not a in the whip banger.
12: I might like that.
10: So,
12: but I gotta get to it and see.
10: Yeah, no doubt. The only thing, of course, my only hard body takeaway from the and I'm gonna say it, 16 tracks at 44 minutes.
12: That's too much.
10: 16 tracks at 44 minutes.
11: Almost a tidy 10 at 30 minutes.
10: At a tidy 10 at no more than 30, 35 minutes.
12: God damn. Let me see. Make sure you ain't revising shit. I'm just pulling out an album.
10: Okay.
12: 2, 3, 4, 5, 6, 7, 8, 9. Nope, there's only 9.
10: But I'm going to, before you do that, see, we're talking about the digital age. See, back when those records was out, you can have a double or a long LP, but you gonna sit with that shit.
12: You're right.
10: For
12: you're
10: 3-6 months.
12: You're right. Yep.
10: Yeah, today I could listen to a record that's reasonable, and like you said, tomorrow 100 new records come out.
12: Moving right along.
11: Nobody gets a chance to sit with nothing.
10: Right.
11: And if you stay around for longer than 3 to 6 months, niggas is asking what happened to you.
10: Right.
11: Did you fall off?
10: So
12: right. So again, you're not out of the whip. It's just a different way that the current group of youths are listening to music compared to how we did.
10: No doubt.
12: Did he say youths?
11: Yeah, he said it.
10: No doubt. All right, that's what's up. So I guess we're in the fine wine, the aged spirits.
12: Yep. Gotcha. Exactly.
10: All right. Next topic on the Hip Hop Digest is Right Message, Wrong Messenger.
12: Again? Lord, I think Who is it this time?
10: Well, it's two people here. Swerve posted a new Ice Cube joint in the text chain. We just listened to crickets. What is the name of that shit?
11: But freedom.
10: Freedom. Yes. So you know, the pun on words, freedom, freedom. Shout out to Ice Cube. But Ice Cube did the thing.
12: What?
10: Yeah. Shout out to Ice Cube. Shout out to Ice Cube. He did the thing. The record is out. I get it. Intellectual. He's at what compared to music out today. He's at a high intellectual bar. So shout out to Ice Cube. Compared to music
12: in thought process, not delivery.
10: Well, B, there's a second part to this. And the second person that we're going to talk about is Killer Mike, who, you know me, I don't involve myself in too much social media, but I happen to see a couple of posts.
12: You
10: about,
12: lie, Barack Obama ass nigga. you don't post shit, but you read, nigga.
10: Well, just be real. So, couple of folk, they was on Mike's ass.
12: A lot of folks on Mike's ass.
10: They's on Mike's ass. Because Mike up there talking about the Voting Rights Act. Uh-oh. Mike up there talking about almost like he is down with the squad. And niggas is like,
11: in what context, though?
10: Well, in the context of, okay, these two cats, let's just put it out there. This doesn't even be cryptic. The problem that Ice Cube got and the same problem that Killer Mike got is they was on, how can I put this? Maybe they were Clarence Thomas. Maybe they were Clarence Thomas Light.
11: No. Not even in a, no.
12: Okay. Not on their worst day, B.
11: All right. That's a bridge too far.
10: Okay.
12: You pushing that one way out there on those two cats.
11: Yeah, those two to me. Yeah. Those two are similar in the way they think.
10: Okay.
11: But they are not.
10: They're
11: not that far off
10: just
11: the bridge.
10: Answer me a particular question. Does Killer Mike and Ice Cube, and maybe, hey, am I wrong to know and to read Republican conservative talking points that they were down with?
11: So,
10: B,
11: I'm going to say this. When it comes to conservative talking points, you got to put a context on that shit because there's some shit that them niggas talk about that you're going to be down with. But
12: how dare you, Curtis?
11: But it's because it's coming from them in the way that they say the shit, it just turns you off. But if you have them put it in your type of speak and put it in a language that you can understand and that you can take in and accept it, you'd be like, okay, that's what the fuck they talking about. Why the fuck they put that racist spin on this shit?
10: Hold on.
11: I can't fuck with that racist
10: spin. So I'm a politico and I can read the tea leaves pretty good. I can read the tea leaves pretty good. And Ice Cube.
12: And hold your mouth.
10: And Ice Cube and Killer Mike was trying to be off that hard body, intellectual, conservative talking points. And now in the case of Killer Mike, the Voting Rights Act, that type of shit. His previous rhetoric was jive off that. You know, we don't need that shit. We need to do X, X, Y, Z, Z, you know, B. I got a plan. Ice Cube, same shit, you know, especially after African-Americans off that, you know, that Trump and then him getting played and then he got angry and shit and sort of was not coming out.
12: You talking about Ice Cube?
10: Talking about Ice Cube.
12: He got played by both sides. Make it clear.
10: Well, okay, I grant you that. Yes, he did get played and should have been smarter than that. Should have, you know, because he did try to bring the proposal to both sides. Both of them niggas like, get the fuck out of here. So that's true. That's true. But I will not dismiss their dismissal of African-Americans and having a plan that sounded an awful lot and was packed with an awful lot of conservative Republican talking points. B, you will not get me to dismiss that. And
12: nobody's going to try, B. Nobody's going to try.
10: And so,
12: because once you are set, you are set.
10: Well, no. I want to answer the question about you posted the record in the text chain and it got crickets.
12: Crickets.
10: There's a lot of intelligent cats in the text chain who listened to Ice Cube and was like, you know, okay, shout out to Ice Cube. That motherfucker today is off that shit, but tomorrow, who the fuck knows? And same way with Killer Mike. Oh, okay, you off that. They killed the Voting Rights Act. It's something we got to do. We got to mobilize. We got to do. He on that shit today. But tomorrow, if Trump come to town, that motherfucker gonna be lined up.
12: All right, I'm going to go off topic, off hip hop for just a second, my G.
10: My man, please.
12: And I don't care what happens or what anybody thinks. I'm going to share these thoughts.
10: Please.
12: This is why the fuck we don't get no motherfucking wear. Because anytime anybody tries to do something, they get ridiculed, debased, they just get thrown to the fucking side for at least trying to do something. So if I'm a multi-pocketed nigga and I see what's going on, you think I'm gonna run out to these fucking streets and be like, yo, we should look at this proposal or whatever? You think? And what's that's gonna do? That's gonna leave us right the fuck where we are talking about Meg Thee Stallion and Klay Thompson. Now, you can say I'm wrong all you want to, but being as you don't be on the internet like that, I'm telling you what's happening, my
10: nigga. Well, no, I guess I kind of, and I was thinking about this, and unfortunately, I'll be using fucked up analogies on the show, and I want to do better. But if somebody gives an equivalent of like a Bill Cosby pound cake speech.
13: Wow.
10: So when somebody is giving you that speech or that vibe, so it's sort of like, okay, that's the reason why African Americans can't get nowhere. Now, we're not getting nowhere because we don't accept the pound cake type of language that Bill Cosby used to denigrate African Americans, specifically poor African Americans.
12: Or Obama telling you to take your slippers off and turn up the video game.
10: Okay, I'll give you that. I'm not going to run from that. I'll give you that. That type of speech, or we're not getting nowhere because we reject that speech, or we're not getting nowhere because they're giving that type of speech.
12: Both. Both. It's a fucked up cycle. Because we all know that changes need to happen, whether it's hip hop, our regular the community, whatever. We all know that there needs to be some type of change. But if we're shooting down everything, then that means there's nothing, B. There's got to be something.
10: I don't think we're shooting down everything.
12: You just, nigga, you. I'm talking to you.
10: Okay.
12: You just put fucking Ice Cube, America's Most Wanted, and Killer Mike in the same category as fucking Clarence Thomas.
10: Well, I tried to fix it up and say Clarence Thomas
12: like. I know, but you did it. To the motherfucking listener that just tuned in at that moment, they're like, wow. Even Curtis is like, yeah, you can't put them with that dude.
10: I'm curious to hear what Kurt G has to say on this
12: speech. Go ahead, Kurt.
11: So you said a lot. And as far as them brothers being conservative, they probably have some conservatism in them. Shit, I probably have a little bit in me. Some of the shit that I think about and how we act. Especially when I talk about us. I'm sounding like motherfucking like I'm the Alabama fucking Republican senator.
10: Oh, damn,
12: Clarence.
11: When I'm talking about us and how we get down and how we treat each other.
10: You George Wallison?
11: Nah, not that. Okay. Don't do that to me.
10: Okay, go ahead.
11: Not that. But I'll probably nigga hear me and thinking this nigga, he on some conservative shit. If they hear me talking about how we get down and how we do each other and the way black people treat each other and how we when we get amongst each other, it's hate. But when you talk about other people, we want to boycott, we want to talk other type, we want to talk when we talking about other kinds and other people, but when it's us, we want to kill and bring each other all the way down. So yeah, I might sound a little conservative when I talk about shit like that, but where they're coming from to me, just to me, where they're coming from, I don't take them in a conservative way. I know it can sound that way, but I don't think they're coming off like, nigga, where's the next Klan rally at, nigga? I'm trying to be there.
10: I didn't, and I apologize because I'm not trying to frame them like that. I'm not trying to. I'm not trying to. I think that when you have a particular brand of speech, or you have this intellectual, it's almost like a dismissal, you know, if and then you try to do it from a very intellectual point of view versus, to me, sort of like Kyle, that's why I said Kyle's pound cake, instead of just being sort of like you was 6 o'clock in the goddamn morning and you got this bullshit on the radio. See, that's more direct. And so that way you can get directly to the problem, talking about put it in at 6 a.m. amongst minors is fucked up and inappropriate. You can say that.
12: I called the radio station.
11: I got something to say.
12: I was one of those.
10: Right. And which is fine. And so if Killer Mike wants... See, Killer Mike wanted to do this intellectual shit and then sort of slap and offend people who he thinks not going to understand. That nigga live in Atlanta.
12: Yep.
10: And he knows...
12: He's doing a lot for black people in Atlanta. And let's make sure we know that.
10: Okay. Yeah, but at the same time, this nigga know... that the message, the hard body message, need to be aimed at YN trap niggas.
12: Oh, yes, sir.
10: Okay,
12: yes,
10: sir. But you don't hear that.
12: Yes, sir. That's okay.
10: So I guess I find those men, and I apologize for the Clarence Thomas. You're right, that was a bit harsh. I guess I find both of those guys is the most disingenuous niggas trying to hide behind doing something. Then be straight the fuck up then. If Atlanta and your biggest problem is gun violence amongst YNs and trap niggas, how plainly can you say that?
12: But ain't it funny to you how our folk can boycott H&M for 6 hours and be right back in the store after lunch?
10: Well,
12: but we want to get rid of Ice Cube and... No,
10: I didn't say that. I'm saying...
12: not you, but the internet has been murdering Killer Mike.
10: Yeah, the internet, they on Mike's ass. But again...
12: And but you up in H&M. You drinking Pepsi.
10: So let me ask you a question. Do you think Mike is disingenuous?
12: I'm going to say no.
10: Okay.
12: I'm going to say, like a lot of people, including myself... Sometimes you need to think things through more thoroughly.
10: Okay.
12: I'll say that.
10: Okay.
12: But I'm thinking in his heart of hearts, he thought he was doing the right thing. And regardless that he's Killer Mike and not Jay-Z, you know, he still got Yes Men.
10: Oh, of course.
12: He still got people that ain't going to say, yo, Mike or Cube, especially, matter of fact, even more so Cube. Ain't nobody going to be like, yo, Cube, man, you might want to do this, that, or the other. Anybody doing that? So they're left out there on an island thinking in their mind that they're doing something positive or beneficial, but that's not always the case. You know, what is, you might know, they say the road to hell is paved with good intentions.
10: Yeah.
12: Well, the road to getting canceled is now being paved with good intentions.
10: So Mike is not going to get canceled. And I think that...
12: Get on that internet.
10: B, I know how much they on his ass.
11: But the thing is...
10: They on his ass for being the most disingenuous and coming off like, you know, almost like that, I'm not really down with these Negroes until I'm down with these Negroes. Mm. Oh, black power! You know, now all of a sudden he's down, okay? But his past 4 years of rhetoric has been off of that other shit.
12: Do you remember when Killer Mike was fully down with Bernie Sanders? Do you remember that?
10: I remember that, yeah.
12: Was he selling out doing that?
10: I mean, he was a Bernie supporter. I mean...
12: Yeah, but is that a bad thing?
10: I'm not saying it was a bad thing. He was a Bernie supporter.
12: He was doing something, right? He was doing something. He was trying to rock with Bernie, trying to get folks to look at a different path. I don't see. Look, I'm gonna say it because it's been in a few fucking text chains that I'm in about this, and I have remained silent because, first of all, again, I need to reiterate, fuck MAGA and all of that shit. Project 2025, fuck all of that. But at some point, B, when we was kids and we had to get that goddamn Vicks under our nose and on our chest, we had to take that motherfucking medicine. And I don't know what the medicine is we need in our community right now. It is not rap. It is not hip hop. We need some medicine, B. And you got certain folks out here that are trying, at least. You can go back to fuck the Colin Kaepernick. Motherfucker gave a half a teaspoon of fucking medicine and then was gone. Killer Mike doing what he do, and then he'll be gone with his house, his wife, his cars, his businesses, and that shit. Ice Cube clearly don't have to be saying a goddamn thing about none of this shit, but he risked it again by making this record, and again on the fucking text chain, crickets. Well, not even saying nothing bad about it or good, just nothing. So that's the dilemma that we're in, whether it's hip hop, the community, whatever. We're in this dilemma where it's like, fuck him, fuck her, fuck them.
10: In my personal opinion, I think, and I don't know who is going to be God chosen to do that, but I think the person who can galvanize, that means speak to highfalutin ass African-American intellectuals who are ashamed of their poor hood rat YN cousins and family members, to galvanize both of those. Okay, to me, that's just my bottom line. I think Ice Cube and Killer Mike suffer from being disingenuous because folks have seen them on both sides of the fence.
12: If you want to call your butt, you're so
10: chameleon.
12: We're disingenuous. Now let's stick with disingenuous.
10: Okay.
12: What's that cat new dude that made that song from Mississippi? He wears his hair like a crown. Used to make all them strip club records and shit. Who, but now he runs around.
10: You ain't talking about Afro Man, are you?
12: No, fuck no.
11: Okay. Oh, you talking about
12: David Banner.
10: David Banner.
11: Yes.
12: You remember what kind of music he used to make? We can't forget that shit.
11: Rubber Band Man.
10: Right. Yeah.
12: All of that shit. But now he's running around being pro-black, this, that, and the other.
10: Mm-hmm.
12: You don't. Is it, there's no disingenuity there, or did he just wake up and figured, you know what? I don't need to make this kind of music. Let me bring my black people together. What is that?
10: Well, no matter when he woke up, there isn't the sort of back and forth. Okay, you're right. He made that type of trap, if you want to call it that, relatable music in his music career early. His music career is generally over unless he's even doing his hits. But that's generally pretty much over.
12: He can't do his hits if he's where he is right now.
10: Okay, and then so let's say he ain't even doing that, but he is where he is. Now, again, just like so many people, I'm just using this as an example. Let's say he shows up at the next GOP situation and is backslapping niggas. Then, and only then, does he get into that category. B.
12: Snoop Doggy Dogg.
10: Very good. Probably the best classic example. But that's my bottom line, B, is that Cube and Killer Mike have done a lot of back and forth fence jumping. That's all.
12: Well, Killer Mike has sowed quite a green pasture as far as I see it. And yes, is it a fumble? He fumbled. But did he lose the game? Not necessarily, to me.
10: No, I'm not saying he even lost the game. And again, I just think it's the back and forth. You know, it's the, I'm going to now, you know, the Voting Rights Act, we need to mobilize, we need to do this, that, and the third. But his rhetoric prior was harmful to that. His rhetoric prior was, you know, be smart enough, you know, get the GOP and outsmart and this, that, nigga, what the fuck?
12: Hey, Kurt, Killer sound like shut up and make music, nigga.
13: I ain't saying that.
11: Shut up and dribble.
13: I ain't saying that.
12: I still can't fully, unless I saw Cube DJing at Donald Trump's inauguration, I'm still going to give Cube, even though, again, I didn't like the record. It sounded terrible to me. I know what he was trying to do, but it sounded terrible because I know what Ice Cube has created.
10: Well,
12: and it's far greater than
10: that
12: shit.
10: And it's funny because, again, the production was horrible, but the actual lyrics and what he was saying is very poignant. So what I'll say about Cube, is that for me, he's on a watch list.
11: Oh, he's on okay. the watch
10: he's on the watch list.
11: Gotta keep an eye on that.
10: Yeah,
11: nigga.
10: You gotta watch that nigga. He's on watch list. You know, Mike, I ain't fucking with that cat. I'm gonna walk on the other side of the street until I see otherwise.
12: Oh, wow. You turn it into the whitest white man over there. Oh, crossing the street, nigga.
11: We're brothers and we're brothers and we're colored.
12: I can't believe you doing killing Mike. I can understand your, especially your opinion on Ice Cube, but damn, you might need to revisit the history of Killer Mike.
10: I'm very well aware of Mike's history. That's why I don't understand why even at all he does fence jumping.
12: I could see if I saw a picture with him and Trump smiling. I could see what you're feeling, but I ain't seen
10: that probably, yet. He probably will never stoop that low. You know what I'm saying? He probably, you know, if they was like, oh, you know, here's $1 million to form at this GOP, he probably wouldn't do it. I'm not saying he doesn't have principles, but I'm just saying, B, it is Bill Cosby-esque. In the fact that
11: all the names out here.
10: But word is more, was Cos a sellout?
11: Cos was on the fence of being a sellout.
12: Okay, yeah, he definitely had a foot on the other side.
10: Okay.
11: He's on that fence.
10: And then so for you not to admit that Mike don't have at least a Cos style or at least a foot.
12: I don't.
10: Word. I don't. Okay.
11: He doesn't have that Cos aura about him.
10: Okay. All right. Nope. That's real. Nope.
11: He doesn't have that Cos.
12: Because Cos was off that pro black. There's a video if anybody wants
10: there
12: to look.
10: There was. Yeah.
12: Cos was in a little black elementary school doing all of that
10: because
12: with the black leather jacket
10: off,
12: on.
10: Cos was off that pro black.
12: He was.
10: I mean, Fat Albert was
12: way
10: pro
12: away from it.
10: Fat Albert was pro black.
12: Yeah, but once he got on NBC,
10: yeah,
12: and all
10: well,
12: that
10: but
12: shit,
10: see again, this is
12: that spy and all that other
10: see,
12: shit.
10: Well, but see, that's what I'm saying. B, I. The
12: that
10: best
12: ain't Killer Mike, though.
10: Word, that's where I see
12: is
10: Mike.
12: Run the Jewels bullshit?
10: Run the Jewels is not bullshit. It's made for a different audience, and I don't begrudge that. I'm not begrudging that. That's not what I'm saying. That's my best analogy. Maybe it's a fucked up.

0: Nah.
1: We hating on Sammy now?
0: Sammy was hella bankrolling the entire civil rights movement, the entire thing. Example, the same example, same. Two peas in a pod almost. Louis Armstrong.
1: Yeah.
0: Oh my God. They, big eye Bug Louie out there, the young musicians and shit, you know, Dizzy Gillespie and Miles Davis, fuck that sellout nigga.
1: Yep.
0: But his private tapes after he died and recorded conversations, Louie smoking L's, fuck that white motherfucker. I don't fuck with these white
1: Man, come on, man.
0: So look, if Mike off that, then I will apologize profusely, but
1: just give that man the benefit of the doubt until you know absolutely.
0: Okay, him.
1: I'm not talking about you.
0: Okay,
1: I'm talking about Killer Mike.
0: Okay, that's real. All right.
2: The funny thing about that record is I'm listening to it, and it had a bounce to me. But the track. So it wasn't horrible to me. The track wasn't horrible. It was definitely not something I'd be going back and listening to, but it wasn't a horrible, like, it was just straight trash. But the lyrics, it's like, damn, I wish he had put that over a different beat.
0: Yep. Mm-hmm.
2: Damn, I wish he had did it over a different, because he is speaking the straight truth in that motherfucker. He is dropping knowledge.
0: Crazy knowledge.
1: Yes. Of today.
2: Yes.
1: Of today.
0: Crazy knowledge, which if you need something to get repeated on radio, it would probably be that record.
2: Never.
0: No, I know it won't be. I know it won't be, but if you needed something to be repeated on black radio, it probably would be that record. I know they never would do it, but again, he's on a watch list, B. We'll see.
1: We will see. Ice Cube is on thin ice.
0: Sam B. All right, that's what's up. I think what we will definitely revisit is Mike, and I think if and this is the key thing, if he jumps the fence, what your opinion will be. If, because he might not. He might do a David Banner. Fuck it, I'm all in. And yeah, I'm good with that. So that's what's up. All right, next topic on the Hip Hop Digest is, as we continue to 20 years of the Hip Hop Digest.
2: Jeez.
0: You know, it's a couple of things here. And like I said, I said this before, I have a list that goes back to 2011, I think, of all the albums. Three albums, just three. You could probably pick 20, but just three out of the 20 that was super special.
2: Three out of the 20 years that was super
0: three
2: special.
0: Out of the 20 years, or at least three out of the, if you have a running list. Like I said, I can't go back farther than 2011. That's as far as I can go back that I kept a running tab. So
2: to me, one of those album that I heard.
0: Okay, if you're ready to pick now, I got one that I can say.
2: I'm going to pick one right now.
0: Okay,
2: I'm going to pick one right now that just, and I heard it, I was like, wow, this is. I was wanting more, but I only got one.
0: Okay,
2: and that was the HISD album. That album,
1: goodness,
2: was I'm Seeing Green.
1: Oh my God! Now I'm gonna fucking have to listen to that again.
2: That album was so incredible to me, my nigga.
1: Oh my God!
2: It blew my mind because I'm like, this is what the fuck I'm talking about. This Houston Independent Spit District, nigga. I was like, what the fuck is happening here with these niggas? These niggas just brought it for me, and that was life changing music to me because I was like, this is what hip hop.
0: I gotta step out of the room for 1 second.
1: Oh my goodness. Well, while he's stepping out, that's crazy.
2: I got to find that album and put it back on.
1: Oh, my God.
2: Because it just came to me. Out of all the years, that is probably the best album that I've heard out of all the years. Because that just is crazy, B.
1: Wow, yo.
2: No skips in that album. No skips.
1: That left my brain, B.
0: Wow.
1: Damn, as soon as you said H-I, it came right the fuck back.
2: That shit is burned into my brain. That's how fucking crazy.

0: crazy that shit was. It's burned in there, B.
1: Whiz, yo. And that was early.
0: Early.
1: Yeah, that was
0: early, B.
1: 2010s.
0: That was before that, maybe. It might have been. It was early shit that I was like, God, this shit
1: dog,
0: is incredible.
1: Yo. Wow, well, I guess King Killer's getting another cup of lemonade. So
0: that was a cool, refreshing drink.
1: I want to say what one I got, because I told him I couldn't do a whole bunch of them at the same time. I had to just go through and pick them occasionally.
0: Yeah, but off the top of my head, like I said, that album is burned into my brain permanently, because that album just was like, this shit just changed for me.
2: Shout to you. I have that record on vinyl, thank goodness.
1: Oh, my God.
2: I have that record on vinyl, thank goodness. But that was one of my three. But so I'm going to pick another one. And this is, again, you know, just three. Actually, it's going to be more than three, because we're going to be celebrating the 20th as we go throughout the whole year. Mine, so, right off the break, because that was one of my three, but I'll go to the next one, would be Rashid and Confidence, Element of Surprise.
0: That shit was crazy too,
2: nigga.
0: Yes, that's a great album.
2: My word for them two and that record. If it was a different time, they'd be the new Pete Rock and CL Smooth.
1: Whoa, don't do that.
2: Well, I'm not saying they would end up like them.
0: But that could be considered a classic album.
2: B. Rashid and Confidence, Element of Surprise. That record, again, in another time, they would take the mantle where Pete Rock and CL drop and carry the ball. That record is so nutso.
1: All right, well, I'm gonna go back to 2012. Apollo Brown and OC Trophies.
0: Nigga.
1: Yeah.
0: That nigga. That one.
1: Yeah.
0: Right there, nigga. Right there, nigga.
1: Yeah.
0: That's definitely one of my top three. That matter of fact, that might come in number two right up after the HISD. That one might just skirt right up there.
2: Yo, I was like, this Apollo Brown nigga. Yo,
0: I'm like, OC still got it.
1: It was on and popping with Apollo Brown after that, bro.
2: All right, so I'm just letting y'all know, 20 years of doing this show, that's what we on.
1: Okay. Yes, sir.
2: So now the text chain, you know what I'm saying, you feel froggy, you want to jump in, you know what I mean?
0: And they will.
2: You know, go ahead and do that. But we're talking about in the last 20, okay? You know, don't throw a bunch of albums, just throw out like one joint. Definitely HISD.
0: That one just burned in my brain, B. HISD was just crazy.
2: It's funny because I have a list of the decade records. And HISD and Rashid and Confidence and Apollo Brown and Trophies are on that list. I have the Trophies on vinyl as well, but it's hard as fuck to find that Rashid and Confidence.
1: Man.
2: If I find it, it's bought.
1: Damn, Houston Independent. I'm fucked up. I have to hear that now. I have to find that fucking album.
2: That is a shame.
0: That motherfucker there. It's no skips.
2: So word is born. So if Hov was in here, I'd be like, Hov, let me give you a listen, nigga, because I know you ain't heard this shit. And I'd be giving, and he'd be like, yo, who was this HISD? This Rashid, what was this shit? Oh, I know OC. He probably, you know, he know OC, but them other niggas, he don't know them. You know what I mean?
1: Damn, you just gonna shut that man down like that.
2: Hey, B, I'm just being 1 million with Hov and shit, you know what I mean? You know, get him off.
1: He ain't got to be hip-hop anymore.
2: Get off, man, B. I'm sorry, B.
0: That's
2: milk and cookie shit.
0: That's true. He definitely ain't gotta be hip-hop no more.
1: Nope. Damn.
0: I really don't think he been hip-hop for a long time.
2: Nah, he don't.
0: He'd been a corporate for a minute, my nigga.
2: He don't. I tell you what, man. I was like, yo, this nigga, you know, yo, this nigga probably told Eric Michael Dyson the facts and shit. No, he didn't.
1: My goodness.
2: No, he didn't.
1: Damn, I'm. You fucked me up, Kirk. You fucked me up, because that album is that fucking great.
0: Yeah,
1: it
0: is crazy.
2: Yep. It is. Jesus. Absolutely.
0: If it was the time of the old days, you'd be able to find it out there in the wild somewhere. But now?
1: Yeah, I'm scrolling right now.
0: it's a rough one to find. You might be able to get it on YouTube or something.
2: I'm going to fire it off to you, B. I got you.
1: Thank you. Thank you.
0: He was hoping for that.
2: Yeah, I got you.
1: I mean, you know, I mean, I was trying to do my due diligence, but if you're going to send it,
2: I got you.
1: I can use them brain cells for something else.
2: I got you. All right, so as we continue to celebrate the Hip Hop Digest 20 years, we're going to be celebrating all year. I mean, we haven't celebrated Hard Body, but we're going to, from here the rest of the time.
1: We got all year.
2: Yeah, we got all year. We're going to be celebrating your boy E. Color. And we probably should do this as well per show. A favorite verse. Now, it doesn't have to be in the last 20.
1: No, it's just your just.
2: It's just your favorite
1: throughout hip hop.
2: Throughout hip hop, which is great. Okay, I thought of two off the break, but we only doing one per show.
1: Only doing one. Yep.
2: So, Swerve. No,
1: wait. Okay. So let's do it like this, because I got mine lined up right here. I'm gonna say it. I'm not gonna say the name of the song, but those that know will know immediately when I start the words. Okay.
2: Oh, is that what we doing?
0: That's what we doing.
1: Yeah. Don't say the name.
0: I thought we were saying the name. Okay, my bad.
1: Nah. Don't say the name.
0: You should have gave me that. I would have wrote my verse down.
2: Yeah. See, I got. Well,
1: you know what? Do what you do. I'm gonna do this how I got it.
2: Okay.
1: Cool.
2: All right. Cool. So this is Swerve. One of Swerve's favorite verses.
1: All right, I'm gonna try to get it all out, but you're gonna know what it is pretty quickly.
2: No doubt.
1: All right. She said she'd love to marry my baby, she would carry. And if we had a baby, we named the baby Harry. Her mother's name is Mary, which is really quite contrary. Her face is really hairy. You could say it's kind of scary. She lives in Mount Airy. Her father's a fairy. Oh. His wife's a secretary. Son's in the military. They forced him to enlist. I guess it wasn't voluntary. His daughter's name is Sherry. His sons are Tom and Jerry. Jerry had the flu, but it was only temporary. Back in January, it wasn't February. But every time I say it, rhyme, it makes me kind of weary. It's only customary to get his commentary. Some say it's bad. Some say it's legendary. You search it all you want. Try your local library. You'll never find a rhyme like this in any dictionary. Who is that and what is that?
2: Believe it or not, all I received was a pat on my back.
1: Slap on the back.
2: That is
1: Roxanne.
2: Yeah, that's EMD on Roxanne.
1: Yes,
2: Roxanne.
1: Sir.
2: Wow.
1: Yes, sir.
2: Wow.
1: That to this day, at that time, when he bust that line.
2: Oh, nigga.
1: I was like, God damn.
2: Nigga. So that's me. I'm at your car. And that shit drops. And the fact that, and the problem, and the dope thing about it is that he's the lucky one that got to hit it over the breakbeat. Doom, doom, doom, doom. He was lucky enough to hit it. Nigga, UTFO niggas came out your car like, yo, that UTFO. Nigga, get the fuck. Wow, that's
1: UTFO,
2: awesome.
1: UTFO, EMD, Roxanne.
0: Since you did that, I went ahead and looked up my lyrics so I could go ahead follow suit.
2: Okay.
0: All right. So I give you time to look up your lyrics.
2: I got mine.
1: There you go.
0: Got your lyrics.
1: Awesome,
0: yeah, got
1: ready.
0: Mine. Yeah, so I had to go look mine up.
1: All good.
0: This right here, I'm going to preface it by saying, first time I heard this, I said, oh, this nigga, he know what it is. It is a big ass group, famous ass group, and this nigga don't really get as much of the love, but he has one of the best verses out of the entire group ever. Mm. Period to me. Mm. And it goes like this: it's been 22 long hard years of still struggling. Survival got me bugging, but I'm alive on arrival. I peep at the shape of the streets and stay awake for the ways of the world, cause shit is deep. A man with a dream with plans to make cream. Which failed, I went to jail at the age of 15. A young buck selling drugs and such, who never had much, trying to get a clutch of what I could not touch. The court played me short, now I'm facing incarceration. Pacing, going upstate, my destination. Handcuffed in the back of a bus. 40 of us. Life as a shorty
2: shouldn't be so rough.
0: I'm not even going to keep going because it's long as fuck.
2: Right.
0: But I like this nigga.
2: Wow.
1: Yeah.
2: Who's that, Deck?
0: That's Dak. Oh, Dak is my favorite member of the
2: Dak.
0: Dak is my favorite. That verse right there made him my favorite from that point on.
1: Because I'm like, he's the truth to the young black youth.
0: Shorty's running wild, smoking cessa, drinking beer, and they trying to hear what I'm drinking
2: in the ear.
1: Yo, BET. That show, that young folks show on BET sampled that shit.
2: Mm.
1: Teach the truth to
0: the young black youth.
1: Yes, sir. They used that shit. That was the BET.
2: Mm. Wow.
0: He became my favorite member of the Wu.
2: You know, that verse right there. It's too bad that because of the algorithms and greedy-ass companies, we just can't play these verses and shit.
0: Yeah, they were doing that.
2: Yeah, because we're doing a disjustice reading that shit, but...
1: But... Folks get it.
2: I got you. Yeah, no doubt. So I'm going to do mine. Mine is boilerplate because I've done this on the show before. And it's still, God's my favorite verse because it's so crazy. It's so crazy. But, all right. God help me because, you know, I don't read well.
1: Go for the top. Go up the top, B.
2: Yeah, all right. All right, here we go. Here's my favorite verse here. Very easy to find, to know what this is. I used to stand in a corner selling cooked up rock, money busting out my sock because I really would clock. They were all kinds of fiends bringing jackets and jeans, magazine, anything, just to hustle a bean. Cash was coming fast, money grew like grass, people hungry for the blast that didn't even last. Didn't want to be involved, but the money will get you, getting richer and richer. The police took my picture. I still supplied. Some people I knew died. Murders and homicides. Bottles of suicide. Money. Jewelry. Living like a star. And I wasn't too far from a Jaguar car. In a small-time casino. The town's Al Pacino. For all of the girls, the pretty boy Valentino. I shot up stores and kicked down doors. Collected scars from little neighborhood wars. Many legs I broke. Many necks I choked. And if provoked, I let the pistol smoke. Loyal members in the crew now down with the game, selling nickels and dimes, and in the sunshine and the rain. What I had was real bad, from my shoes to my pad, and the first time in my life loaning money to dad. Now the tables is turned and my lifestyle switches. My name is Coogi Rap and I'm on the road to the riches. I love that verse. Love that fucking verse. Absolutely.
1: Boy. And you can hear the music in the background.
0: Right, as you were saying that shit.
1: Oh my goodness.
2: Love that verse, yo. No doubt.
1: Yeah, I think that's a nice way to set that topic off with those three, right? Yeah.
2: Woo. Yeah, I gotta admit, nigga, when you came in with that EMD and shit, yo. Yo,
1: rest I knew you wouldn't expect no shit like that.
2: Yo, no doubt. Rest in peace, educated rapper. But God, he did murk that joint, yo. And of course, I could
1: have used any of the three, but that one to me was just the joint of the record.
2: No doubt. And then Dak, you're right. That's probably the craziest verse on that record. Yeah. But he got the least shine out of all the members.
1: Yeah. I expect to hear a bomb atomically. I expect to hear some shit like that, but maybe down the road, because that's so, I want to say cliche, that people would pick that one, but
0: the way he set that record off,
1: Yeah. But damn, yo, I like that exercise. I like that.
2: Yeah, that was
1: even though we were reading and shit, I like that exercise.
2: Yeah, no doubt. Damn. And I'm sure I fucked it up, but I mean, that's the road to the riches, Coogi Rap.
1: Nah, B, we caught it.
2: Jeez. No doubt. No.
1: So like you said, anybody again on the text chain or even anybody listening, I promise I'll get into our socials if you send it out there. I set it up just earlier today to get notifications. So
2: okay, that's what's up.
1: Yeah, so if y'all reach out, we'll reach back.
2: All right, that's what's up. So yeah, we don't have I guess that's pretty much it for the show. You know, we did enough politics in there.
1: Yeah, those that don't like that part of the show, it was still hip hop though, because we were talking about hip hop individuals.
2: Of course. Yeah, of course. Nah,
1: it wasn't like we were talking about your guy.
0: Oh man, please don't even do it.
2: Okay, we won't do it. We got a whole show
0: without even mentioning it.
2: Yeah, so no doubt.
1: Still did.
2: No doubt. So
1: look, we've been drinking. We've been drinking this juice.
2: So let me reiterate before we get out, yo. You know what I'm saying? It's 20 years and we celebrating. So we're gonna name our favorite record within the last 20 years, and we named three crazy good records. You know what I'm saying? I gotta say my colleagues too. Yeah, oh, they caught me off the break because they're on my decade list. So you know that's what's up. That being said, you know, get in the text chain. You know what I'm saying? Hit us, email, whatever you gotta do. Name your record maybe in the last 24 and your favorite verse for hip hop posterity. You know, it could be from any time, any era for hip hop posterity.
0: And y'all niggas know y'all got 20 years because it's a bunch of old heads listening to this.
1: Oh, you got more than 20 years.
0: Yeah, you so got y'all more niggas than 20 know y'all years. Got 20 years of listening to shit.
2: Yeah, no.
1: Cool Chief Rocker, I don't drink vodka.
2: I keep a microphone inside my locker.
0: Go to school every day.
2: Damn.
1: Yes, sir. Up. Yes, sir.
2: So that being said, yeah, name your favorite verse for whenever. And like I said, hey, I'm sorry, man, for you YNs who may be a little intimidated, yo. You know what I'm saying? That those sound effects, they just don't count.
1: Oh, that don't count.
2: It don't count.
1: Must be words. Gotta be words. And not... Yeah.
0: Your ad libs don't count. I don't care how funky fresh you think they are.
1: Oh my God.
2: No doubt.
1: First name greatest.
0: Last name ever.
1: You on the wrong show with that one.
2: Oh, B, you know what they saying, right? See, that's why I don't listen to them. They hating.
1: Then turn it up. Look, hey, hang up on them. Yes, sir.
0: Are we on the air?
2: All right, that's what's up. All right, so we are ready for the Digital Freaks albums of the week that consist of Peter and Matt, who gives us all the dope.
0: All right, then. All right, this week brought to you by Matt is Money Mowgli and Flu Dust Jungle Book. That's Money Mowgli and Flu Dust Jungle Book. And then brought to you by Pete is Water and Vanderslice Out Your Jurisdiction. That's Water and Vanderslice Out Your Jurisdiction.
2: All right.
0: I spelled that wrong, too. Water is two R's. That's how he spells his name.
2: All right.
1: It's all good, bro. That's, you know, it's hip-hop.
2: No doubt, it's hip-hop. So as we continue on into 20 years, we're celebrating. Of course, we're going to be, you know, doing what we do to justice. So get in and get us and holler at us when we come back in a couple of weeks.
1: And salute to those that's been rocking with us for 20 years.
2: Oh, of course.
0: Oh, hell yeah.
2: No doubt. Most
0: definitely.
2: No doubt.
0: That's the niggas, the day ones.
2: So before we leave, and I meant to get this or whatever, you know, I want to give a shout out to your boys who put out that record and shit. One to Dial. Damn it, what's the name of that record? I didn't bookmark it like I should have. The Crate Diggers. Yeah.
0: Oh yeah. Yeah. That album is pretty damn good, my nigga. That's not no bullshit.
2: Yeah.
0: Right,
2: nah.
0: There.
2: Nah. And it's not because we family neither. No, but shout out to the Crate Diggers.
0: Yeah, yeah. He did a preview for us. Was that last week?
2: Oh,
0: did he? I was on their show. Yeah.
2: Yeah. So
0: that my nigga did.
2: Yeah. So shout out to the Crate Diggers.
0: I don't think there's any skips in that motherfucker either. That's not a bad album.
2: I tell you what, man. The second half of No Reason Why is my favorite joint. But that's a whole nother story.
1: It's on sale at Bandcamp.
2: It is. Bandcamp. Shout out to the Crate Diggers. Name your price. Yo, support. So, all right. Salute. We're gone. Thank you for riding with us.
0: Hop. One.

0: 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Or hip-hop? Or country? Or classic radio theater?
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0: Now, the rest of the story. Henry Brown stared wide-eyed into the suffocating darkness of his self-imposed tomb. He had meant only to hide here, but now it seemed he may die here. In what threatened to become his last minutes, or perhaps even moments, Henry reflected on his family, his wife Nancy and their children, all of them so cruelly taken from him. Life without them was meaningless anyway, he pondered, so he might as well perish, but why in such agony? The mortal danger Henry presently faced was less a matter of his being discovered than of what had happened to the enclosure in which he'd concealed himself. About 2 hours previous, workmen had entered the storeroom in order to free more space for the other boxes there. They'd tipped the one in which Henry was hiding on its end, so that Henry was now trapped inside on his head. He could feel his eyes swelling, popping out of their sockets. The blood vessels at his temples seemed ready to burst. His arms were numb, paralyzed, and a cold sweat drenched him. Death was near. Henry knew it in the strange, sure way the dying sometimes know. And so, as he had since boyhood, Henry Brown lifted his heart one last time to his Creator. "I've not always been a good man," he uttered quietly, "but I've tried my best to be, anyway. It is by your grace that I am taken to my heavenly home. But if it is possible," Henry prayed, "to let this cup pass from me, please let me live." Henry Brown's Creator was also his deliverer that day. For in the next instant, Henry heard a noise. The workmen had returned to the storeroom. One said to the other that he was tired. The other answered, "Sit here and rest." And with that, a pair of burly hands pulled the box in which Henry was hiding back on its side. Henry could breathe again, feel his arms again. He was alive. And beyond today, he would survive. You see, Henry Brown was a 32-year-old black slave, the immorally rightful property of a Virginia plantation owner. More desperately still, Henry Brown was on the run. When his master sold his wife and children, Henry, despondent, decided to escape. He had nothing to lose now, he told himself. And so, with the complicity of a friendly carpenter and the address of a Philadelphia abolitionist, he engaged in a deadly game of hank-in-the-box. Had the carpenter nail him into a shipping crate with three tiny air holes in it, a container 3 feet by 2 feet by two, which traveled by railroad baggage car, and then by steamboat in the storeroom of which Henry was dumped on his head and nearly died, and then by wagon, and then by rail again, and by wagon again, until he reached the abolitionist's home, whereupon he was freed, and was free forever after. So, yes, I do mean to say that once upon an innovative exit from the land of whips and thumbscrews in the year 1848, there was a slave named Henry Brown, who mailed himself to freedom. And his odds of escaping detection, moreover of surviving the events of those 27 incredible hours, about as low as you can go. Only now you know the rest of the... Now, the rest of the story. For 16 years, the so-called pre-first editions of the prestigious Wren Collection comprised the literary jewel in the crown of the University of Texas Library. There were 36 of them, 36 manuscripts which the library claimed had been printed prior to their publications. Such documents are sometimes referred to as trial books or author's editions. In any case, the University of Texas at Austin had possessed a handsome assortment of them since 1918, works by such illustrious English authors as Dickens and Tennyson and Swinburne and Kipling. There was even a pre-first edition of Elizabeth Barrett Browning's Sonnets from the Portuguese in the fabulous Wren Collection. But in 1934, an exposé was published by John Carter of Scribner's Rare Book Department and Graham Pollard of Birrell and Garnett. These two young scholars, working on a WPA grant, had been poking around in the famous Wren Collection, had closely scrutinized the fascinating pre-first editions, and they noticed something curious in the printing itself. The J's and the F's, those two letters, were button-hooked throughout the manuscript. That refers to a particular font design. And what made Carter and Pollard immediately suspicious was that button-hook J's and F's were not supposed to have appeared until after the supposed publication dates of those same rare books. So, they investigated further, and what they learned and subsequently told the world was that 4 out of 5 books in the Wren collection, that's 80% of them, had been procured by John Henry Wren through a renowned bibliographical authority named Thomas J. Wise, and that Wise, aside from being a collector of authentic rare books, was also a forger of them, one of the best in literary history. And yes, the 36 pre-first editions in the Wren collection, all 36, were phonies. What made it even more embarrassing was that the Texas legislature had been asked to buy the collection for the school in the first place and had refused, and was now boasting about its good, if inadvertent, judgment. Well, that was in 1934. The library of the University of Texas at Austin is housed in a magnificent 27-story tower. The Wren collection is still a part of that prominent archive, including the 36 forgeries of Thomas J. Wise, which had caused such a sensation those many years ago. But the University of Texas had the last laugh. You see, that school owns a complete collection of the Wise forgeries. And in fact, nobody else in all the world does. So the major disappointment of 1934 is a primary source of pride these days. Because those fake Dickenses and Tennysons and Swinburnes and Kiplings, including the forgery of Browning's sonnets, those imitations of art have become valuable in themselves. Considerably more valuable than the originals they represent. Only now, you know the rest of the story.
1: Now, the rest of the story. Ben's nephew was 65 years old, living in London, when for some reason or other he became interested in rare books. Interested enough to invite a rare book dealer to his home. The gentleman brought with him a little of this and a little of that, one prize in particular, an extensive collection of political pamphlets dating back to the previous century. Well, Ben's nephew rifled through one or two, idly glancing at an illustration here and a word there, and then he stopped cold. He stopped so suddenly and stared so intently that the book dealer was compelled to ask, "Are you all right, sir?" "Oh, yes, yes," the prospective client was quite all right. But what had attracted his attention was something written in the margin of one of the pamphlets. Handwriting. And moreover, the hand script of somebody very special. The client's own Uncle Ben. "My, you would have enjoyed him," the client told the book dealer. "My uncle the poet. My uncle the dreamer. My uncle Benjamin Franklin." For this is the rest of the story. Ben Franklin was already up in years when he went to live in Boston with his much younger brother, Josiah, and Josiah's little boy, then only 9. Uncle Ben and his nephew bonded immediately. "What's that?" the little boy would eagerly ask, surprising Ben at his writing desk. Well, that might have been almost anything. A treasured collection of political pamphlets, a crude sketch of some visionary device, a unique system of shorthand for recording quickly spoken words. Or that might even have been an original poem which Ben would promptly, proudly recite to the child perched spellbound on his knee. Now the boy's father, Josiah Franklin, had always loved and looked up to his older brother Ben, much as his own child was becoming enamored a generation later. And yet while Josiah had never thought himself misled, he grew concerned that his own son might be seduced into a life of daydreaming under Ben's influence. And so it was that during the 4 years that Ben lived under his brother's roof, Josiah struggled to offset what he believed as Ben's impractical example. For instance, when the little boy imitating Uncle Ben began writing poetry, Josiah roundly ridiculed it. For the child's own good, he told himself. And then Josiah would march the youngster out to the workshop for a crash course in some useful, everyday craft. And thus did Ben Franklin's nephew grow up magnificently confused, at once clinging to the practical and longing for the impossible, and occasionally combining the two. You never knew Josiah, the down-to-earth daddy, who infected his child with all things pragmatic and sensible. But then again, you never knew Uncle Ben either. Instead, you remember and revere the namesake nephew who learned realism from his father and idealism from his uncle, and a fledgling nation became infinitely richer thereby. For the little boy whose formative years were spent under the equally powerful influences of two very different men, his name also was Ben. He was the founding father you know as Benjamin Franklin. Only now, you know the rest of the story.
0: Now, the rest of the story. December 5, 1985, Senator Charles Mathias of Maryland introduced a bill before the 99th Congress. It was the 13th Congress in which he had introduced that same bill. No, it was defeated again. Now, what could possibly have merited such persistence? Well, the bill itself involved the payment of an old war debt, a very old war debt. Seems that during the Civil War, Frederick, Maryland, the senator's hometown, which now makes sense, coughed up $200,000 to bribe a Confederate general not to attack. And we, the taxpayers, are supposed to pay that back? Well, let's you and I decide that for ourselves. Shoot if you must this old gray head, but spare your country's flag, she said. John Greenleaf Whittier wrote those words, but Barbara Fritchie, the title character in that poem, was real. She lived and died and is buried in Frederick, Maryland. But Whittier's dramatic verse notwithstanding, we'll probably never know precisely what happened during Barbara's brief encounter with a passing Confederate army. However, something quite dramatic did happen in Frederick, and it went like this. The morning of July 9, 1864, Frederick City officials received a message from Lieutenant General Jubal Early, who was commanding general of the Confederate Armed Forces. Maryland was in the Union, remember? And a whole slew of Confederates were parked outside town, ready to attack. Anyway, the message from General Early said, in effect, pay us $200,000, or the equivalent in supplies. He did not say, or I'll burn your town down, but the threat was implicit because Confederate forces were surrounding Frederick. But what surely General Early did not know was that the town of Frederick held supplies for the Union Army, supplies worth many times the ransom he sought to collect. It would have been easy, logistically, if selfishly, for the townspeople to hand over those supplies. But instead they dug deep into their own treasury, their own banks, and they stole the full 24 hours and then handed General Early his $200,000. It took the town 87 years. 87 years of taxes and a series of bond issues to recover that loss from its own pockets. And 20th century Maryland Senator Charles Mathias, well, he thought that was just not fair. That's why he campaigned on Capitol Hill for 24 years to get the town paid back. Of course, as you know, his 13 consecutive appeals were defeated. And defeated in the same halls of Congress that might otherwise have burned in 1864. You see, the town of Frederick is a mere 40 miles northwest of Washington, D.C., and the 24 hours purchased with that $200,000 was just enough time for the disorganized Union Army to get organized. So, Confederate General Early was late because they stalled him at Frederick. And Frederick was the only thing that stood between Confederate forces and our then virtually defenseless nation's capital. Only now, you know the rest of the story.
2: Now, the rest of the story. Bill was bred, born, and reared in the wide open spaces. During the first decade of his young manhood, he operated a gold mine and owned a stage line and even served as a deputy sheriff. It was a joyous, rough-and-tumble, wide-skied world to which Bill belonged, an untamed existence of which most men could only dream. But then one day there came an intruder, a young woman vacationing from the big city, who would change everything. Her name was Gladys Kagan. And she was Bill's opposite in most every way. The product of a San Francisco finishing school, she lived a high life of suave friends, smart parties, fine clothing, and gourmet cuisine. And at first sight of this citified, elegant, fragrant, buttons and bows lady, Bill was swept off his feet. Eager to get acquainted, he offered to supply saddle horses and pack mules for Gladys's vacation trip in the mountains. He also offered to be her wilderness guide. Well, Gladys accepted, and with each passing day of their togetherness, they grew more and more fond of each other. By the end of Gladys's vacation, Bill was hopelessly hooked. He proposed, and Gladys accepted, on one condition, that Bill would come with her to San Francisco and trade his cowboy boots for city shoes and become civilized. Well, it was a bitter prospect for the rugged California frontiersman, but such was his affection for Gladys that he agreed, and he resolved to conquer the city as he had conquered the prairie, but he could not have imagined how much he would miss the wide open spaces. During their proper courtship, Bill took a one-room bachelor apartment in San Francisco, and immediately the walls started closing in on him. There he was, all cooped up like a wild bronco in a holding pen, alternately gazing out the window and tripping over the furniture. Something had to be done about that. If an uncomfortable confinement were required of Bill, then the least he could do was make a little elbow room for himself. First, he cut a hole in the wall just large enough for his ironing board to fold up and into and out of sight. Satisfied with the results, he framed the opening and concealed it with a thin door. Hey, maybe he was on to something. That dinette had been bothering him, too, so he did the same thing with it, redesigned it, folded it into the wall. And before long, just about every item of furniture in Bill's bachelor pad had been hinged and folded into the wall and concealed, and that's how it began. The courtship of Bill and Gladys lasted 3 years, and by their wedding day, Bill, the gold-mining, stagecoach-driving, gunslinging cowboy, was not only civilized, but he was on his way to a prosperous new career as an inventor. You see, Bill, the wild westerner who became citified for the love of a woman, the cooped-up cowboy, was William L. Murphy. And you know, through most all of the 20th century, and even still in the smallest of small apartments, they hide the bed, fold the bed up in the wall, and they call it a Murphy bed. Only now, you know the rest of the story.
1: Now, the rest of the story. One bright September afternoon, 16-year young Eliza McArdle looked up the hillside path leading into town and beheld a young man. He was shabbily dressed, travel-worn, but something about him intrigued the girl. He stopped to introduce himself. His name was Andy. He was an itinerant tailor, 17 years old. He needed a place to stay. Eliza led him down the road, pointed to a store. The storekeeper, Mr. Armitage, had an empty cabin. Perhaps that would do. Oh, that would be fine, Andy said, and the two parted. By the time she returned home, Eliza's friends had gathered to tease her. What a disreputable-looking young fellow, remarked one. But Eliza chided them. After all, she said, they were making fun of the man whom she would marry one day. Uh-oh. She did. In fact, she did. That's the rest of the story. Life in the picturesque little town of Greenville, Tennessee, was everything Andy had hoped for. He started out making clothing for Mr. Armitage, the storekeeper. When the local tailor retired, Andy took over his business. But the best thing about Greenville for Andy was pretty Eliza McArdle, whom he married the following spring, and who married him despite the flaw of which he was most ashamed. No, not the grinding poverty into which he'd been born. Not his lack of education in general, but rather the fact that although he could just barely read, he could not write at all. Not even his own name. Now it's 2 years later, and business is thriving. With the arrival of a son and daughter, the two have become four. The town tailor and his wife are as happy as a young couple could be, except for that solitary insecurity which keeps eating away at Andy. And so one night, by the soft firelight, Eliza comes to her 20-year-old husband, placed a warm hand on his shoulder. If he would like, she says, she will teach him to write. Andy smiles, tears gleaming in his eyes. He accepts, and I have here before me the precious remnant of that moment. It's a tailor's account book, carefully preserved, the covers of which are laden with practice signatures in pencil and pen. Awkwardly at first, the letter A, capital A, and then A, N, D, and finally

0: poor tailor boy who might have remained thus if not for Eliza's gift. Well, today every classroom wall boasts, among the portraits of the presidents of the United States, that of a man you never knew until now, named Andrew Johnson. But now you know the rest of the story.
1: When Bob Goddard was 17, he wrote in his notebook that man would travel among the stars, and he specifically mentioned rockets as the proper transportation, but it was heresy to speak of space travel in 1899. You see, when Bob began his research in earnest in 1909, there was no technical information available on the subject of rocket propulsion. But by then, young Goddard had dedicated his life to proving his conviction that the liquid fuel rocket was practicable. Nobody was interested. A PhD in 1911, he became a professor of physics at Clark University. But nobody was interested in his strange idea. Then World War I, the airplane was proving practicable as a weapon. Perhaps the rocket might. Dr. Goddard went to Washington. After much debate, representatives of the Signal Corps, the Air Corps, and Army Ordnance agreed to rendezvous at the Aberdeen Proving Grounds to witness a flight by the Goddard rocket. And the flight, in every way, was a success. And the Air Corps ordered further experimental trials immediately. But then came November 10, 1918, the very next day, armistice. So the war ended. And so did everybody's interest in rockets for 20 years. Everybody lost interest except Dr. Robert Goddard and Esther. Esther had been his secretary at Clark University. Later, she became official photographer for his experiments. In 1924, they were married. And during the years of deepest disappointment, when few noticed his work and when those who did merely smiled, Esther and Robert Goddard, leaning on one another, managed to plod relentlessly toward their goal. July 17, 1929, from a farm field in Auburn, Massachusetts, the Goddards prepared to launch a larger rocket than ever. With a mighty roar, the Goddard rocket took off into the heavens. It didn't quite reach that goal. In fact, it rose but 90 feet. The ruckus it created was considerable. A neighbor reported a plane had crashed, and fire engines raced from every direction toward the spot. Reporters hastened to the scene, and Goddard was arrested for disturbing the peace. And the newspapers laughed uproariously at the mad scientist's efforts to shoot a hole in the moon. And the state fire marshal ruled that Goddard must never again fire a rocket in the Commonwealth of Massachusetts. But this is the rest of the story. You see, in 1919, when he had successfully demonstrated his rocket out of Aberdeen, all of the facts and specifications were duly and officially noted by the Smithsonian Institution. In fact, the original Goddard rocket is there today at the Smithsonian. And as is the custom with such scientific developments, the details are made available in pamphlet form through the government printing office. The rocket age, you have heard, was launched by the Germans with their V-1 and monstrous V-2. You heard that they pierced space for the first time. Well, that V-2 was built at Peenemünde, Germany. Scientists who came from Peenemünde to the United States after Hitler's defeat have been asked how they did it, and unanimously, as they reflect upon the beginnings of their studies, they agree that they secured the necessary information from their military attaché at the German embassy in Washington, D.C. The Germans got the jump on the world in rocketry and almost did us in using our generosity to build their super weapons, because the German embassy had purchased all of the details in 3 pamphlets from the Smithsonian for 15 cents. And now you know the rest of the story.

therefore seize this opportunity to fulfill the long-held promise of a new world order where brutality will go unrewarded.

0: Now, the rest of the story. It's become an historical cliche, so-called civilized white men invading primitive cultures and messing them up. That the primitives so often trusted the white men was an honest mistake. The natives' gods worked miracles, and so did the white man with his fire stick and his ambrosia-like fire water. The decimation and denigration of Native American cultures by European explorers is a case in point. Also, South Seas Island cultures by callous adventurers. Well, the story you're about to hear concerns a black-hearted adventurer named Lozier. History knows him by that name only. In fact, we know very little about him, except that in 1823, he discovered an island teeming with happy, gullible natives. There's an impression we have of history's great adventurers. We see them as young men. But Lozier was retirement age when he embarked on his greatest adventure. So he's found these natives on this island, and first thing he does is tell them they're all in big trouble. Their island, says Lozier, is is too heavy at one end, and before long it's going to just sink into the sea. Well, understandably, there was much concern among the islanders. But if Lozier could predict such a catastrophe, could he not prevent it as well? Yes, Lozier assured them there was a solution to their predicament. He said the island would have to be sawed in half, and the southern portion would have to be turned around in the water. So the islanders listened thoughtfully and nodded their approval. But how could such a task be accomplished? Well, on an appointed day, said Lozier, only the island's strongest men must gather with whatever digging tools were available. They must take their families up to the north section of the island and set up camp and start digging. But when the island was cut in half, how would they turn around the southern portion? Well, Lozier had that figured out, too. He said that when the time came, they could simply take long poles mounted on pivots and push off in the shallows. And because Lozier had stipulated that only the strongest men could participate, naturally all the island men wanted to, he'd counted on that. So, 24 crude pole and pivot mechanisms were constructed, and digging implements were collected, and the men and their families moved north to the site Lozier had suggested. The only thing missing that day was Lozier himself. You see, by that time, the crafty Lozier had departed for parts unknown, never to be seen again. Historian Lloyd Olton explains that the con man known as Lozier was so convincing that he also persuaded the islanders to pool their financial resources, with which he, of course, absconded on the day of the big dig. And when the duped islanders realized they'd been taken, they predictably ranted and swore vengeance, but eventually got over their embarrassment. Oh, and the man history remembers only by his alias, Lozier, we now know was himself one of the islanders, an obscure retired carpenter who had conned his fellow white men in 1823 into trying to saw in half their home, the island of Manhattan. Now, you know the rest of the story. In the official Major League Baseball record book, you will find outlined a chronology of the All-American sport. Listed among baseball history's most significant events are these. 1839, the traditional date of baseball's invention by Abner Doubleday in Cooperstown, New York. 1845, the first organized baseball team formed by Alexander Cartwright. Cartwright also established rules of play for his team, the Knickerbocker Baseball Club of New York. Those rules are remarkably similar to today's. 1858, the founding of the National Association of Baseball Players, 25 clubs in all. In that same year, Henry Chadwick wrote the first actual baseball rule book, and spectators were charged admission for the first time. 1862, the first enclosed baseball park at Union Grounds in Brooklyn. 1868, Harry Wright organized the first all-professional baseball team, the Cincinnati Red Stockings. The first professional league, the National Association, followed 3 years later. Baseball's next three decades were characterized by minor rule changes and additional equipment for the players. Then in 1903, the first World Series. Now, regarding this history, many are surprised by the depth of baseball's roots. For instance, the Russians claim a similar game. The British played rounders, but something predating both of those has been overlooked by the official record book's chronology. A poem of merely four lines entitled Baseball goes like this. The ball once struck off, away fly the boy to the next desired post, and then home with joy. Now, what does that little verse tell us beyond what it tells us? Well, in 1906, the so-called Special Baseball Commission was formed. It was comprised of prominent baseball executives and included two United States senators. Anyway, reviewing baseball's history, the commission backtracked over the same ground we've just covered. The founding of the first professional league and the first professional team and the writing of the first official rule book and the earlier rules on which the rule book was based. However, the commission's greatest challenge was designating the actual invention of baseball. In fact, it was not until December 30, 1907 that the commission released its findings. Baseball was born in Cooperstown, New York in 1839, their research indicated. Its originator was Abner Doubleday. And so unequivocally it was concluded that baseball is indeed an all-American game. Well, a century has passed since the Special Baseball Commission reported to us. But to those who believe the last word on the subject has been uttered, I call to your attention once again that four-line poem called Baseball. The ball once struck off, away fly the boy to the next desired post, and then home with joy. So, why is that verse so important? Well, I'll tell you why. That poem was first published in a children's book in Great Britain in 1744. Well, that's 75 years before Abner Doubleday was born. Now, you know the rest of the story. Now, the rest of the story. Rico was a teenager, a student at a secondary school known as Reale Normale in Pisa, Italy. He was also a member in good standing of the Anti-Neighbors Society, the avowed purpose of which was to sustain and expand upon the time-honored tradition of the practical joke. Bunch of pests is what they were. Rico and his classmate club members symbolized their affiliation by carrying brightly colored padlocks wherever they went. The hardware was used most frequently to shackle unsuspecting victims in their own clothing as permanently as possible. Other antics included the cliche pails of water on the tops of doors left ajar. Also, make-believe duels were staged to defend the honor of girls who were not in the slightest danger of losing it. There were no rewards for chivalry in Rico's club. And it ought to be mentioned that while such wholesale zaniness was greeted mostly with annoyance, the pranksters and their pranks were largely ignored. Until one day when Rico went too far. It was a particularly boring classroom lecture which he intended to enliven. For the occasion, Rico had especially designed and constructed a stink bomb. Maybe the most efficient and effective stink bomb yet conceived. His plan was elementary. Wait until the lecture began, listen from the hallway for the dullest possible point in the teacher's talk, and then throw the stink bomb through the open doorway and run. And that Rico did. The problem with his plan was the last part. Rico did not run fast enough. So as gagging students evacuated the classroom, the boy was nabbed by a suspicious professor who just happened to be walking by. Next morning, the school faculty convened for the purpose of special disciplinary action against Rico, and it was generally agreed that the misbehaving youngster should be expelled.
1: And he would have been, too, had it not been for one of the boy's teachers, Professor Luigi Pucciante. You see, the professor was a tolerant man with keen judgment, and he told the assembled faculty that Rico was basically not a bad boy. He was simply frustrated by an educational system which was holding him back. Can you imagine that? Eyebrows raised as Pucciante continued. The faculty must take into consideration Rico's excellent marks and impressive potential. He would outgrow this youthful stink bomb stage, the professor said, and perhaps go on to achieve great things. Pucciante's plea swayed the faculty. Rico would remain in school, and he did outgrow the stink bomb stage. And the world both lost and gained. Because Rico, the leading member of a practical jokers club, the boy who padlocked people into their clothing and propped pails of water on the tops of doors, the teenage trickster whose stink bomb almost got him expelled from school, why, he was Enrico Fermi, physicist godfather of the nuclear age, and as such, perpetrator of planet Earth's unfunniest explosive, the atomic bomb. Only now, you know the rest of the story. Now, the rest of the story. From the time she was small, there was never any doubt of Maria Magdalena's future. She would be a concert violinist. Her father, an officer in the Prussian army in that dawning 20th century, demanded that Maria be liberally educated, that she be taught poetry and languages and etiquette in the finest schools, and that she was. But it was Maria's mother who first recognized her daughter's considerable musical talent, and who arranged for the little girl to have daily lessons on the piano and violin. Well, soon Maria's private instructor realized that he was not competent to nurture the young lady's extraordinary gift. So, marveling at her prowess as a violinist, the instructor suggested she be sent to Weimar to study with a more experienced professor. And Maria was sent to Weimar. And after her first few lessons, her new professor said that he could not recall a prodigy so prodigious. Surely Maria would someday be a great concert artist, he said. So the Prussian discipline of Maria's early childhood seemed to be paying off. In any case, her attitude toward her instrument was well suited to the rigors of an aspiring virtuoso. By 1921, the determined pupil was ready for the creme de la creme of music schools, Berlin's State Musical Academy, the Hochschule für Musik. With a golden talent such as hers and the strength and stamina to perfect it, certainly she would rank with the illustrious Fritz Kreisler one day. By the way, Maria was now 16. More than 20 hours a week she spent perfecting technic alone, harmonics, leaps, rapid diatonic scales, chromatic scales in thirds. Then there was the literature of the instrument, the works of Beethoven and Brahms for depth of understanding, and the music of Paganini and Tchaikovsky for fire and ice. But the same discipline and determination which was about to give the world another Kreisler also raised a knot, a lump, on Maria's left wrist. A doctor was called in. His diagnosis, a ganglion affecting the median nerve. It would never heal, he told Maria softly. It would only grow worse unless she stopped practicing at once. It was a gentle letdown, the kindest way he knew to say that Maria would never play the violin again. Well, it's most of a century later, and today doctors say that Maria's gifted wrist might have been cured through surgery. But just as Beethoven's deafness might have been alleviated through the miracles of modern medicine, a question remains. Would the music have been the same? Because Maria Magdalena, the brilliant concert violinist who might have been, she conquered the despair over her lost career. So her artistic discipline served her even then. In the months and years that followed, she redirected her hopes and found another stage.
0: And as a part of recreating herself, she took the first three letters of Maria and the last four letters of Magdalena and gave the world Marlena. Marlena Dietrich, the glorious star of the silver screen, whom no one can imagine anywhere else. Only now you know the rest of the story.

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0: Now, the rest of the story. 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A magic kingdom with a shining fairy castle by a deep blue lake and journeys down mystical waterways in exotic boats pulled by storybook swans and mysterious caves guarded by obedient boulders leading to haunting grottos and subterranean waterfalls. A magic kingdom which this man of vision one day made real. Of course, there was no magic kingdom involved, not exactly. The shining fairy castle was made of stone. The deep blue lake water was stained blue. The mystical journeys were only rides in contrived craft, pulled by mechanical swans, along shorelines populated by mechanical animals. The sentinel boulder at the mouth of the mysterious cave, that was mechanical too. The stalactites were cast iron, covered with concrete and painted. No magic, just machines. And yet, this brilliant creator of this fabulous fantasy land would be remembered forever for his achievement in Europe. In Europe, in America, he remains all but completely unknown and unappreciated. He was a Walt Disney before there was a Walt Disney. A remarkably inventive, slightly out-of-kilter king, Ludwig of Bavaria. You may have heard mention at one time or another of the mad King Ludwig. Well, this is the rest of the story. King Ludwig had a partner in this land of make-believe, a co-inventor whose imagination contributed immeasurably to the king's magic kingdom. He was not royalty. He was the king's friend, but a poor man, in fact. Yet Ludwig believed in him and paid off his debts and gave him an annual salary and a house near the royal castle. So productive was their relationship that, looking back, it's difficult to say whose interests were greater served. All your life you've known the theatrical cliché of the Wagnerian extravaganza, the massive, larger-than-life 19th-century opera, crammed with heroes and quests and love and death. Well, now, when you think of that, you'll always picture a long-ago Bavarian fantasy land and its creator, King Ludwig, and his friend, a struggling composer named Richard Wagner. The Richard Wagner. And you will recall this one thing more, that although the Mad King's magical visions have always been ascribed to insanity, there was a condition of his own youth that surely inspired his adult life, or his lack of one, a circumstance that created in him a hunger for such a pre-Disney Disneyland as he was to create himself. For Ludwig II, throughout his childhood, was forbidden to play with toys. And now you know the rest of the story. The rest of the story. Everybody in Canton, Ohio, knew the Falwell Building, a huge place, mostly occupied by an apartment store. Because of heavy daytime traffic, the Falwell Building was cleaned and otherwise maintained, mostly at night. An entire night crew was employed for the purpose. I want you to meet one member of that night crew, Murray Spangler, the building's janitor. Murray was a rather slight, inobtrusive man, not the sort who would easily attract attention. But then the cough started. It was occasional at first, little more than a tickling in Murray's throat, but the cough persisted. Emily the scrub woman noticed it almost before Murray did. "What was the matter?" she'd ask. "Oh, a touch of grip, maybe," Murray would answer, and then he'd say it would go away, but it did not. And some nights the coughing became hacking. Other members of the maintenance crew staff noticed until eventually everybody was asking what on earth was the matter with Murray. Tuberculosis, somebody suggested. Consumption. Deadly. Communicable. But Murray never coughed during the day, only at night when he was actually inside the Falwell Building. Of course, that was the cardinal clue to the rest of the story. For Murray Spangler's number one job as janitor was carpet sweeping. And all of the miles and miles of rugs in the Falwell Building were Murray's responsibility. And yet, as he pushed the giant carpet sweeper, he raised enough dust into the air to trigger an allergic reaction. And over the months,
1: And in the years, Murray's allergy worsened. Sometimes the coughing became so violent that Murray simply could not continue his chore. Often fellow workers heard asthmatic gasping in the distance and rushed to discover Murray in a state of helpless exhaustion. The growing sympathy for him was such that other members of the night crew frequently cleaned the carpeting in addition to their own assigned responsibilities. Now, if Murray had simply been a goof-off, things probably would have gone on that way until the staff got fed up and he got fired, surely never to be heard from again. But Murray was not a goof-off. In fact, he was so determined to earn an honest living that he started tinkering on his own time with electric fans and rolling dustpans and broom handles and old pillowcases until he had rigged up a device which could inhale carpet dust without exhaling any. And yes, the device worked. And Murray used it in his janitor's job. And that's precisely how his illness ended and something more significant began in 1907 for the upright dust bag bearing electric vacuum cleaner has been the loyal companion of homemakers in each generation since, and yet few of us have realized its origin in the hands of an asthmatic janitor named Murray Spangler. But the man who ultimately purchased the rights to his invention was a small-town harness maker named William H. Hoover. And for a generation, the Hoover vacuum cleaner became like all one word to the housewives of the world. And now you know the rest of the story.
0: Now, the rest of the story. Dr. Gull opened the door and there stood Eddie. "Sorry to bother you at home," the latter apologized. "What was quite all right," the old physician assured him. "Since his partially debilitating stroke the year previous, it was actually more convenient to see patients in his home. Now, what seemed to be the problem?" Eddie looked down at his own trembling hands. "They won't stop shaking," he said. "Any other complaints?" the doctor asked. "Only headaches," Eddie reported. "And, oh yes, a peculiar ulceration behind his right ear." Dr. Gull carefully examined the young man, but nothing he discovered contradicted his first impression that the rather obvious matter with Eddie was syphilis. Syphilis! And the physician was about to reveal his diagnosis when, glancing into the patient's eyes, he found himself suddenly speechless. For though they appeared at least superficially, as one might expect in the advanced stages of Eddie's condition, there was something else, something behind the penetrating stare that first intrigued and then gradually alarmed Dr. Gull. So, determined to explore what he sensed was lurking in the shadows of the disease, the doctor asked Eddie if he would allow himself to be hypnotized. Eddie said yes, and this is the rest of the story. Dr. Gull sat Eddie in a comfortable chair with his back to the light, had him focus on a fixed point, and then with soft, suggestive words, he lulled him into a state of semi-sleep. Therein, the patient spoke of a friend, James Stephen, and of his anger toward his own father. Dr. Gull listened intently. Then, suddenly, disturbingly, in a voice oddly changed, Eddie began describing a knife, and then a woman in the darkness, and another woman, and another. Eyes closed, now he leaned forward in the comfortable chair, and to the physician's horror, his patient, slashing the air with the imaginary knife, began acting out the murders of the women he had described. Through the awful interminable hour that followed, Dr. Gull furiously took notes, and when he could bear the gruesome revelations no longer, he brought Eddie out of the trance. "What happened?" Eddie asked with astonishing innocence. The physician's answer was, "Nothing." And yet so overwhelmed was Dr. Gull by what he had heard that for the first time in his distinguished career, he shattered the sanctity of doctor-patient confidentiality. He notified the city's police commissioner, who in turn notified the suspect's family. You see, the details of the murders, oh, they were real murders, including subtleties the authorities had kept quiet, were precisely as the patient had related them. For once upon a sensational spree of crime, there was a demented young man whose friends called him Eddie and whose powerful family sought to protect its reputation by stashing a serial killer in a private sanitarium for life. But should you ever again hear extolled the virtues of Victorian England, you will recall the incredible case of Eddie, Queen Victoria's own grandson, Prince Albert Victor, and the shady ladies of Whitechapel, done in by a deranged syphilitic, whom history remembers as Jack the Ripper. Only now you know the rest of the story.
2: Now, the rest of the story. Jim's mother, Carolyn, was out there in the audience, really enjoying the show. She especially liked the immaculately synchronized high-kicking chorus line. Six girl dancers all decked out in sparkly, skimpy costumes. That is, she liked the chorus line until she found out that the girls were actually boys, that one of them was her own son, Jim. Well, he'd promised his mother a surprise. She got one. How on earth had her sweet, sensible, decent 19-year-old ever become mixed up in a thing like this? Well, that is the rest of the story. More than anything right now, the household needed money. Dad had just died. Jeannie had just been born. So the family was down to Carolyn, her infant daughter, and her two sons, Harry and Jim. The boys were so eager to contribute to the family income that they practically competed. Jim, the younger, who wrapped packages all day at Wanamaker's department store, was losing the contest. But one day, the staff at Wanamaker Shipping Room started talking, whispering, really, about the female impersonators down at Keith's 86th Street Theater. Only in New York, one of the gossips exclaimed. Another remarked that the young men in the show were getting $35 a week. That was the only part Jim heard. That somebody was getting paid to do something down at Keith's Theater. $35 a week, a real fortune in those days. So Jim went straight to the theater after work and asked, "Where do I sign up?" Producer Phil Dunning said, "Hey, wait a minute. Can you dance?" Well, Jim had to think a second. A pal down at the Lenox Hill Settlement House had taught him to do the Peabody a while back. "Okay. Oh, sure. He could dance." Phil Dunning said, "Good, get in a costume and start rehearsing with the fellas." So, Jim went back to the dressing room. He met the fellas. They were Navy men. Phil Dunning had hired Navy men off the USS George Washington. The novelty act he had hired them for was called Every Sailor. And then Jim found out just what that novelty act was all about. It was guys wearing girls' clothing. Guys dressed up as girls. But it was also about $35 a week. So Jim joined the show. And yes, his mother did see it. And afterwards, she did not scream. She did not pout. She did not even complain. She simply looked her son in the eye and said, "You had better get an education." The show ran for 8 more weeks, after which Jim, as promised, retired from show business. To the relief of everyone, he got a nice, quiet, well-paying job at a brokerage house on Broad Street. His days in the kick chorus line were over. A life of common sense and responsibility had begun for the teenager who in 1919... made his show business debut in drag. A lovable New York chorus boy named Jimmy Cagney. And now you know the rest of the story.
0: Now, the rest of the story. One afternoon, as Percy Brigham was sitting behind his big desk at the Blanco Bank, there came a soft knocking at his office door. It was his receptionist. There was a young man outside, the woman said, a teenager who wanted to speak with the bank president. Who was he? What did he want? Mr. Brigham wondered aloud.
2: The young man, gently nudging the receptionist aside, the young man said, "I would be glad to answer that. I'm Sam's boy," he told Mr. Brigham, "and I need a student loan." The bank president squinted as though momentarily puzzled, and then it dawned on him. Sam's boy, of course. Years ago, Mr. Brigham had known Sam's father-in-law, the young man's grandpa. Sam's boy, of course. He must come in and sit down. The young man did. Now, what was this student loan that he wanted? The youngster hung his head. "You probably know about my daddy, don't you?" he asked Mr. Brigham. The bank president nodded. Old Sam was going through some pretty hard times. Once well-to-do and respected, he had lost everything a few years back, and now Sam was known as the man who owed everybody in town, had even become a laughingstock. His family probably would have starved had it not been for the charity of friends and relatives. It had all happened during the worst possible time of his son's life, high school years. The youngster had a particularly bitter memory of standing in the courthouse square, watching the girl who had been his sweetheart drive by with another young man. Her parents had told her that she must have nothing to do with any of Sam's kin. "What kind of further schooling did Sam's boy want?" Mr. Brigham asked. "Teacher's college," the teenager answered. "He wanted to be a teacher. His folks had scraped up $25, but he would need at least $100 to get him started." "I'll work my way through the rest of it," he told Mr. Brigham. "But now I just need a start." The Blanco Bank was the boy's last chance. All of the other banks had turned him down, said he was too young to qualify for a student loan. Mr. Brigham knew it was true. "You are technically underage," he told the young man. But then after a long silence, he added, "However, you're overdue for a good break." And Mr. Brigham granted the loan, authorized it personally. Well, Sam's boy went on to college and became editor of the school newspaper, worked every odd job that he could find, graduated, taught high school English, eventually became principal of Wellhausen School. But let's flash forward. Sam's boy has long since grown to manhood. When he learns that bank executive Percy T. Brigham has died, the former, the one-time boy student, drops everything and flies back home for that funeral. He owes it to Mr. Brigham, he says. For had he not broken the rules, had he not granted a $75 loan at a critical crossroads in the young man's life, the rest of that life might have turned out very differently. You see, when Sam's boy heard Mr. Brigham had passed away, he was holding down an important job of his own. By then he was behind the big desk in our nation's capital. Yes, you too know Sam's boy. Only you know Sam's boy as the 36th President of the United States, Lyndon Baines Johnson. Only now you know the rest of the story. Now, the rest of the story. At birth, both of this poor baby's feet were turned inward. The right foot eventually righted itself, but the left one, more seriously deformed to begin with, remained misshapen. And as the boy grew, his left leg grew more slowly than the rest of him. In fact, it never did fully develop, stayed shorter, even somewhat withered from the knee down, and at the end of all of this was a club foot. Talipes, the doctors called it, congenital, unavoidable, but deep in her heart the boy's mother believed differently. She felt that for some reason she was being punished. I mention these ambiguous yet profound guilt feelings because of the way they affected the youngster's relationship with his mother. Mommy never hugged her child, for example, never kissed him. Not ever. It was as though she feared she had done enough damage to the boy by bringing him in his deformity into the world, and she would not risk harming him further, even through affection. However, the source of that chronic deprivation was an utter mystery to the youngster himself, at least until he was school age. Prior to then, and with his mother's encouragement, he believed that he was no different from any other little boy. But now it was from his schoolmates that he learned the truth. Predictably, cruelty. His obtrusive limp inspired the nickname Hopalong. Hopalong, they would shout, laughing, mimicking his uncontrollable hobble. Short pants were typical of small boys in those days. So, his mother made him wear short pants. She thought it would help him feel normal. Of course, it only gave the other children a better look at his shriveled leg and his club foot. Meanwhile, the doctors were doing their best to alleviate the little fellow's condition, although their efforts only isolated him further. He spent month after month after month in the hospital receiving a multitude of treatments, operations, with weeks sometimes in between visits from his parents, and years would pass before the boy had gained an intuitive understanding of his mother's guilt feelings, the faceless phantoms which kept her distant. But when he was small, all he knew was that he wanted so to be loved. In fact, he would always, all his life, remember the one nurse who that one time kissed him goodnight. It made an impression because it was the only goodnight kiss of his entire youth. But as I say, one day the boy grew up. His left leg would always be lighter and shorter. His left foot would always be misshapen. But as time passed, the little boy, grown, was to a degree compensated for the affection on which he had missed out. Because where the world once saw only a sad little frog, it would eventually hail a prince. Now, he's been gone for 7 years. Before he left us, he had become something of a sex symbol. I mean, in motion pictures, a romantic lead. Now iconic movies such as Ten and Arthur and 6 Weeks and Unfaithfully Yours, heroic successes, belying the heartbreak and the deformities and the loveless past of Dudley Moore. Only now you know the rest of the story.
0: Now, the rest of the story. Eugene Wesley was a small boy, but he was outbound on the adventure of a lifetime. He could feel the ship rocking beneath him. He could smell the salty air. He could taste the windswept spray. He could see the gulls soaring majestically overhead. And there were sounds, more than just the wash of the waves on the hull. Strange, wonderful sounds. Perhaps the voices of surfacing sea monsters that had risen to inspect the vessel. But little Jean had not gone to sea, nor had he even left home. For the oceanic expanse which he sailed was his own backyard, and his mighty ship was a mere cardboard box. And yet for hours Eugene would sit in that box, charting exciting courses in his mind, so consumed by his own imagination that his parents began to worry. Pretending was one thing, they reasoned, but this was something different, maybe even dangerous. And if it were, Eugene's mother Caroline had only herself to blame, because Eugene was not yet school age when it was discovered that he was seriously ill with asthma. And to make the long bedridden months pass more easily for the child, his mother read him stories aloud. And when mother could no longer satisfy Eugene's insatiable appetite for stories, she taught him how to read. And so it was at a remarkably early age that Eugene submerged himself in literature, adventure mainly, the cowboy sagas of Zane Grey, and Jonathan Swift's tale of a giant among the Lilliputians. Mother Caroline was the first to sense trouble. She told her husband that Eugene was not only preoccupied with his beloved books, but he was becoming obsessed with the stories themselves. And then, to make matters even worse, an outside influence, a man Eugene's parents had never met, a man whom they did not even know existed, a real live person who lived over a neighbor's garage, a man whom Eugene began to visit after his long illness had passed, a man who described himself as an ex-con, but who was now trying to be good. And indeed it seemed that he was, and the fellow did become a friend of Eugene. The only aspect of their friendship of which the boy's parents would certainly not have approved was the storytelling. The man whose name has long since been forgot filled Eugene's head with adventures, even more incredible adventures than those of which he had read. Adventures in science fiction.
3: And yet, despite the depths of his imagination, Eugene always managed to return to the real world. And one day, he returned to us with a legend that has captivated television viewers for more than a quarter century. You may never have met Eugene Wesley Roddenberry, Gene Roddenberry, but now you'll always envision a boy in a box, engulfed in the fantasy of an ocean voyage that never was, and yet who one day commanded the voyages of the Starship Enterprise to go boldly where no mind had ever gone before, and to create the unforgettable characters and the intriguing stories. Yes, Gene was the author of the modern mythology, which you know as Star Trek. Only now you know the rest of the story.
2: Now, the rest of the story. June, you could not possibly remember what I'm about to relate. You, June, were only 14 months old when it happened. But if somehow we could explore the mind of the woman that you have become, until it revealed the memories of the tiny girl you once were, we would find among those memories the ghosts of a particular Sunday morning long past. That morning is here again, June. But don't be frightened this time. We're here with you now. Mommy has just finished the breakfast dishes. She's dressing you. Daddy is in the living room reading the paper. At least he was the last time you and Mommy saw him. But suddenly, Mommy looks up and sees Daddy dressed to go out in gray slacks, white shirt and tie, about to put on his best jacket, when Mommy notices that stuck in Daddy's belt is a gun, a .38 caliber snub-nosed revolver. "Where does Daddy think he's going?" Mommy insists. Daddy's face is white. "Richard Nixon is coming to town," he answers. "If there is a convenient opportunity, I'll use the pistol." Mommy has no reason to doubt what she's just been told. Daddy is angry a lot these days, angry and unstable. Now something he had read about Richard Nixon in the newspaper seems to have pushed him over the edge. So Mommy must think fast. She walks into the bathroom, asks Daddy to follow her. He does. She then dashes out into the hall and slams the door hard. And there is no lock on that side, but the hallway is narrow, so she will lean against the door with all of her weight, bracing her feet against the wall. And inside the bathroom, Daddy is raging, screaming, "Let me out, open the door." Mommy answers frantically that she will do no such thing. She reminds Daddy that she is pregnant and says she may lose the baby because of him. "You'd have killed your own child," she cries. "Let me out," Daddy screams again. "I'll go to the police," Mommy screams back. Then finally, after a few minutes that seemed lifetimes, the voices grew calmer. Daddy says that if Mommy will open the door, he'll give her the gun. She does, and he does. But Mommy's not satisfied. Daddy must promise that he will never again do anything like this ever, and Daddy says, "I promise." Emotionally spent, they will speak only a dozen or so words to each other for the rest of the day. Mommy will hide the revolver. It's too bad. There was no place to hide the rifle. You see, dear June, your daddy was not a man of his word. He broke his promise to Mommy, and at the same time, he broke the heart of a nation. It's perhaps for the best that you were only a baby that terrible Sunday. Better still that you don't recall it at all. But your mommy would never forget. In fact, she was to be haunted from then on by another awful recollection. That the day former Vice President Richard Nixon left town, November 22, 1963, that same day, President John Kennedy arrived. Of course you know June Oswald's father. You know him as Lee Harvey Oswald. Only now you know the rest of the story.
4: Now, the rest of the story. Rico was a teenager, a student at a secondary school known as Reale Normale in Pisa, Italy. He was also a member in good standing of the Anti-Neighbors Society, the avowed purpose of which was to sustain and expand upon the time-honored tradition of the practical joke. Bunch of pests is what they were. Rico and his classmate club members symbolized their affiliation by carrying brightly colored padlocks wherever they went. The hardware was used most frequently to shackle unsuspecting victims in their own clothing as permanently as possible. Other antics included the cliche pails of water on the tops of doors left ajar. Also, make-believe duels were staged to defend the honor of girls who were not in the slightest danger of losing it. There were no rewards for chivalry in Rico's club. And it ought to be mentioned that while such wholesale zaniness was greeted mostly with annoyance, the pranksters and their pranks were largely ignored. Until one day when Rico went too far. It was a particularly boring classroom lecture which he intended to enliven. For the occasion, Rico had especially designed and constructed a stink bomb. Maybe the most efficient and effective stink bomb yet conceived. His plan was elementary. Wait until the lecture began, listen from the hallway for the dullest possible point in the teacher's talk, and then throw the stink bomb through the open doorway and run. And that Rico did. The problem with his plan was the last part. Rico did not run fast enough. So as gagging students evacuated the classroom, the boy was nabbed by a suspicious professor who just happened to be walking by. Next morning, the school faculty convened for the purpose of special disciplinary action against Rico, and it was generally agreed that the misbehaving youngster should be expelled. And he would have been, too, had it not been for one of the boy's teachers, Professor Luigi Pucciante. You see, the professor was a tolerant man with keen judgment, and he told the assembled faculty that Rico was basically not a bad boy. He was simply frustrated by an educational system which was holding him back. Can you imagine that? Eyebrows raised as Pucciante continued. The faculty must take into consideration Rico's excellent marks and impressive potential. He would outgrow this youthful stink bomb stage, the professor said, and perhaps go on to achieve great things. Well, Pucciante's plea swayed the faculty. Rico would remain in school, and he did outgrow the stink bomb stage. And the world both lost and gained. Because Rico, the leading member of a practical jokers club, the boy who padlocked people into their clothing and propped pails of water on the tops of doors, the teenage trickster whose stink bomb almost got him expelled from school, why, he was Enrico Fermi, physicist godfather of the nuclear age, and as such, perpetrator of planet Earth's unfunniest explosive, the atomic bomb. Only now, you know the rest of the story.
3: Now, the rest of the story. Pauline Sherwood Townsend stared at the letter in her hand as though trying somehow to see through the words inscribed thereon. The world-renowned drama teacher had, of course, received innumerable letters of introduction before. The vast majority of them she'd summarily dismissed, wishing instead to formulate her own opinion of a prospective pupil's ability. This particular letter of introduction, however, had been written by an acting coach whom Madame Townsend both knew and personally respected, Inez Shipp, and so it was with irresistible fascination that the former perused the recommendation of the latter, pertaining specifically to a gifted young actress named Sarah Colley. It was astounding, Inez Shipp had written, Sarah's stage presence, her use of inflection, the precision of her timing. Her skills were extraordinary, and in addition, her natural talent, her self-discipline, her dedication to her craft, were greater than Miss Shipp had ever observed in a student. Sarah must attend the prestigious Ward Belmont Academy, the letter said. She must study under the distinguished director of its drama school, Pauline Sherwood Townsend. Well, Madam Townsend opened a desk drawer and slipped the letter inside. Said to an assistant, show the girl in. A few moments later, Sarah Colley and the great professor of drama were alone. Your coach informs me that your gifts are considerable, Madam Townsend said crisply. Do you have a reading prepared? The striking 18-year young girl smiled eagerly, replied that indeed she had prepared a reading. The text had been memorized. So as Sarah, in character, glanced about the room, she could not help but notice that Madam Townsend's mouth, the teacher's mouth, was gradually falling open. What did you do, Madam Townsend asked, to strain your voice? Sarah, unaware until then that her voice had been strained at all, had to guess. Well, she said, I was a cheerleader in high school. A cheerleader, Madam Townsend exclaimed contemptuously. Well, that explains it, my dear. You have ruined the timbre of your voice. Nothing can be done to restore it. Vocal purity is an essential for any dramatic actress. Sarah was suddenly panic-stricken. Couldn't I confine myself to characters who don't need pure voices, she beseeched. I'm sorry, answered Madam Townsend, and rising from the chair behind her desk, she gestured toward the door, and Sarah Colley, in shock and despair, walked out. For once upon a lifelong dream abandoned, there was an aspiring actress whose respect for an illustrious personality was greater than her belief in herself. And thus was the perfunctory decree of Pauline Sherwood Townsend the end of Sarah Colley and the beginning of a friend of yours. For Sarah did discover a character whom audiences came to love in spite of her imperfect voice, and that role she performed to perfection. You never knew of Sarah Ophelia Colley, whose one ambition, whose ultimate passion, was to become a legend in the legitimate theater. But you remember the person she became on the stage of the Grand Ole Opry, and her shrill greeting, howdy, and the $1.98 price tag dangling from the flowered straw hat of the neighbor you knew as Minnie Pearl. Only now you know the rest of the story. Now, the rest of the story. He had been a local hero, an admired city official, Cleveland's director of public safety, no less. But Rebecca McFarland found him homeless, languishing among parked cars and literally in a cardboard box. How could this have happened, Rebecca wanted to know. What tragedy could have toppled this once respected man to such lowly anonymity? He did not answer. We will answer for him. Before the Department of Public Safety hired him, Cleveland youth gangs had taken over the streets. Burglaries were on the rise and vandalism, of course, turf wars. But then along comes this soft-spoken, unassuming fellow who hates guns. He won't even carry a gun. And he's walking alone and unprotected in a sweatshirt and casual slacks through the riot-torn Trenton district, simply talking to young thugs. No wonder they don't kill him. But he listens to them. And they listen to him. He asks what are their interests, and they answer sports. He says he'll find them all of the recreational facilities they want, but the deal is they have to behave themselves, police their own. Well, they say okay. And pretty soon local schools and churches and merchants and off-duty cops and firemen and even the Boy Scouts get involved. Coddling punks, the critics call it at first. But what do you know? The juvenile crime rate is falling like a bushel of brass knuckles, and more victories follow. The exposure of union shakedowns, a major push for traffic safety resulting in a 40% decrease in fatalities. Oh, there are some failures as time goes on, but it's the personal ones that echo loudest in the street and in the newspapers. A succession of ill-fated marriages, then that lousy, icy April night when the public safety director, drinking and driving, sends another motorist to the hospital. Hit and run, the headlines call it, and the people demand his resignation, and they get it. The downhill slide is a steep one after that. Bungled business deals and bankruptcy and... Before his eyes, his life has dissolved into an oblivion of alcoholism, destitution, illness, and shame. And who arrives on the scene? but a 44-year-old Cleveland librarian named Rebecca McFarland, and she is the one who finds him literally in a cardboard box, and she takes pity and takes it upon herself to restore some measure of his dignity by arranging a proper burial. You see, the city's once celebrated director of public safety had died drunk and in debt and forgotten. 40 years previous, age 54, even his ashes were neglected, casually stashed in a box in his daughter-in-law's garage. But now there's a handsome monument in Cleveland's Lakeview Cemetery, thanks to Rebecca. For in 1997, in a solemn ceremony, she scattered those once abandoned ashes in a peaceful lagoon nearby. But once upon a crime, there was an official of the Treasury Department, Prohibition Bureau, who would have given anything to become an agent of the FBI. Yet who?

met him at the door, her expression grave. It was their daughter, Ellen, the distressed mother reported. She'd had a mishap. Robert did not wait for an explanation. He hurried up the stairs to the 9-year-old girl's bedroom. But there, lying in Ellen's bed, was a stranger. Another little girl, it seemed. One with grotesque facial features. And in an all but unconscious stupor. The child whom Robert did not at first recognize was, of course, Ellen herself. The doctor did not expect her to survive, Eunice whispered, fighting back tears. The injury that had caused this occurred thus. Ellen and her twin sister Elizabeth and a classmate had been walking home from school through a public park. They'd been followed by a 13-year-old girl who, angered over something, now forgotten, began chasing them. Ellen's unwitting mistake was turning to see how far behind the girl was when at that instant a stone hurled by her pursuer struck her in the face, hard. Ellen fell unconscious, awakened at a nearby general store where her sister and friend had taken her. Her clothing was soaked with her own blood. A concerned customer offered to rush her to the town doctor in his carriage, but Ellen insisted that she would be fine, how wrong she was. When it became evident that Ellen could not walk, her two companions carried her home. She'd been in a coma ever since, and Robert Harmon, listening incredulously to the account of his daughter's misfortune, wept bitterly. Matter of fact, little Ellen did not die, and when she awakened from the coma 3 weeks later, she had no recollection of what had happened to her. The youngster's disfigurement slowly subsided, but she never did fully recover from the assault. Twice she tried to return to school, but found reading and retaining what she was taught all but impossible. And for the rest of her life, she was to suffer an astonishing array of lingering ill effects from that solitary injury. Pains, paralyses, dizziness and depression, frequent seizures associated with temporal lobe epilepsy. A lifelong invalid, she would call herself. And yet she would also confess, quote, "The cruel blow which blighted the joys of earth was the means of turning my eyes to heaven." Americans, the world over, in the nearly 200 years since that cruel blow was struck in 1837, its recipient would be hailed by millions as a messenger of God, as a prolific author, and even a prophetess on whose shoulders would be built the Seventh-day Adventist Church. For the girl who could scarcely read or learn ultimately became a revered Bible scholar. A woman who, until she died at 87, preached a gospel of good health. Good health. 200 years before her time, she was into nutrition, though she never enjoyed good health herself. Ellen Gould Harmon White. That's right. The one you know as Ellen G. White. Only now you know the rest of the story. Now, the rest of the story. This was John's big chance. Quarterback George Shaw, one of the best in professional football, until the day he was sacked by the Chicago Bears. Everybody knew immediately what had happened. Shaw's left leg was broken. That was it for the season. Now, suddenly the backup quarterback, young fellow who had barely made it to the pros, was trotting out onto the field. The coach had hoped that John would never have to play because the coach, well, the coach knew the rest of the story. John was just too small for football. In fact, he'd never have played quarterback in high school had that team's starting quarterback not broken his ankle. After graduating, John tried out for Notre Dame. The coaches there were astonished he'd even bothered. "You can't play football weighing 145 pounds, they told him. And they told him the same thing at Indiana University and at the University of Maryland and at Lehigh University. Finally, he was accepted at the University of Louisville. Not only was their football team a perennial loser, but they kept John on the bench as a third-string quarterback. After college, John was drafted in the 9th round by the Pittsburgh Steelers. Nobody knows exactly why, because when they got him to training camp, the Pittsburgh coaches decided, that's right, not big enough. So, before the season started, Pittsburgh let him go. John played sandlot football for a while on a semi-pro team called the Bloomfield Rams. He got $6 a game, and the games usually ended in fistfights. And then came that incredible opportunity to prove himself. A pro team contacted him. It was an emergency situation, they explained.
Their backup quarterback had suddenly announced his retirement, and they needed somebody behind their starter.

0: George Shaw, just in case. And what do you know? Fourth game of the season, Shaw broke his leg. Wow. Now there was John, heading for the huddle, determined to make it a lucky break. Instead, it was a disaster. It was a disaster. When John entered the game, his team was ahead 20-14. John's first pass was intercepted by J.C. Caroline, who ran for a touchdown. On the very next offensive play, John fumbled. The Bears ran for another touchdown. And then John fumbled again, and another Bear touchdown. And when the smoke had cleared, the Bears had won 58-27. And that was precisely the sign that the young quarterback had waited for. He'd had one golden opportunity after another. But past coaches had been right, he reasoned. He was just too small for football. And thus into the Baltimore Colts locker room he trudged, despondent and utterly unaware that one day sports writers would be calling him the greatest quarterback in the NFL. And one day, in football's Hall of Fame, he would be acclaimed by many as the greatest quarterback of them all. And you remember Too Small John as the late legendary Johnny Unitas. Only now you know the rest of the story.
1: Now, the rest of the story. Caroline was 68 and going broke, but she still had her health and her estate and her attorney and close friend Adolph Einaud. So one day, Caroline invited Mr. Einaud to her parlor for a cup of tea and a business proposition. "I'm turning the old place into a health spa," she announced, with the confidence of somebody who had already accomplished it in her mind. A spa? The lawyer wondered to himself. Where on earth had such an idea come from? But Caroline answered before he could ask. There was a new craze Mr. Einaud had not noticed, practically becoming a cult. It was called sea bathing. Attired in clothing designed for the purpose, one simply ventured forth into the nearest large body of water and splashed about. Tremendous fun. In any case, hers was beachfront property. No sewers spewed out where swimmers might play. So, she eagerly implored Mr. Einaud, "Where do we begin?" The attorney dared not disillusion his old friend. To do so seemed unfeeling. But on the other hand, false hopes could only delay a more practical solution to the financial dilemma. He spoke gently but honestly. "How often did Caroline see strangers coming here by boat?" he asked. "Well, not often," she was forced to admit. "And that left primarily inland roads connecting the outside world to her estate. Had Caroline traversed any of those lately?" "No," she confessed, "she had not." "Well, they were narrow and rugged and precipitous, and even if one survived the jolting and the jostling of the four-hour journey over mountain wilderness from the nearest town, one might still get washed away by a sudden rainstorm or bowled over by a plummeting boulder. And once a visitor arrived, he would find none of the natural mineral waters which were abundant in most of the world's health spas. Why, he would not even find decent overnight accommodations. Vast improvements would have to be made," Mr. Einaud insisted, "and improvements required money." And Caroline smiled and said, "I leave that to you." This is the rest of the story. For his client, Adolph Einaud promptly drew up the papers of a corporation called the Sea Bathing Society. Next, he consulted acquaintances in Germany who were establishing similar resorts there and thriving. Mr. Einaud learned something. That to make a health spa profitable, one must offer a little sideshow, an optional activity which, although it's only part of the spa, inevitably winds up financing the entire operation. And that operation is in business to this day. At first, Mr. Einaud's sideshow was shunned by Caroline, condemned by her neighbors, but not for long. In fact, it's the only thing most people think about when they hear the name of the tiny principality once ruled by Caroline and her son Charles Grimaldi. For once upon a financial crisis, there was a family going broke. in what was then the middle of nowhere, until the family attorney transformed their property into what was supposed to have been a health spa, and yet became the gambling mecca of all Europe, a little sea bathing society on the Mediterranean, which everyone now knows as Monaco. Only now you know the rest of the story.
2: Yeah. G3. Cash. Blaze. It's official.

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0: heaven or a beautiful sight. Last night I dreamed I went to Hillbilly Heaven, and you know who greeted me at the gate? The old cowboy philosopher himself, Will Rogers. He said to me, "Tex, the big boss of the riders up here has asked me to kindly show you around. And right over yonder is a couple of your old compadres." My, was I glad to see him. Carson Robinson and the Mississippi Blue Yodeler, Jimmy Rogers.
1: I dreamed I was there in Hillbilly Heaven. Oh, what a beautiful sight.
0: He introduced me to Wally Post, and he showed me the Hall of Fame with all the gold guitars and fiddles hanging on the wall. Then he said to me, "Tex, step over this way. There are two more of your old friends that I'll know you'll want to see. They're waiting for you." And there they were, standing side by side, smiling at me. Hank Williams and Johnny Horton.
1: I met all the stars in Hillbilly Heaven. Oh, what a star-studded night.
0: Then I asked him who else he expected within the next, say, 100 years. He handed me a large book covered with stardust. Will called it the Big Tally Book. In it were many names, and each name was branded in pure gold. I began to read some of them as I turned the pages. Red Foley, Ernest Tubb, Gene Autry, Roy Acuff, Eddie Arnold, Tennessee Ernie, Eddie Dean, Andy Griffith, Roy Rogers, Tex Ritter. Oh well, that's when I woke up, and I'm sorry I did, because...

0: Americans are builders, improving on the old and creating something better. But every brick we lay has a foundation, and that foundation is the freedom to speak out, to be able to dare and to criticize and to think. Freedom of speech is the solid ground on which our nation lays, and without it, the structure of America cannot stand. Never forget the First Amendment. Never forget the ground on which we stand. This message brought to you by the NAB Education Foundation and the Broadcast Education Association.
1: Now, the rest of the story. Richie was not quite 2 years young when Frank, his father, almost killed him. Nearly ran him down with a team of horses. Oh, unintentionally, of course. Frank was looking after the boy that day, or at least was supposed to be, when the little fella crawled under his father's wagon. It was bystander

0: no way that she can drive the buggy and keep the little handful out of mischief at the same time. So Hannah asks an 11-year young neighbor girl named Elizabeth Idson to accompany them on the outing, more precisely to hang on to Richie while Hannah's hands are on the reins. It's a pleasant afternoon. The grapes have been picked. The buggy's on its way home. Hannah and young Elizabeth are a little weary, but Richie, if anything, has more energy now than he did before. No, he protests loudly and repeatedly when Elizabeth tries to make him sit quietly in the buggy seat. So, eventually, she acquiesces. The child may stand at the dashboard. Elizabeth will do her best to keep him from endangering himself. But in the next instant, the buggy turns a tight corner, and the horse, for some reason, does not slow down, and Richie topples out. Hannah jerks the reins. Elizabeth, horrified, scrambles to the ground. The little boy in the road behind them, gushing blood from a wound in his head, but he's alive. Elizabeth knows because he's screaming. The girl rushes to him and presses the huge piece of dangling scalp back into place with trembling hands. The nearest doctor is in Fullerton, miles away, perhaps not near enough. But just then a neighbor fellow drives up in his Ford, the only automobile in town. And yes, he would be happy, he says, to take the boy and his mother wherever they needed to go. In Fullerton, the doctor appears grim, but he is determined to save Richie's life. And later would have been too late, he tells Hannah. And yes, miraculously, as more than a year before, the youngster survives, and he would survive many more scrapes in the years to come, and he would incur his share of scars. And yet of all of the latter, apparent and otherwise, was one remarkable scar concealed beneath a thick head of hair, several inches long and scary deep, the secret remnant of a childhood brush with death, a sign, some said, that the child had been spared for some special purpose. For you see, as the doctor confirmed but could scarcely believe, when the boy fell from the buggy that afternoon, he fell directly beneath the buggy's wheel. His head, run clean over, ought to have been crushed, but instead, active and adventurous as always, he lived to fulfill other destinies, and one in particular. He became president of the United States, Richard Nixon. And now you know the rest of the story.
1: Aaron, spelled A-R-O-N, really needed the job. His daddy was making rock-bottom wages at the local battery factory. His mother worked as a cleaning lady. The family lived in a government-subsidized apartment on the tough side of town. It was a matter of paying the family bills. Aaron really needed the job. And once he got it, that he kept it. His job as an usher in a theater. Every day after school, the teenager would walk the 2 miles home, change into his usher's uniform, walk a mile to the Lowe's State Theater on Main Street. But aside from the necessity of working at Lowe's, Aaron genuinely loved it, because inside that grand old theater building, past the ornate columns and the marble-floored lobby, was another world, a world which Aaron so much preferred to the real one. How great it would be, he thought, himself to become a movie star. Now, how would a fellow go about that, he wondered. He stared intently at the big screen in the darkness, studying the actors in every aspect. After a while, he began taking notes on them, wrote down how the actors performed and why he thought they were popular, observed that dark-haired stars seemed to outlast the light-haired ones, that many of the most successful never smiled in their publicity shots. Even the way Clark Gable wore his shirts interested Aaron. Every night when his shift was over, a long walk home lay before him, and yet the journey seemed a brief one because of the thoughts dancing in his head, the reflections of what he had seen on the silver screen. And as I say, Aaron really needed the job, but this is the rest of the story. One night he got in a fight with another usher, a boy his age. Seems the girl who worked at the candy counter had taken a liking to Aaron, had given him a candy bar for free. The other usher was going to tell the manager. Anyway, the manager, a straight-laced fellow named Arthur Groom, saw the two boys hurling fists at each other, and he fired them both on the spot. They tried to explain, but Mr. Groom just walked away. Aaron was unemployed. Now remember this. Aaron had been fired by Mr. Groom. He tried other jobs after that, but never got the hang of them. Until

0: the career which he stayed with for the rest of his life. And because of that career, his family would never go hungry again. For only 3 years later, and this staggers the imagination, only 3 years, three short years after that same manager and that same theater gave Memphis, Tennessee its premiere of a motion picture, a movie starring the usher Mr. Groom had fired. Just 3 years. The young man's parents attended the grand opening. The young man himself was back in Hollywood, already making a second motion picture. And there would be a great many more. There's no way to know. Had he kept his job as an usher, he might have just dreamed on forever. But instead, he walked out that theater door and eventually walked onto the silver screen and into the hearts of millions who celebrate his name to this day. Aaron, A-R-O-N, was his middle name. The other names were Elvis, Aaron Presley. And now you know the rest of the story.
1: Now, the rest of the story. At birth, both of this poor baby's feet were turned inward. The right foot eventually righted itself, but the left one, more seriously deformed to begin with, remained misshapen. And as the boy grew, his left leg grew more slowly than the rest of him. In fact, it never did fully develop, stayed shorter, even somewhat withered from the knee down, and at the end of all of this was a club foot. Talipes, the doctors called it, congenital, unavoidable, but deep in her heart the boy's mother believed differently. She felt that for some reason she was being punished. I mention these ambiguous yet profound guilt feelings because of the way they affected the youngster's relationship with his mother. Mummy never hugged her child, for example, never kissed him, not ever. It was as though she feared she had done enough damage to the boy by bringing him in his deformity into the world, and she would not risk harming him further, even through affection. However, the source of that chronic deprivation was an utter mystery to the youngster himself, at least until he was school age. Prior to then, and with his mother's encouragement, he believed that he was no different from any other little boy. But now it was from his schoolmates that he learned the truth. Predictably, cruelty. His obtrusive limp inspired the nickname Hopalong. Hopalong, they would shout, laughing, mimicking his uncontrollable hobble. Short pants were typical of small boys in those days. So, his mother made him wear short pants. She thought it would help him feel normal. Of course, it only gave the other children a better look at his shriveled leg and his club foot. Meanwhile, the doctors were doing their best to alleviate the little fellow's condition, although their efforts only isolated him further. He spent month after month after month in the hospital receiving a multitude of treatments, operations, with weeks sometimes in between visits from his parents, and years would pass before the boy had gained an intuitive understanding of his mother's guilt feelings, the faceless phantoms which kept her distant. But when he was small, all he knew was that he wanted so to be loved. In fact, he would always, all his life, remember the one nurse who that one time kissed him goodnight. It made an impression because it was the only goodnight kiss of his entire youth. But as I say, one day the boy grew up. His left leg would always be lighter and shorter. His left foot would always be misshapen. But as time passed, the little boy, grown, was to a degree compensated for the affection on which he had missed out. Because where the world once saw only a sad little frog, it would eventually hail a prince. Now, he's been gone for 7 years. Before he left us, he had become something of a sex symbol. I mean, in motion pictures, a romantic lead. Now iconic movies such as Ten and Arthur and 6 Weeks and Unfaithfully Yours, heroic successes, belying the heartbreak and the deformities and the loveless past. of Dudley Moore. Only now you know the rest of the story.
2: Now, the rest of the story. At the age of 57, Tom fell into a depression. He succeeded as a farmer, but so what? There were plenty of successful farmers around. Would it have been just as well, Tom wondered, had he never lived at all? Well, to lift himself from the doldrums, he sat down and began writing out a list of what he'd done with his life. And the very first item made him smile. He'd done nothing else ever. That one accomplishment would justify his existence. The clearing of the Rivanna River. He was barely 22 at the time, young enough to be full of dreams and old enough to act on them. The Rivanna was little more than a stream back then, which flowed through Tom's farmland. Wouldn't it be great, he thought, if those waters could be made navigable? Now, I should explain that the Rivanna is the north branch of another larger river called the James. The point at which the two rivers unite is where tobacco and other agricultural produce had to be transported over land, then to be shipped on the James River. Both the cost and the inconvenience of that overland transportation would be diminished considerably if only the farmers in that area could send their goods down the Rivanna, but it was treacherously shallow in spots, with big rocks jutting out of the water. And because the Rivanna was not traveled, it had never been cleared of fallen trees and debris and other obstructions. Well, this 22-year-old farmer decided it was time somebody investigate the Rivanna's potential as a passable waterway. So one summer day, he took a canoe downstream, set the canoe in the water, and just headed for the James River. And much to his delight, he discovered that there was only one seriously obstructed stretch of the Rivanna. Larger boats could make it to the James, he concluded, if the loose rock at that point could be hauled out. Well, when they got back home, the young man enthusiastically apprised a neighbor of the situation. The neighbor was Dr. Thomas Walker, an influential officer of the local legislature. And consequently, in October, Dr. Walker introduced to his assembly a proposal which would permit the clearing of the Rivanna. And when the act passed, the young farmer began collecting subscriptions and making contracts, preparing for the project. It is a matter of record that the Rivanna was cleared and thereafter became the channel through which most of the country's tobacco was transported to market. And now you know how it happened. You know because at the age of 57, a farmer got depressed, got to wondering whether his life had made a difference to anyone. And when he sat down and made a list of all the things he'd done, at the top of that list, that which evidently he recounted with the greatest pride, was the clearing of the Rivanna River for agricultural commerce. That written list survives him. And reading it, we can see how sometimes even a history maker can't properly evaluate his place in history. Because you see, the fellow who put clearing rocks out of a river at the pinnacle of his life's accomplishments, why, he was Thomas Jefferson. Only now, you know the rest of the story.
3: Aaron, spelled A-R-O-N, really needed the job. His daddy was making rock-bottom wages at the local battery factory. His mother worked as a cleaning lady. The family lived in a government-subsidized apartment on the tough side of town. It was a matter of paying the family bills. Aaron really needed the job. And once he got it, that he kept it. His job as an usher in a theater. Every day after school, the teenager would walk the 2 miles home, change into his usher's uniform, walk a mile to the Lowe's State Theater on Main Street. But aside from the necessity of working at Lowe's, Aaron genuinely loved it, because inside that grand old theater building, past the ornate columns and the marble-floored lobby, was another world, a world which Aaron so much preferred to the real one. How great it would be, he thought, himself to become a movie star. Now, how would a fellow go about that, he wondered. He stared intently at the big screen in the darkness, studying the actors in every aspect. After a while, he began taking notes on them, wrote down how the actors performed and why he thought they were popular, observed that dark-haired stars seemed to outlast the light-haired ones, that many of the most successful never smiled in their publicity shots. Even the way Clark Gable wore his shirts interested Aaron. Every night when his shift was over, a long walk home lay before him, and yet the journey seemed a brief one because of the thoughts dancing in his head, the reflections of what he had seen on the silver screen. And as I say, Aaron really needed the job, but this is the rest of the story. One night he got in a fight with another rusher, a boy his age. Seems the girl who worked at the candy counter had taken a liking to Aaron, had given him a candy bar for free. The other rusher was going to tell the manager. Anyway, the manager, a straight-laced fellow named Arthur Groom, saw the two boys hurling fists at each other, and he fired them both on the spot. They tried to explain, but Mr. Groom just walked away. Aaron was unemployed. Now remember this. Aaron had been fired by Mr. Groom. He tried other jobs after that, but never got the hang of them. Until the career which he stayed with for the rest of his life. And because of that career, his family would never go hungry again. For only 3 years later, and this staggers the imagination, only 3 years, 3 short years after that same manager and that same theater gave Memphis, Tennessee its premiere of a motion picture, a movie starring the usher Mr. Groom had fired. Just 3 years. The young man's parents attended the grand opening. The young man himself was back in Hollywood, already making a second motion picture. And there would be a great many more. There's no way to know. Had he kept his job as an usher, he might have just dreamed on forever. But instead, he walked out that theater door, and eventually walked onto the silver screen and into the hearts of millions who celebrate his name to this day. Aaron, A-R-O-N, was his middle name. The other names were Elvis, Aaron Presley. And now you know the rest of the story.
4: You're looking over the fence at a schoolyard in Cleveland, Ohio, and here's what you see. It is recess. The first grade children are playing together. One youngster stands out, stands alone. He's the new boy in school. It's his first day. He has been teased mercilessly, has already been given an unflattering nickname, and now he is abandoned and wondering why. The boy is a likely target for ridicule. In the first place, he's dressed differently than the other boys. His elegant attire is the sort you might find in a British school. Eton collar, flowing tie. And that's understandable, too. The youngster has only recently moved with his parents from England. He was born in Eltham, a London suburb. He would still be there, as a matter of fact, had his father's irresponsibility not interfered with the family's business. Dad's one of those men who believes himself to be higher born than his position and means would indicate. Even now, he fancies himself an English gentleman, when in reality, he is no more in Cleveland than he was in Britain, a fairly talented stonemason with a penchant for fast horses and slow gin. Of course, it's really too early to tell. Dad seems to have mended many of his ways. This is the family's opportunity for a fresh start, he says. Whatever enthusiasm Dad has, his young son shares little of it. He's the little fellow standing alone in the schoolyard, wearing that fancy English schoolboy suit. The propriety of his manner and pretentiousness of his clothing are misplaced as a coat of arms hanging in a locker room, and yet here he is, on his first day of school, saddled with the image. His British propriety is also responsible for the nickname his schoolmates have given him. In an old-world academic environment, you see, it is quite correct to introduce one's self by reciting one's last name first, and that's what the new boy has done. When curious fellow first graders asked who he was, he gave the last name and then the first name, and both names in that order produce the sound of a single unrelated word. I know this sounds complicated, but stay with me. Embarrassed over the misunderstanding, the youngster contemplates his options. Maybe his parents could just send him to a different school. or perhaps right then and there, to undo what has already been done, he could change his name. After all, it was his first day in school. He had spent his earliest years in England, where it was quite acceptable, even expected, that a schoolboy should introduce himself by stating his last name first. But unfortunately for this youngster, his first and last name, in reverse order, sounded together very much like another English word, and that word had become his nickname. The precepts of psychological onomatology state that the names of individuals often affect their lives, even their destinies. Well, the destiny of this youngster you've just met was success beyond imagination. You see, the lonely little boy's unwanted nickname was Hopelessly. His first name was Leslie. His last name was Hopelessly. His new first name, the name he eventually chose for himself, was Robert. And since the day of that significant decision, nobody ever called him anything but Bob Hope. And now you know the rest of the story.
5: 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It's only two words. Now listen closely. Can all of you say constructive fraud?
6: Constructive fraud!
7: Did you ever get the feeling, as you're staring at the ceiling, that this game of life we play

Now, the rest of the story. I'm going to introduce you to a physician named Arthur, who might otherwise be referred to as Dr. Failure. Hard as he tried, he simply could not get the hang of the medical profession. Ordinarily, when one is just not suited to be a doctor, he or she will not make it through medical school. Arthur, however, had a keen mind. He did quite well in the academic side of medicine. It was after he had completed his education that his difficulties began. For example, in October of 1890, he traveled to Berlin. He'd heard of a Dr. Koch's claim to have discovered a cure for pulmonary tuberculosis. For weeks, Arthur learned all he could about lungs. Somehow it only inspired him to become an eye specialist. All right. A series of lectures on ophthalmology had been scheduled for the following January in Vienna. Arthur decided to attend. It was only after he got there, after he was sitting in the lecture hall, that British Arthur realized the lectures were in German. He could barely converse in German, much less understand the German words for sophisticated medical terms. So, Arthur remained in Vienna for several weeks, learning how to ice skate. And when Arthur returned to England, he really earned the title of Dr. Failure. By now, it was late March 1891, Arthur rented a small apartment at number 23 Montague Place, London's Russell Square. The private office he chose was located only a few hundred yards away at number 2 Devonshire Place. For years, Arthur had looked forward to this private practice. His office's Devonshire Place address put him in the midst of London's most renowned, most respected physicians. Specialists whose names Arthur had known all of his life were now his neighbors. And as a doctor, Arthur felt certain he had arrived. So he hung out his shingle. He waited. Nobody came. That was the first day. After which Arthur went home and told his wife. Both had anticipated a slow going at first. They had known that it would take time to establish a new practice and to build the confidence of neighborhood patients. But the second day was like the first. Nobody visited Arthur's office, not a single patient. That evening, Arthur's wife asked if the plate with his name on it were clearly visible from the street. Well, Arthur checked and assured her that it was, his name and the designation of his practice, consulting oculist. Nobody who had passed that door could ignore the presence of an eye specialist. And yet it just seemed that nobody cared. Day in, day out, Arthur walked from his apartment to his office, arriving at 10 in the morning, remaining until 3 or 4 in the afternoon, and weeks went by, and still Arthur failed to attract a solitary patient. Arthur was Dr. Failure, almost as though he were destined to be disappointed in the field of medicine. Not one patient ever did knock on his office door. Not one. But did I tell you how Arthur killed all that time while waiting for patients to show up? Well, he amused himself by writing. He turned what had been little more than a hobby into a full-time profession. What a shame for the literary world if Arthur had been a success as a physician. For he was Arthur Conan Doyle, the creator of Sherlock Holmes. And now you know the rest of the story.

Now, the rest of the story. John Lussing had just risen from his breakfast table the morning of March 24, 1927, when he heard a frantic banging at his front door. It was a neighbor, out of breath, apparently terrified. "We've got to get out of here," the neighbor was shouting. John said, "What are you talking about?" The neighbor exclaimed, "It's the Chinese nationalists, the troops of Chiang Kai-shek. They have been battling local warlords not far from here. Now they've come for white families living in Nanking. They're going to kill us all." John rushed to his wife, tersely related what he'd heard. "Gather the children," he said. "We must hide." "But where?" John's wife asked. "Everywhere they went, soldiers would be sure to find them." "Not everywhere," said the gentle voice of a woman standing in the doorway. It was Mrs. Liu, L-U, the family housekeeper. She said, "I remember what you did for my son when he was very sick." She mentioned to John's wife, "You nursed him as though he were your own. You made him well." "Now," said the Chinese housekeeper, "I would like to repay that great kindness. You must hurry across the fields to my hut, to the hut where I live. The soldiers will be less likely to look for you there." Leaving their personal effects behind, John and his wife did as Ms. Liu instructed. A short while later, they and their two little ones were huddled on a dirt floor in a corner of their housekeeper's modest home. This was not how John Lussing had it planned. As a young farmer in Poughkeepsie, New York, he had dreamed of bringing modern agriculture to China. It was his mission, he had said. He was succeeding. But now, before his eyes, his dreams were dying. He and his family that very day may die with them. And John's 34-year-old wife, what was she thinking? She was thinking that except for her two children and her ailing parents, there was not much left on earth for her after all. Her marriage, it had been hollow from the start, full of all of the things they tell you you need to make it work: faith and commitment, respect, everything except passion. No, her life through these past 10 lonely years had been more jail than joy. So if her time had come to relinquish it, she would not resist. But if she did not die here on a mud floor in Nanking, if she somehow managed to live through this horrible experience, she would greet the world with a purpose. She would emerge from her cloister to tell everyone, anyone who would listen, of the love that unites us all, if we'll just let it. Like the love of her housekeeper, Mrs. Liu, who saw through the barriers of race and class and risked her life to rescue an American family. That family cowered 14 hours in a corner of Mrs. Liu's hut before being escorted to safety by Western military personnel. So John's wife had her second chance, and she used it well. But now, should you ever reflect on what she wrote over the 44 years remaining, including the Pulitzer and Nobel Prizes bestowed upon it, you will remember a dark day in the spring of 1927 and the poor Chinese housekeeper who inspired a farmer's wife, Mrs. John Lossing Buck, whom you know as Pearl Buck. Only you know the rest of the story.

this out there. 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You got to a Wednesday, nigga. 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They send me my music edited, nigga. I'm done. I got a new producer, bro. I'm telling my shit just because I took the effort out to send it to your ass, nigga. If I don't got my shit, I'm dissing you in, no. 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Like, no bullshit. I am y'all fucking career, both of y'all. So you got to a Wednesday, bro.

fucked with you. Man, I was hoping you would approve all of the talk wrong, you hear me? But they were right. You ain't got no patience. You throw tantrums. You show female tendencies, and you get emotional over the simplest shit. Very

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It's music that knows no boundaries. That means anything goes. One interesting, unpredictable ride. The Drive Home with Derek Stark. 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Some material may be unsuitable for children under 18.

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5: On a sunny day in the month of May, a burly bum come hiking down a shady lane through the sugar cane. He was looking for his liking. As he strolled along, he sang a song about a peppermint fountain by the lemonade springs where the bluebird sings in the Big Rock Candy Mountain. In the Big Rock Candy Mountain, it's a land that's fair and bright, and the handouts grow on bushes, and you sleep out every night. And the boxcars all are empty, and the sun shines every day. Oh, the buzzing of the bees in the cigarette trees, and the rock and rye springs where the bluebird sings in the Big Rock Candy.

rubber teeth, and the hens lay soft-boiled eggs. And the farmer's trees are full of fruit, and the sun shines every day. Oh, I want to go where there ain't no snow, where the wind don't blow and the rain don't fall, in the Big Rock Candy Mountain. In the Big Rock Candy Mountain, all the jails are made of tin. Every time they lock you up, you can break right out again. And the cops all have to tip their hats, and the railroad bulls are blind. There's a lake of stew and whiskey too. You can paddle all around in a big canoe in the Big Rock Candy Mountain. In the Big Rock Candy Mountain, you never have to change your socks. And the little streams of alcohol come a-trickling out of the rocks. And there ain't no short-handled shovels, no axes, saws, or picks. Oh, I'm going away where they sleep all day, where they hung that jerk that invented work in the Big Rock Candy Mountain.

0: Now, the rest of the story. In the Primrose section of Woodlawn Cemetery in the Bronx, there is a gravestone. Upon that marker is inscribed the name of a sports writer you never knew. That for which you do remember him, for which he did not particularly want to be remembered, well, that fellow is someone else again. Bill Barclay, either Bill Barclay, grew up on farms in the East and Midwest. His family moved to Wichita, Kansas when he was 17. A year later, he got a job with the Atchison, Topeka, and Santa Fe Railroad. It was only after he married, after he settled in Denver, that he took a passionate interest in athletics. He'd always been a vigorous fellow, and precision of any kind fascinated him. So sports provided a creative outlet for his vigor and his preciseness. He enjoyed participating in all sports, but found it even more satisfying to observe fine athletes. Ringside, he carefully studied the outstanding boxers of his day, memorizing their styles, their strengths, their weaknesses. In fact, Bill soon became a critical expert, an unchallengeable authority on the art of pugilism. And how he loved to talk sports with his friends. He was a great talker, genial, articulate. After 17 years in Denver, Bill and his wife pulled up stakes and headed east and made Manhattan their new home. And there in New York City, Bill took the job he would keep for the rest of his life. He became a sports writer for the New York Morning Telegraph. From talking to writing was an easy transition for Bill. While many of his colleagues were stifled by their own clinical knowledgeability, Bill had an easy rapport with his readers. His column was something sports fans look forward to, the way one looks forward to conversing with a friend of similar interests. And as Bill's readership expanded, his admirers increased to include author Damon Runyon and President Theodore Roosevelt. Runyon became a friend. Roosevelt was so impressed with Bill that he, the president, appointed the sports writer to a government post. That was in 1905. But within months, Bill resigned from that appointment, found that his federal duties conflicted with his newspaper obligation, and Bill, more than anything, wanted to be known and remembered as a sports writer. For 19 years, that career prospered. Bill became sports editor for the Morning Telegraph, and eventually secretary of the newspaper company. And one Tuesday morning, 1 month shy of his 68th birthday, Bill passed away. He died as he had lived, and as surely he would have wished, at his desk. The years since have spawned a multitude of fine sports writers. Bill wanted you to remember him as one of them, because at least one generation sat ringside by his side, watched the big games and the small, the heroes and the bums, through the eyes of William Barclay Masterson. Bat Masterson? Yes, the Bat Masterson. Because you remember only the several years I've not mentioned, the years of his youth as a frontier lawman, as a county sheriff, and a deputy U.S. Marshal, as a denizen of Dodge City and Tombstone. You had noted only the notches in his gun until you learned the rest of the story.
1: It was late at night, and yet at 1600 Pennsylvania Avenue, there was one light in an upstairs window in the room where President Harry Truman sat sleepless and pondering. No other United States president had ever faced a decision quite like this one. To bomb or not to bomb, that was the question. At the time, no other nation on earth had the big bomb. Just to threaten its use should be decisive, but to be convincing, if he said it, he'd have to mean it. This was the consideration tormenting President Truman through that long night. Back off, and the free world was in jeopardy. Rush forward, and history might remember him as a madman. So here is our president. He is ransacking his mind. He is searching his soul. He is wondering at the millions of deaths and the far-reaching ramifications should he decide to invoke the atom bomb. If his decision was yes, was the technology there? Now, there's no question about that. The bomb had been demonstrated viable. By the dawn's early light of July 16, 1945, near the Alamogordo Air Base, 120 miles south of Albuquerque, New Mexico, One such bomb had been detonated. It had been cradled atop a steel tower, surrounded by scientific equipment, fearfully observed from bunkers 5.5 miles away. The brilliant flash of light made mountains 10 miles distant glow, and then and there was unleashed more destructive energy by 400 million times than anything ever before. So we knew it would work. That test day, the mushroom cloud had reached 7.5 miles into the sky, and the steel tower that had held the bomb was vaporized. Just vaporized. The desert floor was fused into a mile-wide crust of glass. So, yes, we knew the bomb would work. This was the awesome instrument of destruction that was President Truman's to use or to refuse. So now he must make up his mind. Should he pull the trigger? And that night, the agonizing contemplation brought forth a decision. The following day, a certain ambassador was summoned to the White House. Senator Henry Jackson of Senate Armed Services was present as a witness when President Truman told the ambassador, "We're going to drop it on you. We're going to drop it on you." No, this time the president did not drop the bomb. This time he didn't have to. Hiroshima and Nagasaki had already been obliterated in August of 1945. That was a year previous. So this new adversary knew that our country, our president, meant business. And this new adversary quickly complied with President Truman's demand to get their troops out of Iran within 48 hours. Indeed, they were out of Iran in 24 hours after Ambassador Andrei Gromyko relayed word that this was not a bluff, that Harry Truman was quite prepared and willing to make a wasteland out of Moscow. Out of Moscow? Out of Moscow. And now you know the rest of the story.
0: Now, the rest of the story. Let's consider four first-ever inventions. One, the coin-operated vending machine. The earliest one dispensed liquid. A coin was inserted through a slot in the top. As the coin fell, it tripped a little lever, and as the opposite end of the lever was elevated, a sort of drain plug was lifted momentarily. In a general way, all of today's less complicated soda pop machines and candy dispensers operate on that principle. Another invention, the odometer. That original distance meter was comprised of a wheel and worm gears encased in a box. The operation of that mechanism, engineers say, was a part of the mechanical tradition that produced the modern computer. And how about the remote-controlled door opener? The first one operated on a delicately balanced system of pneumatics and hydraulics. The remote control was governed by a regulation of air temperature inside a chamber, resulting in an alternate expansion and siphon effect through a connecting tube. And yet another invention, the steam turbine. The first ever was a hollow sphere rotated by steam escaping through a pair of jets. Now, I'd be proud to introduce you to the four inventors of those four inventions, but you know what? Each of them was the brainchild of the same man. The same man was responsible for the steam engine and for the remote control door opener and the odometer and the coin-operated vending machine. He also built surveyor's instruments with interchangeable parts, and many different automatons, singing mechanical birds and so forth. But you know something? Beyond his inventions, we know practically nothing about him. Every time you put a coin into a mechanical device, a vending machine, or even a parking meter, you unwittingly pay tribute to an inventive individual whom no one really knows. So, let's start with what we do know. We know he was a mathematician and physicist and engineer. We suspect he was more knowledgeable in pneumatics and optics than any of his contemporaries. He was a prolific writer, so we know a great deal about his inventions. The problem is he never wrote about himself. The fire of his inventive genius was kindled by the hope of serving mankind, not the prospect of self-aggrandizement.
2: So now, as we attempt to honor that inventor, our pilgrimage ends, as Rupert Brooke once put it, at an empty throne. But we do know this. That first ever coin-operated vending machine was a dispenser of holy water? That's right, a dispenser of holy water. A device to be used in a temple. And the man who invented that, and the odometer, and the remote-controlled door opener, the mathematician, physicist, engineer whose steam engine and system of interchangeable parts predated James Watt and Eli Whitney, the person to whom we tip our hats each time we put a coin in a slot, why, he was Hero of Alexandria. And he lived and created and died during the first century A.D., 2,000 years ago. Only now you know the rest of the story.
3: Now, the rest of the story. No one at London Hospital, patient or staff, would ever forget a nurse named Julia. A truly beautiful woman. Fine, perfectly proportioned features, warm, sweet, expressive eyes. So lovely was she inside and out that her own handicaps were mostly overlooked. Rheumatic fever contracted in her young womanhood left her lame and hard of hearing. One knee would remain rod stiff for the rest of her life, and her deafness would continue to worsen over the years. And yet, Julia, always active, always athletic, refused to be shelved by her infirmities. And although her lameness ended her participation in gymnastics, she still glided gracefully as she walked, and continued to ride and to ice skate, even to dance as beautifully and skillfully as ever before. Her considerable physical strength would always serve her well, for despite her diminutive size, she could lift people larger than she, and carry them with outstretched arms, apparently effortlessly. However, as a practical nurse, nobody could have been less practical. She spent far too long with each of her patients, longer than a regular daily schedule would allow. But Julia would never have agreed that it made her days unnecessarily long. Her protracted, serious, encouraging talks with those in her charge probably all in all had a greater effect on them than the strictly medical aspects of their treatments. There was one young man in the hospital who'd suffered a leg injury, had just been informed that his knee would be permanently stiff, and yet just as the patient was sinking into understandable despair, Julia appeared at the bedside. She said, "My dear, dear man, I hear you have a stiff leg. So have I. And now just watch what I can do with it." And with that, Julia lifted her skirt and swept her lame leg easily up over the top of the bedside table. Julia would not leave a ward until she'd spoken to every patient. Her quick sympathy and personal concern for each was utterly genuine. An administrator? No. Now, she was not a very good one. Still, she was elected president of two nursing boards, and she was instrumental, despite the initial opposition of hospital authorities, instrumental in pioneering the use of the Finsen lamp for the treatment of lupus. Her personal life was burdened otherwise. Her increasing deafness, which had isolated her from so many simple pleasures, made it eventually necessary to study lip reading. A flagrantly philandering husband scarcely helped matters. But through it all, through her tireless, selfless service of the sick and her own private battles, Julia maintained a splendid, self-confident attitude, tolerating all but a pompous or prudish attitude of others. London Hospital was her hospital, she always said, as though it belonged to her personally. And it might have been given her had she asked for it. I said it might have been given her had she asked for it. Oh, I don't think I mentioned Julia, Alexandra Caroline Marie Charlotte Louise Julia, was the Danish wife of King Edward VII, was, in addition to all else, in the first decade of the 20th century, Queen of England. And now you know the rest of the story. Now, the rest of the story. Artie had just set out on the long car trip home from Sydney, Australia to Goulburn, about 2.5 hours, when suddenly a huge coal truck traveling top speed in the opposite direction swerved into an oncoming lane, and there was no way that Artie could have avoided it. His little car was no match for the truck. It was cut in half. Artie was lucky to escape with his life, but that's where his luck ended. In the collision, Artie's right arm was torn off. Torn off! Unmercifully, he never lost consciousness. He almost bled to death before the ambulance arrived. Taken to a hospital in Sydney, Artie had to sign for surgery with his left hand. The remains of his right arm, shreds of bone and muscle, would be trimmed back to a stump 3 inches below the shoulder. Now back to Goulburn. Artie's wife and 15-year young son were notified by local police. They would take a cab to Sydney, 130 so miles away, and the whole terrible thing was made more terrible somehow, as it had happened October 12, 1952, on Artie's birthday. Now, he'd always been an athletic fellow, football, bicycle racing. Later, as a family man, his favorite sport had been golf. In fact, Artie, who was a pipe fitter by trade, had been playing in a pipe fitter's golfing outing in Sydney the day of the accident. One-armed golfing is not unheard of, although it is challenging, and it proved especially so for Artie, formerly a 20 handicap. But the greatest obstacle was his own self-consciousness. His old partners at the Goulburn Golf Club would have been more than happy to continue playing with him, but Artie just didn't feel right about it. So he asked his 15-year young son to accompany him. Now, the boy had never played golf, so for a while he carried his dad's bag. Eventually, he borrowed a set of clubs and played along. For years, father and son were a solid twosome, on and off the course. After Artie's accident, the boy, who had hoped for a career in architecture, dropped out of school to assist in the family business. 6 years of night school would qualify the young man as a journeyman plumber. He was 21 when the inscription on Artie's shop window was lengthened, "and son," and through it all, father and son were golfing buddies. So you would never guess. Artie, a 20 handicap with two arms, remember, with only his left arm improved to a 14, minus his right arm, Artie got good. But his son, who'd simply wanted to pass the time with his dad, got great. In fact, age 22, Artie's son, a journeyman plumber by now, won the 1960 Australian Open. And he kept right on winning. Dozens of PGA, dozens of worldwide victories, more than 140 golf course designs, and over 30 years of sportscasting for NBC and ESPN. But now, as you hear recounted the triumphs of Australia's great Bruce Devlin, you will recall the teenager who tagged along to relieve his one-armed dead self-consciousness. He tagged along because now you know the rest of the story.

0: Now, the rest of the story. Space, the final frontier. The airless, toxic, frigid, white-hot, hostile environments, the limitless distances, the loneliness. And among those considerable challenges which rocket jockeys face is handling the speed, the terrible speed, the unimaginable speed, which threatens to crush their bodies beneath several times multiplied weight, which narrows margins for error to a razor's edge. You thought you knew the astronauts, but I want you to meet Tom Shawbrock. NASA, a Fit 42, commander of a craft the airshow crowds never see, an incredible one, might as well be a topmost secret for all you've heard about it, but you're going to hear about it today. I want you first to forget everything you've read or been told about flying saucer sightings. Envision with an open mind that this craft that Tom Shawbrock pilots is the size of a baseball diamond. It weighs 3,000 tons. It requires a crew of 12, and it's capable of traveling well inside the Earth's atmosphere, so close to the ground that anyone in the right place at the right time could not avoid seeing it. And then there's the speed. There's no rocket anywhere that can match its fastest. Understandably, the concentration one needs to maneuver at such velocities is considerable. And you are on one of these unpublicized missions, nearly an hour in progress, to pilot Tom Shawbrock, it seems like 10 hours, communicating with a half dozen observers on the ground. He has received moment-by-moment reports on his position. So far, so good. But a lapse in attention could take him perilously off course, because the sharpest turn he can make is 6 degrees either way. And the tolerance that buffers him from disaster is precisely 1 yard, 36 inches, right or left. Before Tom loses his focus, he will relinquish the controls to a second in command. You don't wait for fatigue. That's the system. And at least 2 hours remain on this leg of the journey. For these are the heroes of Cape Canaveral's Crawler Corps. Not astronauts. Engineer specialists in the power systems and transporter section of the United Space Alliance. A ground-bound unit whose super vehicle traverses a trackless roadbed 5 feet deep and 3 miles long. And yes, it cruises at an incredible speed, unmatched by any rocket, because at its fastest it is so slow, a speed barely bearable for its tediousness. You see, the speed control knob on that massive craft is calibrated to hundredths of 1 mile an hour. And under no circumstances can it travel in miles an hour, not even one. For the United Space Alliance, one of NASA's prime contractors, operates that agency's most active, most highly visible program. And so each mission off it goes. That huge transport vehicle, aptly called the Crawler, leaving the Cape's hangar with a mobile launcher platform on its baseball diamond back, down 3 miles of 8-lane-wide crawlerway under 5,500 horsepower, 0.95 miles per hour, all the way to the launch site where it deposits its precious cargo called the Space Shuttle. In NASA's astronaut training, they say that handling the speed is the thing. Oh, you bet that's so. Only now you know the rest of the story.
1: The rest of the story. Stacy Hillman of Castlebury, Florida, had just assumed all police officers wore bulletproof vests, especially those in the line of fire. In February 2000, she read a National News Magazine article about a member of the San Diego police force shot and killed in the line of duty. Not because he failed to wear a flak jacket, but because he had none to wear. Then and there, Ms. Hillman made it her business to see that one day no officer anywhere need risk a bullet without wearing a bulletproof vest. She investigated, learned that point-blank grade, bulletproof, stab-resistant vests cost many hundreds of dollars apiece, and further, incredibly, that most police and sheriff's department budgets just don't stretch far enough to cover them. But if the average individual was going to be urged onto this bandwagon of providing such expensive equipment to law enforcement agencies, the job must sound doable. So Ms. Hillman accordingly decided that along with the words protect and police, the name of her burgeoning fundraising operation must include the word pennies. That in mind, this overnight obsessed citizen strode down to the Castlebury Police Headquarters, straight up to the officer behind the front desk, and said, "Listen, I intend to put empty milk bottles around town for people to put pennies in. And I want the Castlebury PD to use those donations for body armor. Is there anything wrong with that? She was told there are legal requisites to achieve nonprofit status. She had no idea what that meant. So this complete novice to charitable enterprises found a lawyer, got registered, went to work. In 6 weeks, she had bottled enough pennies to buy 9 bulletproof vests. In 16 months, she had raised more than $80,000, enough to equip 115 theretofore vulnerable officers. Today, Stacey Hillman persists in her mission, speaks to law enforcement conferences and civic organizations, has raised hundreds of thousands to provide hundreds of vests to scores of law enforcement agencies in more than a dozen states. She will not rest, she says, until every officer wearing a shield is wearing a shield. But there are two things I want you to know. Ms. Hillman just got started in the year 2000, right? She was at that time merely 9 years young. And her organization's name? It's Pennies to Protect Police Dogs. You see, canine police officers who bond with their two-legged colleagues as profoundly as any lawmen. Until lately, they've gone naked against the armed carjackers and drug dealers and bank robbers, sometimes leaving entire departments grieving. One Nashville police dog in the middle of a gun battle took a round in the spine and, half paralyzed, struggled with his dying breaths to cover his wounded patrolman partner's body with his own. So when cops talk cop talk and personal heroes come up, you sometimes hear the name Stacey Hillman. And of course you know why. Because now you know the rest of the story.
2: 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It's only 2 words. Now listen closely. Can all of you say constructive fraud?
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4: Did you ever get the feeling as you're staring at the ceiling that this game of life

Hello, Americans. I'm Paul Harvey. You know what the news is. In a minute, you're going to hear the rest

0: What's really happening is that nicotine makes your heart beat faster, which lowers your stamina.
1: That pitch is winded up.
0: In a poll of major and minor league players who still use smokeless tobacco, none of them believed that chewing or dipping improved their game. Whether in sports or on the job, the only thing snuff or chewing tobacco will improve are your chances of getting cancer.
1: And it's strike three. He's out of there.
2: Now, the rest of the story. Jimmy Robinson looked forward to Christmas time each year for a thousand reasons, but for one in particular, the lighting of the old Christmas tree bulb. For all of his parents' holiday decorations, the most special was a strand of Christmas lights with a score of replacement bulbs in it and one original one. One clear, white Christmas light that had come with the set and which had continued to burn brightly season after season. Oh, there was no mistaking that one bulb. It was the very last one on the string. And it was slightly different from the newer ones, not only in outward appearance, but in a magical, indefinable something in its glow. So for Jimmy Robinson, Christmas time carried with it a unique anticipation. He and Dad would bring home their Christmas tree, they'd get out the ornaments and the lights, then before any other decoration was removed from the big dusty cardboard box, that one old strand of tree lights would be taken from it, and as Jimmy held his breath, wishing hard, Dad would ceremoniously plug it in, and each and every season that last light on the string, the only original bulb left, would light up and shine as brightly as ever before. All of the other bulbs in the set had been replaced. Many of the replacements had been replaced. But that very last light continued to glow for the Robinson family each Christmas, like a dear and ageless relative dropping in for the holidays. And Christmases passed, and over the seasons subsequent, Jimmy grew up, left hometown Baldwin, Missouri to see what lay beyond. He became a Colonel James Robinson, a chaplain in the United States Army, stationed here and abroad. Yet each and every Christmas time, wherever his post, Colonel Robinson received a telephone call from back home in Baldwin from his dad, Walter Robinson, and the news was always the same, told in the same delighted, excited voice. It lighted up again, son. That same old Christmas light is still burning bright. Medical science is only beginning to comprehend the power of mind over melody, confirming that the way a patient thinks can steer the course of any disease, multiple sclerosis in particular. In fact, there's such a demonstrable cause and effect between one's mental attitude and MS that doctors are sometimes reluctant to diagnose it for fear of worsening the disease with the news. Conversely, perhaps no other illness responds so quickly or so dramatically to hope. You see, Jim Robinson's dad, Walter, for decades had MS. He had multiple sclerosis. In its course, there were ups and downs. And yet there was no up, ever, any higher than the exhilaration from an annual ritual in which a solitary Christmas tree light defied the dark. One brave little light ablaze each Christmas. Ever since the strand was first purchased by Jim Robinson's grandfather in 1918. By this holiday season, both of Jim's parents are gone. But the Christmas light, the Christmas light, that same original bulb on his sister's Christmas tree shines on. In a way, for us all. Now you know the rest of the story.
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4: Now, the rest of the story. Should the entertainment media be subject to censorship? We've been debating that issue for 100 years. In fact, back in 1908, there was one fellow who got so fed up with, well, smut on stage and prurience in print that he wrote an article for the prestigious 19th Century magazine, sternly advocating the censorship of fiction in general. Contemporary fiction authors, the article begins, have abused their freedom of speech. And when a fiction writer neglects his moral responsibility to his readers, then the guardians of public morality must get involved, must censor that

0: And moral decay in literature does not happen suddenly, the article says. It creeps in by degrees. So, censorship must be continuous and rigid, the article demands. There must be no beginnings of evil. Now, this next you're not going to like, but remember, I'm only quoting this 1908 magazine article. Of those with base appetites, so-called, who yearn for the decadent, quote, women are the worst offenders of this breach of moral law. What use is it, the article says, to guard against evil in one form while in another it is free to act? In all things in which suggestion plays a part, there is a possible element of evil. A close analysis will show that the only emotions which in the long run harm are those arising from sex impulses. Now, I should mention that the article names no transgressing writers in particular, depriving them of the, quote, advertisement which they crave, end quote. Such are merely contemptuously referred to throughout as they, quote, they found an art wholesome and made it morbid. They found it pure and left it sullied. They, in their selfish greed, tried to deprave where others had striven to elevate. In the language of the pulpit, they have crucified Christ afresh. Still quoting, this article is no mere protest against academic faults or breaches of good taste. It is a deliberate indictment of a class of literature so vile that it is actually corrupting the nation. The war between God and the devil, the article calls it. All right. But if having heard all that leaves you applauding, there is something else you ought to hear. That spiritual war of which the opinionated writer wrote, that was going on also in his own secret life. Publicly a devoted husband, a loving father, a respected businessman, privately he was a corrupt, carousing libertine destined to die in his 60s of syphilis. And one thing more, that self-conceived moralist who so righteously promoted literary censorship, that fellow who was so concerned with, quote, evil and suggestion and sex impulses, why, he was the same man who spilled from his own lurid pen the epitome of all he claimed to despise. You see, he was Bram Stoker, creator of the most evil, the most suggestive, the sexiest storybook villain of that era. Dracula! Only now, you know the rest of the story.
1: Well, the rest of the story. Milton Teagle made a career of being fat. 5'7", 268 pounds fat. He'd come to Italy to study art, but now anytime anybody needed a fat man for a motion picture or for a television ad, they called Milton. There were two movies, for example, Satyricon and the Clowns, that were casting for a fat man. So, of course, filmmaker Fellini hired Milton. European advertisers were always looking around for rotund characters, dancing meatballs, talking grapes, and their first choice was always Fat Milton. So after a year or two, Milton Teagle had sold everything from margarine and soap to candy bars and car tires, and by the spring of 1969, he was the corpulent king of commercial comedy. Was as well known to Italian television viewers as were any other television stars. Then one rainy April afternoon in Florence, Milton decided to throw all of his fat fame and fat fortune away. He was making a personal appearance. It was 6 p.m. when Milton returned to his car, and there, clamped between the windshield and a wiper blade, he found an envelope on which were written these words, "You are very funny, but fat people die young. Please don't die." The blue ink was bleeding in the rain. There was no signature, and as he stood there clutching the envelope, Milton got a big lump in his throat. It was, he thought, that somebody cared, really cared, whether he lived or died. The words haunted him all that evening. Fat people die young. Milton had never known what it was like not to be fat, and so next day he went to a clinic not far from Rome. He submitted to a complete physical examination. The doctors, well, they were not encouraging. They told Milton that his heart and his kidneys, even his knees, had suffered from bearing 100 pounds more than they were built for. His blood pressure was skying. Surely his arteries were clogging. It was as though Milton himself were crumpling under the weight that was ironically making him rich. I'll tell you what happened. Within 2.5 months, Milton had lost 112 pounds and his livelihood. Desperate, he had done it the wrong way, had simply stopped eating until he collapsed and was hospitalized. But he learned from that mistake. And he lived to point out the pitfalls for the rest of us. Milton Teagle never did discover the author of the anonymous note that saved his life. What's it been, 40 years or so now? I guess he'll never know. Oh, but wait. The young man who once played the heavy for big money, he still sells with humor, and he remains all of these years later the world's funniest and best-loved proponent of exercise and a healthful lifestyle. That fabulous fat fighter, Milton Teagle Simmons. Of course, you know him as Richard Simmons. Only now you know the rest of the story.

stay. One night with you is like heaven, and so while I'm walking the floor, I listen

To set the scene for you, ladies and gentlemen, it was a Tuesday morning. Extremely hungover, face and spittle stuck to the armrest of the couch. As I rolled up and thought about my evening, I looked in the kitchen and eyed the refrigerator, knowing that there was an ice-cold beer ready to chase the cat that's living in my mouth around the house. So I turned on the television and the Price was Right. It's just getting ready to start. I walked in, sat down, and decided that I needed to roll myself a joint. 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

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So I handed him that half a joint and he just started smoking on it like he knew what he was doing. And he looked at me and he said, son, I'm going to tell you a little story. I'm going to sing you a song.

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2: Check it out. 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Ain't nothing to debate. Putting the flavor back in the game. Tired of

0: Now, the rest of the story. Once upon a time, there was a family which almost died out, the royal family of Great Britain. In 1817, King George III, the monarch from whom we broke free, was an elderly lunatic for whom reality had ceased. The Prince Regent, the acting king, was his son George. The regent had provided an heir to his throne in the person of Charlotte, Princess of Wales. However, on November 6, she died. So the regent's only legitimate child was dead. Ordinarily, that would suggest that he and his wife get busy and produce another heir. Under the circumstances, impossible. The regent despised his wife, would have nothing to do with her, nothing, not even for England. And so it was sadly accepted in royal circles that Regent George would become King George IV, and when he died, the British monarchy would be entrusted to a brother or a sister. All right, the monarchy was safe, you say. You recall from high school history class that old King George III and his Queen Charlotte had 15 children. Surely one of those children had at least one child whose head might one day bear the crown. But wait till you hear. 3 of those 15 offspring died young. That left 12. 5 of the remaining 12 were daughters. 2 long married and childless. 3 unmarried and over 40. That left 7. 7 sons. The Prince Regent, as you've already learned, was out of the picture. That left 6. The Dukes of Clarence and Sussex were family men with children, although their marriages were technically illegal. The same went for their sons and daughters. The wives of the Dukes of York and Cumberland had no romantic interest in their husbands, no children, and no hope of children. The Duke of Cambridge, well, what can one say? At 43, he had never married, had never had a mistress. He chattered and fidgeted incessantly, practiced his violin relentlessly, and wore a blonde wig, accidentally addressed as Madam, at least once that we know of. He tacitly dared anybody, he just dared anybody in his presence, to refrain from laughing at him. It was not easy. But now one duke remained. And of all of the 15 children of King George III, this one stood between the throne and the end of the line. That was the Duke of Kent, tall, stout, vigorous man of 50, with a distinguished military career behind him. And no, he was not married. And yet, as Great Britain's last hope, he got married. And he barely lived long enough to see his only child born. But that child would live to lend her name to an entire era. Because she became Queen Victoria. So although perhaps it had never been closer, the royal family did not pass into oblivion. In fact, there's something I neglected to mention. You remember the Duke of Cambridge? The chatty bachelor in the blonde wig? He surprised everybody. He got married eventually. He had 3 children. It is he who is the direct ancestor of England's right now Queen Elizabeth II. Only now you know the rest of the story.
1: Now, the rest of the story. Behold a man. His dying wife has left him. He's sitting in an upper floor apartment, his head in his hands, the cries of 2 infant children searing his soul. He is otherwise utterly alone. Pushing 50 and professionally preoccupied, he cannot care for his young son and daughter by himself. He can scarcely attend to his own needs. He is, in a word, desperate. And if any one attribute could generally account for his predicament, it would be that he all his life has been unlucky in love. And it's odd because Al was what we used to call a good catch. First of all, he was handsome. He had a powerful physique, a jutting chin, dramatic eyebrows, and a sweeping handlebar mustache, which was quite fashionable in his day. He also had an important government job and an impressive uniform to go with it, so Al could have had just about any girl he wanted. And, in fact, he did. But despite his eligibility and the number of women who so vigorously sought to put it out of its misery, Al just could not seem to find romantic happiness for long. The problem was not impatience to commit himself. Al was 36 before marrying for the first time, and then it was to an experienced, stable woman, a widow considerably older than he. She, Anna, did, however, contract tuberculosis, and when she became an invalid, Al began searching elsewhere for comfort. And he didn't have far to look. One of his numerous affairs, more serious than the rest, was a waitress named Fanny who worked in the same inn where Al and Anna lived. You talk about a mixed-up mess of a man. Meanwhile, Al attempted to provide full-time care for his ailing wife by summoning his teenage niece, Clara, to come live with them. But the indiscretions of her husband became too much for Anna, and so after 7 years of marriage, she sued for a legal separation. That left the way somewhat clearer for Al and Fanny, who set up house and began having children. They married officially 3 years later when Anna died, but guess what? Within a few months, Fanny came down with tuberculosis and was sent away to recuperate. She would live only a few months more. Al, you see, was unlucky in love, as were the women who loved him. And illness aside, the misfortune was mostly of his own design. But this, Al determined, must change. With two motherless babies to nurture, he must reorder his life, must find a responsible woman to look after them, preferably a wife. And this time would be different, the middle-aged Austrian customs inspector promised himself. This time he would issue something lasting and something of value from his heretofore disheveled existence. This time, he vowed, his luck would change. So Al once again summoned his young niece, Clara, to his side. And eventually he proposed to her and married her. And together they gave each other and the world a child named Adolf Hitler. Unlucky in love. Oh, yes. Only now you know the rest of the story.
0: It was late at night, and yet at 1600 Pennsylvania Avenue, there was one light in an upstairs window in the room where President Harry Truman sat sleepless and pondering. No other United States president had ever faced a decision quite like this one. To bomb or not to bomb, that was the question. At the time, no other nation on earth had the big bomb. Just to threaten its use should be decisive, but to be convincing, if he said it, he'd have to mean it. This was the consideration tormenting President Truman through that long night. Back off, and the free world was in jeopardy. Rush forward, and history might remember him as a madman. So here is our president. He is ransacking his mind. He is searching his soul. He is wondering at the millions of deaths and the far-reaching ramifications should he decide to invoke the atom bomb. If his decision was yes, was the technology there? Now, there's no question about that. The bomb had been demonstrated viable. By the dawn's early light of July 16, 1945, near the Alamogordo Air Base, 120 miles south of Albuquerque, New Mexico, one such bomb had been detonated. It had been cradled atop a steel tower, surrounded by scientific equipment, fearfully observed from bunkers 5.5 miles away. The brilliant flash of light made mountains 10 miles distant glow, and then and there was unleashed more destructive energy by 400 million times than anything ever before. So we knew it would work. That test day, the mushroom cloud had reached 7.5 miles into the sky, and the steel tower that had held the bomb was vaporized, just vaporized. The desert floor was fused into a mile-wide crust of glass. So, yes, we knew the bomb would work.
2: This was the awesome instrument of destruction that was President Truman's to use or to refuse. And now he must make up his mind. Should he pull the trigger? And that night, the agonizing contemplation brought forth a decision. The following day, a certain ambassador was summoned to the White House. Senator Henry Jackson of Senate Armed Services was present as a witness when President Truman told the ambassador, "We're going to drop it on you. We're going to drop it on you." No, this time the president did not drop the bomb. This time he didn't have to. Hiroshima and Nagasaki had already been obliterated in August of 1945. That was a year previous. So this new adversary knew that our country, our president, meant business. And this new adversary quickly complied with President Truman's demand to get their troops out of Iran within 48 hours. Indeed, they were out of Iran in 24 hours after Ambassador Andrei Gromyko relayed word that this was not a bluff, that Harry Truman was quite prepared and willing to make a wasteland out of Moscow. Out of Moscow? Out of Moscow. And now you know the rest of the story.
0: The Lone Eagle. That was an appropriate term for him. For often previous, pilots had crossed the Atlantic in pairs, but never before had such a flyer flown that great ocean alone. Now, you think you know the story, but I want you to hear for the first time the rest of the story. High above any ocean of water is an equally awesome ocean of air, an invisible sea with its own currents and its own treachery. The Lone Eagle could not carry enough fuel to make the crossing without a friendly tailwind and buoyant thermals to help keep him aloft. And conditions can change rapidly, diametrically, during a journey. So it was against a backdrop of profound uncertainty that the All-American Flyer took off into the gray dawn that morning. The Atlantic loomed before him like an endless carpet on the planet's floor. The horizon beckoned. The brave aviator followed. The salt air rose to meet him with an intoxicating aroma at lower altitudes. Then the sunshine would burst through a crack in the glowering sky. In those first hours, the Lone Eagle felt as though he could stay awake and alert indefinitely, but the hours yawned wider as each one passed, and beneath the wings, a multitude of dancing whitecaps lulled him into drowsiness. Ever so subtly, fatigue reached out to embrace him. Hours more, and the embrace would be a death grip. The North Atlantic cold crawled through him like a virulent disease, but just as delirious exhaustion was about to overwhelm him, he caught a whiff of something the old-time explorers knew very well, the smell, the heaven-sent scent of land. Oh, yes. The old-time men of the sea would tell you that you could smell it a long time before you could see it. And so our flyer stayed his course for the western horizon. And sure enough, in the misty distance, something massive began to blotch the finely etched horizon line. It was indeed land, and it was the coast of Ireland. The Lone Eagle, flying on one engine, barely enough fuel, had soared across the mighty Atlantic Ocean, landed 13 miles inland near Castle Island in County Kerry in mid-November 1987. Last year. For the Lone Eagle who braved the Atlantic was not Charles Lindbergh of the 1920s. This flyer had not even intended to make the crossing. It was a mistake.

0: mental pictures of impossible dreams come true. And this time, too. Now you know the rest of the story.
1: Now, the rest of the story. American author Harold Bell Wright was country before country was cool. He wrote of the Missouri Ozarks and its people when this century was still in its teens. Lesser literary names of his era are better known. His contemporaries included Hemingway and Mencken and F. Scott Fitzgerald, but those writers had the blessing of the Eastern literary establishment. Who bothered to notice a hillbilly wordsmith from the Ozarks? Well, just the people. While Fitzgerald's books were selling 50,000 copies, Harold Bell Wright's were selling millions. His first six novels alone had 30 million readers. His books were bestsellers for three decades, so his was the household name. But because he was isolated by geography and by the pseudo-culture of Eastern establishment critics, some current encyclopedias do not even list Wright at all. 16 of his books were bestsellers. 8 of his novels were made into movies, some of them twice. One of them, Shepherd of the Hills, was filmed 4 times. But Wright himself lived and died mostly ignored in academic circles where he was considered either a nobody or a, quote, quasi-religious muckraker. His book, The Eyes of the World, was a bestseller, but was characterized by critics as, quote, a quack novel, stale, a sham, a puddle of words, a mess of mildewed pap. Critics said Wright's books made no demands on the intellect. Baldwin called him empty, shallow, inconsequential. But millions of enthusiastic readers believed in him and in his work. And one reader in particular. 40 years after Wright's death, that admirer wrote a letter to the author's closest surviving relative, his daughter-in-law, Jean Wright, who then lived in Valley Center, California. The letter said, and from here on I'm quoting, "Dear Mrs. Wright, it is true that your father-in-law's book, indeed books, played a definite part in my growing up years. When I was only 10 or 11 years old, I picked up Harold Bell Wright's book, That Printer of Udell's, which I had seen my mother reading, and read it from cover to cover. That book had an impact I shall always remember. After reading it and thinking about it for a few days, I went to my mother and told her I wanted to declare my faith and be baptized. And I was baptized several days after finishing that book. The term role model was not familiar as a term in that time and place, but I realize I found a role model in that traveling printer whom Harold Bell Wright had brought to life. He set me on a course I've tried to follow even unto this day, and I shall always be grateful." End quote. The literature of Harold Bell Wright is at last considered literature by objective critics all these years after his passing. I'm not certain that posthumous, if reluctant, acknowledgement would have meant all that much to Wright himself, at least not as much as the fan letter I've just read to you. And particularly the words, "He set me on a course I've tried to follow." You see, those words of reverent praise were written March 13, 1984, on stationery headed simply, "The White House." And the letter is signed, "Sincerely, Ronald Reagan." Only now, you know the rest of the story.
2: Now, the rest of the story. In the language of the Choctaw, it means red people. Oklahoma. That's right, as in the state of Oklahoma. And that's also where William Penn Adair was born over a century ago. A youngster with enough white blood, as he once said, to make his honesty questionable with the Cherokees, and enough Cherokee blood to become known as that incorrigible Indian boy. Bill's parents had proudly named him William Penn Adair in honor of a prominent Cherokee leader, and at 7, Bill's name was entered on the authenticated rolls of the Cherokee Nation as number 2340. With ethnic credentials such as those, and a daddy who was among the most successful and influential men in the territory, one might have expected Bill himself to become a leader of the Cherokee community. But young Bill was incorrigible, despite the best efforts of his father to make something.

0: boy. Dad was a shrewd, ambitious, driving businessman, wanted his son to turn out the same. But the problem, as Dad saw it, was a frivolous tendency that Bill had presumably inherited from his mother. At six, and in keeping with his proud heritage, Bill was sent to a school where most of the students were Native Americans. But he was restless indoors, impatient with any rigid routine, and so he spent most of his time racing his Cherokee classmates on foot or on horseback. Bill's father soon realized that a stricter environment was called for. Well, Harrell International Institute in Muskogee was really a girls' boarding school, but Bill's dad knew the school president and got him enrolled there. Of course, at Harrell, in the company of all those young ladies, Bill said he felt just as Custer must have when he was surrounded by all those Indians. Then one day, Bill's father received a letter from the school president, quote, "I regret to inform you that your son is not doing well in school and would suggest you remove him." So next fall, Bill found himself in another school, this time in Tahlequah. But according to his teachers there, Bill was restless, wild, unkempt, careless. So it was on to Halsell College in Veneta, a private boarding academy roughly equivalent to junior high school. What is this, Bill's fourth school? At any rate, from there he was sent to Skerritt Collegiate Institute in Neosho, Missouri. And after Bill was expelled from Skerritt, his frustrated father, determined that the boy be tamed, marched him into the disciplined atmosphere of Kemper Military School. He entered at sophomore year high school level, and he spent 2 years there, one in the fourth grade and one in the guardhouse, he later said. And so, having accumulated 150 demerits, Bill not only quit Kemper, but abandoned school forever. Now, had Wild Bill only taken after his father? But instead, he'd inherited his mother's irrepressible sense of humor, and so came to be known as that incorrigible Indian boy for fully half his life. And it makes sense when you think about it, that the youngster officially registered in the Cherokee Nation log as number 2340, the boy who bounced through six schools before applying his carefree attitude to a one-of-a-kind career, was William Penn Adair Rogers. Will Rogers. Only now, you know the rest of the story.
1: Now, the rest of the story. Eugene Horowitz was a javelin man. I mean the best in the high school as a javelin man. A mere 5 feet four and 115 pounds, he could still throw that javelin farther than any of the other boys. Baseball, football, Eugene was always the last one picked. Boy, but when it came to the javelin, others competed, but nobody compared. Eugene used to practice with an old bent javelin, and it didn't matter. Didn't matter at all. He knew what he could do was more of a gift than something you get from sweat. And you know, he believed something else, that the real secret of his specific athletic success was his hair. One day, scrawny Eugene saw the movie Samson and Delilah. Handsome, powerfully built Victor Mature starred as Samson. There was javelin throwing in that picture, you may recall. Anyway, Eugene saw mighty man Victor Mature with all of that long hair, and he, the boy, decided that he would grow his own. And you know something? The longer Eugene's hair got, the stronger he got. A psychological thing? All right. But by the time Eugene's hair had grown all the way out, and I mean hippie long, his javelin-throwing arm was stronger than anybody's. By age 17, he was the United States javelin-throwing champion and a recipient of a full sports scholarship at the University of Southern California. But once at USC, the hair Eugene was sure had got him there was universally scorned. This was the pre-60s, you see. The other jocks told him to crew cut it the way the rest of them had. Eugene tried to explain that he needed his hair long to throw long, but they didn't buy it. So one day, the weightlifters grabbed him and held him down and shaved half of his head bald. And Eugene was never quite the same after that. Certainly his throwing wasn't. To compensate for his lost power, he worked out furiously until his muscles spasmed and his ligaments tore and his elbow disintegrated into bone chips. But it was no use. The boys who'd cut off his hair had cut out his heart. He would never throw the javelin again. In fact, Eugene dropped out of school shortly afterward, got a job unloading freight cars, but he never outdistanced the Samson complex. And yes, he did grow his hair long again, and he continued to believe that a massive mane was somehow unequivocally linked to his success in whatever endeavor he chose. You never knew Eugene Horowitz, the 115-pound weakling from Collingswood, New Jersey, who became the nation's javelin-throwing champion, our nation's champion, the promising USC scholarship recipient whose self-confidence was shorn on the weight room floor. You remember instead as the man that boy became, the long-haired star of Little House on the Prairie and Stairway to Heaven, the late, lovable Michael Landon. Only now you know the rest of the story.

Now, the rest of the story. In the heroic history of the United States Navy, the words of Captain James Lawrence shine like a beacon. Mortally wounded, he would call out to his men, "Don't give up the ship." And ever since, that command has represented America's persistent intolerance of defeat. Don't give up the ship. So what was the dramatic birth of that deathless battle cry? You're going to see. Young Jim Lawrence was eager to get on with his life. Attracted to both the law and the Navy, he ultimately chose the Navy. Took only 3 years for Jim to work his way up to first lieutenant. Then came what was sometimes referred to as the Second War of Independence. Of course, history books mostly call it the War of 1812, but by the time hostilities had erupted between the United States and England, Jim Lawrence was master commandant of several ships, and early in the conflict he was responsible for impressive naval victories off the coast of South America. Now, it's noon, June 1, 1813. The American warship Chesapeake weighed anchor and set sail for Boston. At the mouth of Boston Harbor prowled the British warship Shannon. And the Shannon's crew, weary of idle blockade duty, was eager for battle. Now, under ordinary circumstances, such eagerness might have advantaged the British. But the American vessel, the Chesapeake, had the upper hand in this. Her captain was the cunning, tenacious James Lawrence. He was 31 by now. Possessed the wisdom of a seasoned warrior by now. But his enthusiasm was youthful as ever, and yes, it was for this naval encounter that he would best be remembered. As Bostonians watched from shore, the Chesapeake and the Shannon stalked each other. After a point running parallel, the two ships drew closer, anticipating that the windward Chesapeake would try to cut across the Shannon's stern. The British captain ordered his crew to hit the deck, but the American vessel continued on course. Virtually side by side now, the ships exchanged fire. Captain Lawrence, standing boldly on the quarterdeck in full dress uniform, presented his foe an obvious target. The musket shot which felled him was fired by a British lieutenant named Law. Promptly, the Chesapeake veered into the wind, her stern ramming the rails of the Shannon. And as brave Captain Lawrence lay dying, he issued that now famous command to his men. Don't give up the ship. Generations of stubborn American fighting men would rally by that battle cry. The phrase has become proverbial among traditionally uncompromising countrymen of Captain James Lawrence. And yet Lawrence himself, who uttered those words as he was taken below, would never know that his vessel, the Chesapeake, was destined to be refitted and to serve throughout the remainder of the war as a British warship. That's right, because only minutes after the dying captain cried, "Don't give up the ship," his men gave up the ship. Only now you know the rest of the story.

0: Now, the rest of the story. Frank was a Chicago theatrical agent who wanted more out of life. As a boy, he had submerged himself in geography books, had become passionately curious about all those distant places with strange names, Java and Nepal, Ceylon and Sumatra, Siam and Mindanao. And so as he grew up, wherever mundane he went, in his mind he was ranging about the globe. And then one night Frank got into a poker game. It was a high-stakes poker game. He won big, $3,500. The next day, counting his winnings, he decided it was now or never. It was time to make his dreams of world travel come true. And yes, his winnings would finance the first chapter in a lifelong adventure. He left Chicago and sailed for Bahia, Brazil. There he purchased dozens of exotic birds, which he eventually brought back to the United States. New York zoos and bird dealers eagerly bought them from Frank, and he profited substantially. So, he had discovered a way to satisfy his wanderlust and get paid for it. And so was born the rip-roaring career of an intrepid explorer renowned for bringing them back alive. And his name, of course, was Frank Buck. Frank abandoned big city life in 1911, and over the next 30 years, he would cross the Pacific Ocean 45 times. He would encircle the globe a dozen times, surging deeper and deeper each trip into the tall and uncut. A charmed life, some said, and they wondered how anyone could survive so many jungle expeditions with the constant threat of disease and wild animals. Of course, Frank Buck not only survived, but in the exciting course of his wild and woolly career, he captured more than 100,000 birds of every variety, more than 5,000 monkeys, 150 gibbon apes and orangutans, and 50 elephants, and almost 200 bears, leopards, tigers, and 90 pythons, and hundreds of other wild animals, cobras, crocodiles, kangaroos and hyenas, water buffalo, rhinoceroses, including animals with names so exotic you'd never recognize them. Why, do you know that Bring 'em Back Alive, Frank Buck, once delivered an entire zoo to Dallas, Texas? And all the while an admiring public wondered, would Frank Buck ever meet his match? One day, he did. And as his adventures are told and retold, don't let it be forgot that in the end, Frank Buck could not bring himself back alive from civilization. It was civilization that killed him. He died March 25, 1950. Barely 66 years old, from injuries he sustained in an accident riding in a Chicago taxi cab. So yes, Frank Buck really did live with danger at his elbow. Only now you know the rest of the story.
1: Hello, Americans. I'm Paul Harvey, Jr. The British love their birds. Have been gazing lovingly at them through field glasses since the invention, have fed them and nurtured them and encouraged them to flourish throughout their island country. Well, here's a new cause for British wildlife lovers. Save the Chiroptera. The flitting, high-roosting, insect-eating Chiroptera are waning in number, have been for some time, are threatened, say naturalists, with extinction in England. So now and there, it's Save the Chiroptera. British consciousness was thus raised in 1986, officially declared National Chiroptera Year in Great Britain. It was then that conservationists began educating the public regarding the plight of these creatures. British media eagerly cooperated. The first 6 months of the year witnessed 10,643 column inches printed on the subject, Save the Chiroptera. All 15 varieties of Britain's Chiroptera are voracious insect eaters. The tiny pipistrelle, for example, weighs as little as 10 paper clips and yet can consume 3,000 gnats a night. What is threatening the Chiroptera? Well, for one, modern farming methods have reduced insect populations, thereby cutting into the food supply. Building development frightens them away, destroys their roosting areas. And of course, there are myriad other environmental hazards, such as the chemicals sprayed by roof timber treatment firms, which have poisoned innumerable Chiroptera. But now the battle cry in Britain is save the Chiroptera. In fact, a brand new Chiroptera protection law in that country makes it a crime to harass the creatures in any way. Currently, there are 60-some Chiroptera conservation groups in the United Kingdom alone. International Wildlife Magazine has joined the Chiroptera cheerleaders, but this is the rest of the story. Not all in England are sympathetic to this new conservation crusade. Author Auburn Waugh says there ought to be a law against saving the Chiroptera. There are Chiroptera roosting in St. James Church, too, and the church organist is complaining that he cannot tell the black keys from the white ones because of the ceaseless rain of Chiroptera droppings. But when the caretaker of St. James placed a stuffed owl on a windowsill, attempting to frighten away the Chiroptera, he was reprimanded for illegally annoying the roosting creatures. So the champions of Chiroptera appear to be winning battles and converts nationwide. Britain's Concrete Pipe Association was recently persuaded to donate 15 feet of 6-foot diameter pipe, the ends closed off with iron grillwork, as a permanent and safe corner of Kent, which the Chiroptera can call their own. And did I mention, in case you were wondering, the name Chiroptera in Greek means hand, wings. It's the formal zoological term for the animals so long identified with dark caves and horror movies and suspected of rabies. I said animals, not birds. For the traditionally despised creatures whose PR problem the British are now seeking to solve, even to the point of making them pets, are bats. Save the bats. Save the bats. And now you know the rest of the story.
2: Now, the rest of the story. Much of our greatest and most eloquent American literature is comprised of the words of pre-Civil War abolitionists. Wendell Phillips, James Russell Lowell, Henry Ward Beecher, Harriet Beecher Stowe, their legacy we all know. But you are about to hear from the other side a series of quotes. One statement was made by a renowned lawyer, another by an esteemed orator, yet another by an aspiring state senator, and so on. There's even an excerpt from the inaugural address of a one-time president of the United States. Part of the significance of these public utterances, these enthusiastic endorsements of white supremacy, is the widespread bigotry they not only reflected, but inflamed. I mean, each was intentionally injected into a specific charged atmosphere during generally volatile times. And despite the facade of respectability behind which the speaker in each case stood, the rhetoric of racism was repeated again and again. Quote, "The black man is not my equal in many respects, certainly not in color, perhaps not in moral or intellectual endowment." Quote, "There is a natural disgust in the minds of nearly all white people to the idea of an indiscriminate amalgamation of the white and black races. A separation of the races is the only perfect preventative of amalgamation. But as an immediate separation is impossible, the next best thing is to keep them apart where they are not already together." Quote, "There are white men enough to marry all the white women, and enough black men to marry all the black women, and in God's name, let them be so married." Quote, "I give the most solemn pledge that I will to the very last stand by the law of this state which forbids the marrying of white people with Negroes." Quote, "I am in favor of the race to which I belong having the superior position." Quote, "I am not nor ever have been in favor of bringing about in any way the social and political equality of the white and black races. I am not nor ever have been in favor of making voters or jurors of Negroes, nor of qualifying them to hold office, nor to intermarry with white people. Quote, I have no purpose, directly or indirectly, to interfere with the institution of slavery. I believe I have no lawful right to do so, and I have no inclination to do so. End quote. The remarks I have just recited were not the ravings of revolutionaries or self-interested slave masters. Each was written or spoken by an American statesman and or an attorney and or a citizen of some repute. And as surely as history can be distorted by historians, so any man's out-of-context utterances are less significant than the sum total of his life. It is sufficient to complete the record of that most agonizing era in our nation's history, to include without evaluation those precise quotations, all of them from the pen or the lips of the same lawyer, the same statesman, all of them public statements by Abraham Lincoln. Now, you know the rest of the story.
0: Now, the rest of the story. Everything seemed unreal. Everything seemed confusing when George was taken to the hospital. And then the shock wore off, and then came the pain. George owned a little Italian sports car, and he'd souped it up himself, of course, and now he'd almost been killed in it. But George loved cars. Growing up, he'd thought seriously about becoming a race car driver. In high school, his part-time job was a garage mechanic, but with graduation only days away, 18-year young George had cracked up on the road. His lungs had been crushed, and all at once, not even his survival was certain. Before the accident, George's life had been wonderfully simple. Born in Modesto, California, he was reared on his dad's ranch outside of town. The boy never concerned himself with grades, although he managed to get by at Downey High. What made his teen years worthwhile was rock and roll, and cherry cokes and penny loafers, and pointless, harmless fun. But you know, he had an image problem at first. In fact, some of his schoolmates thought he was a wimp. His locker buddy, Dennis Kamstra, was always snapping him with a towel after gym class. That's what wimps get. But George achieved an identity through cars. His favorite pastime was cruising McHenry Avenue in the evenings, just cruising up and down the street in his souped-up sports car, revving the engine at stoplights, honking at friends and waving at girls. George's dad had thought it was all a big waste of time, but the boy never felt more like a man than he did behind the wheel of that short, as they called them back then. Kind of interesting how growing up works, for example. It had been a smooth transition from comic books to hot rod magazines, and the fare to lousy grades. Oh, that wouldn't matter, George reasoned, for a professional race car driver. But then, not long after his 18th birthday, in fact, George's car crashed, and in the hospital, a boy died. The boy died, but the young man survived. Overnight, his taste for racing disappeared. By the time George left the hospital 3 months later, he'd already made plans to enter junior college. Oh, and something else. Still recuperating, he became interested in photography. And yet, no matter how much he changed, and he did change, no matter how far his new future would take him from Modesto, and it would take him far, George would remember his roots, and he would fondly recall the pranks and the fun and the frustrations and especially the marvelous, aimless innocence of his youth. And he would tell the world about it in a motion picture. You see, George became a movie maker. That's right. The George who produced Star Wars and Raiders of the Lost Ark and so many more, George Lucas. But there was a first commercial film success, an unexpected one entitled American Graffiti. You remember that? So successful it spawned the television series Happy Days. Well, those were George's own happy days up there on the screen. The American teenage saga of a wimp who became a wheelman, who became a dream weaver, And now you know the rest of the
2: story. Now, the rest of the story. Behold a man. His dying wife has left him. He's sitting in an upper floor apartment, his head in his hands, the cries of two infant children searing his soul. He is otherwise utterly alone. Pushing 50 and professionally preoccupied, he cannot care for his young son and daughter by himself. He can scarcely attend to his own needs. He is, in a word, desperate. And if any one attribute could generally account for his predicament, it would be that he all his life has been unlucky in love. And it's odd because Al was what we used to call a good catch. First of all, he was handsome. He had a powerful physique, a jutting chin, dramatic eyebrows, and a sweeping handlebar mustache, which was quite fashionable in his day. He also had an important government job and an impressive uniform to go with it, so Al could have had just about any girl he wanted. And, in fact, he did. But despite his eligibility and the number of women who so vigorously sought to put it out of its misery, Al just could not seem to find romantic happiness for long. The problem was not impatience to commit himself. Al was 36 before marrying for the first time, and then it was to an experienced, stable woman, a widow considerably older than he. She, Anna, did, however, contract tuberculosis. And when she became an invalid, Al began searching elsewhere for comfort. And he didn't have far to look. One of his numerous affairs, more serious than the rest, was a waitress named Fanny who worked in the same inn where Al and Anna lived. You talk about a mixed-up mess of a man. Meanwhile, Al attempted to provide full-time care for his ailing wife by summoning his teenage niece, Clara, to come live with them. But the indiscretions of her husband became too much for Anna, and so after 7 years of marriage, she sued for a legal separation. That left the way somewhat clearer for Al and Fanny, who set up house and began having children. They married officially 3 years later when Anna died, but guess what? Within a few months, Fanny came down with tuberculosis and was sent away to recuperate. She would live only a few months more. Al, you see, was unlucky in love, as were the women who loved him. And illness aside, the misfortune was mostly of his own design. But this, Al determined, must change. With two motherless babies to nurture, he must reorder his life, must find a responsible woman to look after them, preferably a wife. And this time would be different, the middle-aged Austrian customs inspector promised himself. This time he would issue something lasting and something of value from his heretofore disheveled existence. This time, he vowed, his luck would change. So Al once again summoned his young niece, Clara, to his side. And eventually he proposed to her and married her. And together they gave each other and the world a child named Adolf Hitler. Unlucky in love? Oh, yes. Only now you know the rest of the story.
3: Now, the rest of the story. How do you feel about palimony? I mean, to what extent are live-in lovers financially responsible to each other? Sophie and Al lived together off and on for 18 years. They talked about getting married, really, legally married, but they never did. Then Al died, rich. No mention of Sophie and his will. The year before Al's death, Sophie had broken his heart by marrying another man. And still, Sophie, through her lawyer, contacted the executors of Al's will, demanding her fair share of her former lover's millions. Oh, come on, you say. There has to be more to it than that. Well, this is the rest of the story. Al had a weakness for Austrian women. First, it was an idealistic Austrian countess. She married somebody else. Al rebounded to Sophie, Austrian as well. She was a fun-loving, although not terribly bright, young lady, a voracious consumer of and believer in cheap novels. Naively, vainly, Al tried to improve Sophie's mind, and when that did not work, he lavished money and finery on the girl. Classically passion-blind, Al was cruising for a bruising. The biggest blow came after almost two decades of emotional turbulence. Sophie was pregnant. Well, the situation would have been considerably easier to accept had Al only been the father. The father in this case was a Hungarian aristocrat, cavalry officer. Sophie's relationship with this dashing young captain was pure soap opera material. He married her and abandoned her the same day. Then he became a champagne salesman. Then he killed himself. And all the while, lonely, lovesick Al continued to send Sophie money, virtually until his death. The executors of his estate were most alarmed when they heard from Sophie's attorney. Could Sophie provide proof of her alleged intimate 18-year liaison with the deceased? Yes, she could. In fact, she had saved all of the letters that Al had ever written to her, 216 letters, and the envelopes, many of which were playfully addressed to her as Madam, with Al's surname and in Al's own handwriting. By this evidence, Sophie's lawyer claimed common law wife, thereby the right to inherit Al's fortune. Well, Sophie's true leverage was the threat of a scandal. She had already secured a publisher, she said, who was most interested in the prospect of sharing Al's letters with the world. In the end, a scandal was avoided, and the out-of-court settlement set up Sophie for life, and in return, Sophie would be required to hand over all of Al's correspondence and, of course, refrain from any act which might harm Al's memory. The secrets you've just learned were among the world's best kept for many years. Almost a century later, they are legally relevant. Their true significance, however, is this. Sophie might have cut even deeper into Al's fortune, and had she done so, all of us would have been poorer. You see, Al willed his money to each year's outstanding contributors in the field of physics and chemistry and medicine and literature and international peace. The fortune which Sophie's posthumous palimony might have drained dry was the fortune which continues to nourish the annual prizes bearing the name of the man who loved her, Al, for Alfred Nobel, creator of the Nobel Prize. And now you know the rest of the story.
0: Now, the rest of the story. Once upon a time, on the deadly borderline where Hell's Kitchen butts Harlem, there was a New York street punk named Jack. He ran with a gang. He rumbled with fists and rocks and knives and zip guns. He aimed to own the pavement. He was 8 years young. But Hell's Kitchen grows a boy into something more or less before your eyes. Jack grew quickly. He learned the ins and outs and ups and downs of guarding the turf and watching for cops and knowing the score and staying alive. But one day, while playing hooky from his prep school for hoods and cons, Jack encountered something unexpected in himself. Jack's older sister wanted more out of life than the prison of Hell's Kitchen, so she enrolled in a dancing class, and the little tough guy made fun of her for doing it, until one day, when she made him come with her. "Somebody's got to keep an eye on you," she told him. "At least I'll know you're not in trouble." So there sat Jack, surrounded by girls. Girls his sister's age. And he was watching something that made no sense to him at all. What he did next was perhaps predictable. He tried to disrupt the class. He made faces at the girls when the instructor wasn't looking. He grew bolder and began making irritating noises. What surprised Jack was that even though the dance teacher surely knew what he was trying to do, she ignored him. So he made louder noises. Still, she ignored him. Until the class was almost over, the last item on the agenda was a jumping exercise, and suddenly the instructor spun around and stabbed a finger at Jack. "All right, little brother," the woman said. "If you've got so much energy, get up and do these jumps." And, she added, "let's see if you can jump as high as the girls." Well, the dare was irresistible. Jack sprang to his feet, determined to prove himself superior. with all of his might, he leaped into the air, and then again, and on the third jump, something happened deep inside him. It was a feeling of inexplicable exhilaration, a feeling of freedom he'd never known before. And all Jack knew for sure was that he wanted that feeling again, and again and again. The next time his sister's dancing class convened, Jack would not have to be persuaded to tag along. This time he wanted to learn with the rest of the students. His buddies in the gang, most of whom were much older, would not have understood, would have called Jack a sissy, might have said or done worse. So the little tough guy would do what he could to avoid exposure. But no way would he abandon that incredible gravity-defying sensation. Not then, not ever. 6 decades have passed since then, during which, in the world of international ballet, there emerged a titanic talent, Jacques d'Amboise, protege of the immortal Balanchine, member of the New York City Ballet at 15, founder of the National Dance Institute, one of the finest classical dancers of modern times. Now it is said that d'Amboise in his prime was best known for his amazing leaps. That's not at all amazing to you, is it? Because by now you know the rest of the

I love America. Nothing bad happens here. I blindly follow my president, my hero, my ruler. His beliefs are my beliefs. His God is my God. I love America. Nothing bad happens here. I blindly follow my president, my hero, my ruler. His beliefs are my beliefs. His God is my God. What would America be like without freedom of speech? This message is brought to you by the NAB Education Foundation and the Broadcast Education Association.

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0: Mugsy, I've had it. 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
1: No, not really.
2: I was hanging around town, not earning a dime, out of a job and just spending my time. Up steps this feller and he says, I suppose you're a bronc riding man by the looks of your clothes. He figures me right, sir, there's none I can't tame. Riding rough horses, that's my middle name. He tells me he's got one, a bad one, too, Buck. Throwing good riders, he's had lots of luck. So I get all head up and I ask what he pays to ride this old boy for a couple of days. He offers me 10, I says I'm your man. The bronc never lived that I couldn't fan. So he says, get your saddle, I'll give you a chance. Threw my rig in his buckboard and we rode to the ranch. Stayed until morning and right after Chuck. Went out to see if this pony can buck. Down in the horse corral standing on.

nose, little short ears all split at the tips. Big 44 brand was on his left hip. U-necked and old with a long lower jaw, I can see with one eye he's a real old outlaw. Got the blinds on him, it sure was a fight. Then comes the saddle, we cinched it down tight. Pulled on my spurs and a coils up my twine. Get out of the way, boys, he's gonna unwind. I step up in his middle, and well I knew then, if I ride this old boy, I'd be earning my ten. Bucking this critter I've seen on the range, he could turn on a nickel and leave you some change. Sure is a sunfish and son of a gun, flashing his belly right up to the sun. He's sure a frog walker, he can go way up high. He only lacks wings for to be on the fly. I'm telling you fellas, this pony can step, but I'm riding him tight and I'm earning me a rep. Then I lose both my stirrups and also my hat. Start grabbing leather as blind as a bat. Then he makes one more jump and he goes way up high, and he left me a settin' up there in the sky. Turned over twice, come back down to earth, laid there a cussin' the day of his birth. Now I know there's been horses that I couldn't ride, some of 'em's livin', they haven't all died. But I'll make you a bet, boys, there ain't a cowboy alive that can hang with old Strawberry when he makes his high dive.

0: Leonard Calvert, governor of Maryland, was dying. And so he summoned Brent, his trusted advisor and the most effective lawyer in the colony, and he said, "I am naming you executor of my estate." And then he was gone, leaving Brent to untangle the most perilous chapter in Maryland's 13-year history. And this is how things stood. The last 2 years of Governor Calvert's administration, he'd spent putting down the Ingalls Rebellion, a Protestant revolt against the colony's Roman Catholic government. Restoring order had required the services of mercenary soldiers from Virginia. Mercenary soldiers. Anyway, the revolt had been crushed just before Calvert's death. The Catholics controlled Maryland once more, but the mercenaries now had to be paid for their services. The governor's final instructions to his newly appointed executor were actually these four words: take all, pay all. Lawyer Brent knew what that meant. Drain Calvert's estate, his personal estate if necessary, but pay the soldiers what was due them. Indeed, a mutiny now would undo everything. But Brent's task would prove more difficult than he had at first imagined. For when the books were opened, it became clear that the former governor's estate didn't even begin to cover the mercenaries' demands. A deft diplomat, Brent first calmed the restless troops, assuring them that they would receive the cash and the food they wanted. Next, since Maryland was then suffering a severe shortage of corn, the attorney procured a sufficient quantity from Virginia to feed the soldiers. And finally, the coup de grace. Brent, poring over the whereases of Governor Calvert's legal situation, discovered that he, Calvert, held the power of attorney to act for his brother. His brother happened to be Lord Baltimore himself, the proprietor of the colony of Maryland. And since Brent, as Calvert's executor, had inherited that power of attorney, and since Lord Baltimore was back in England and not present to protest, lawyer Brent now had the authority to sell as much of Lord Baltimore's colonial property as was needed to pay Governor Calvert's mercenaries. That accomplished, the soldiers dispersed, and peace returned to Maryland. But then January 21 of 1648, Brent stood before the Maryland Assembly and declared, long story short, "I am Lord Baltimore's attorney. I have cleaned up your mess for you. I'm a colonial landowner myself. I want the right to vote in this assembly." And the assembly said no. So frustrated and disillusioned, the barrister packed up and left Maryland, never to return. For Brent, the governor's executor, the proprietor's lawyer, the brilliant legal mind and public relations expert, Brent, who finessed Maryland out of a sure disaster, was Margaret Brent, a woman. And as a woman, she could not be permitted to vote in Maryland's assembly, nor anywhere else. American history ought to recognize Margaret Brent for all she did and for all that she was. America's first female attorney, America's first feminist, and so much more. And yet instead, she is honored, but only in footnotes, and only for the one failure of her life. And that is, in merely asking for the right to vote, even though she was refused, Margaret Brent is best remembered as America's very first suffragette. But now you know the rest of the story.
1: Well, Americans, since yesterday nothing has changed, and everything has changed. The rules of war have been changed. Traditionally, civilian populations have been spared. There are no civilians anymore. We are all in the front lines now. President Jonathan Fenton of the MacArthur Foundation, I witnessed yesterday's suicide attack close up and personal from the 34th floor of the Empire State Building. He says our government must now adapt to a new kind of war, that expensive space weapons are suddenly less important than they were. As skyjackers took over those four airliners yesterday, the one in Pennsylvania, three passengers aboard used their cell phones in a desperate plea for help. They used their cell phones. "We're being hijacked," one of them repeated over and over. "Three men, they have knives. They say they have a bomb." From one source, an American Airlines employee, "I hear that the terrorists who boarded American Airlines Flight 11 in Boston yesterday did carry knives and box cutters. And when two female employees tried to bar them from entering the cockpit, they slit the throats of the flight attendants." A third stewardess used her cell phone to notify a friend at Logan Airport what had happened. Most airline passengers don't realize how easy it's been to carry knives aboard airliners. Or has been, not anymore. There is some FBI focus on Florida today, searching for bin Laden supporters in Broward County and Daytona. Osama bin Laden, who moves three times a week to elude capture, spoke this morning through a Palestinian journalist, and he, Osama bin Laden, congratulated the killers. He praised the people who carried out the attacks. As always, he disavowed any complicity. He is also a liar. J. Edgar Hoover tried to warn us, quote, in our much vaunted tolerance for all people, our enemies have found our Achilles heel. Many Muslims in the United States are condemning yesterday's attacks and pleading with the American public not to blame them. There are between 6 and 7 million Muslims in the United States, but anti-Arab and anti-Muslim messages are spreading on the Internet, some of them vitriolic, some of them threatening. Just 3 weeks ago, Osama bin Laden threatened to punish the United States for its support of Israel, so the focus is on him and his followers, obsessively anti-American. He got his big dreams of dominating us when he saw Iran be overthrown by an Islamic revolution in 1979. I want you to think on something. How many other planes? We don't know this, but how many other planes were being boarded by armed terrorists yesterday? There's no way to know. When our FAA grounded all of the planes, those fellows would have fled. But how many others might have been sacrificed? We'll just never know. Some airports, by the way, will begin reopening this afternoon. Now, page two.
2: Now, the rest of the story. At the turn of the 20th century, Oxnard, California was a wide-open town, the raw, brawling, untamed child of Ventura County. With fewer than 3,000 inhabitants, there was still room in Oxnard for its own teeming Chinatown. That's where most of the gambling took place. But by 1911, the Ventura County Grand Jury had put the lid on Oxnard. County-employed private detectives were snooping everywhere for violators of the newly passed city ordinances. But the vulnerable, frequently discriminated against Chinese community in Oxnard had an attorney of its own, a non-Chinese, barely in his 20s, and just past the bar, a fellow named Earl. Defending Oxnard's Chinese made Earl what used to be called a legal leper. No upper or even middle class cases, just nickel and dime defense confined to a specific ethnic community. On the other hand, one stunning case is all it would take to lay the groundwork for a big-time legal career. And what you're about to hear was that case. It started this way. One of Earl's clients had been charged with running a gambling joint and was convicted under the related city ordinance. But Earl did some homework and discovered that the ordinance was technically illegal. So he appealed the case to a higher court in the county seat, and on the technicality, his client went free. Well, back in Oxnard, the city attorney was stewing over Earl's victory, but then he got an idea. If the city ordinance against gambling wasn't doing the trick, he declared, then he would simply charge him under the state anti-gambling law and start all over. But now Earl objected. You can't prosecute a man twice for the same crime, he said. That's double jeopardy. Aha, but being prosecuted under an illegal ordinance, answered the city attorney, was no prosecution at all. No jeopardy in the first place. So back to court they all go. If Earl loses, the other side will ask for the maximum, 6 months in jail and a $500 fine. So Earl pleads once in jeopardy, and the city attorney counters with law and logic, some 2 hours of argument which the judge seems to be buying, despite Earl's repeated objections. But when the city attorney finally sits down and Earl stands, he tells the court the last thing it expected to hear. Double jeopardy does apply, says Earl, because after his client's earlier appeal and subsequent acquittal at the county seat, he, Earl, went to a local justice of the peace and entered a plea of guilty to the original offense under the state law and paid that court's penalty, which was a fine of $10. So Earl's client had already been tried and was convicted and had atoned, and legally he could not be tried again. Well, disbelieving, the judge asked, who in the world filed that complaint? That's right. Earl had filed the complaint against his own client. He tried to tell the court, but the court didn't listen. So Earl's client was off the hook again, this time for good. And his attorney was only embarking on a prominent, prosperous career in law. You've probably forgotten that Earl was once a lawyer. You remember instead his parallel career as author Earl Stanley Gardner. Because the clever mind that conceived the real-life surprise ending of which you've just learned also created Perry Mason. Only now, you know the rest of the story. Now, the rest of the story. Once upon a time, there were three salesmen. They all lived in New York City. We know very little about them. We know their last names only, and that they were salesmen, and that's about it. It would be reasonable to assume that they sold ladies' and gentlemen's undergarments, because when they pooled their resources toward a solitary enterprise in 1876, that's precisely what their company manufactured, underwear. Their hottest item was a unique spiral bustle. In the quaint and clumsy terms of 19th century American advertising, it was, quote, the only bustle not to break down. The men's underwear line was made of heavy knitted fabric. Some was 100% cotton. The rest of it was a combination of cotton and wool. From the museum piece garments that have survived all these years, it's obvious that they were extremely uncomfortable to wear. Anyway, in 1908, Erlinger Brothers Textile Company purchased this undergarment manufacturing business. The men's line was subsequently expanded, but significantly they retained their original trademark. Erlinger Brothers then introduced a new type of athletic one-piece underwear. It sold well because it was loose-fitting, trim, comfortable. A refreshing change from the bulky, tight-fitting garment that had preceded it. The most revolutionary development Erlinger Brothers brought to the underwear business was a lightweight, waffle-like fabric called nainsook cloth. Just using it boosted underwear sales dramatically, which in turn inspired a variety of styles. But despite the passing years and the expansions and the improvements, the original trademark persisted. Now, consider this. In the way over a century since those three salesmen started manufacturing underwear, their company had been purchased and resold several times, and their first trademark is still in use. But if you were to write a letter to the present company requesting an interpretation of their trademark, they might not tell you. The fact is that so much mystery has surrounded that trademark, and for so many years, the company hesitates to explain it. But now, all these years later, you are going to learn what it means. The essence, the origin of that cryptic corporate emblem on your undershorts. You see, a company executive has confided to us, quote, the general public does not know the origin of that symbol. It's been felt that by maintaining the mystique or curiosity of the trademark, it would be more meaningful, end quote. Well, maybe so. But now, for better or worse, you will know. Now, remember those three salesmen who started the company? Well, the reason so little is known about them is that a fire quite some time ago destroyed many company records, including details of the company's beginning. And as I've said, not even the first names of those three founders would be recalled. But their last names would. Their last names would, and the initials of their last names eventually became synonymous with underwear, as they are even still. The three New York salesmen who pooled their resources and went into business in 1876 were Bradley, Voorhees, and Day. That's Bradley, Voorhees, and Day. That's right. B-V-D. Only now, you know the rest of the story.
3: There's a man who leads a life of bondage to the federal government.

In March of 1933, President FDR declared the bankruptcy of a private corporation known as the Federal U.S. Government. In order to calm the American people into paying this fraudulent debt, he set up the Social Security Act. When you sign your Social Security

0: The rest of the story. Lucius sang. Lucius sang, unfortunately. Loved to sing, less fortunately still. At parties, Lucius came and sang and sang and sang and sang and sang, apparently utterly convinced that his purpose in life was to sing. Moreover, was to share his singing voice with anyone, everyone, anytime, anywhere. The problem was Lucius could not sing, at least not as most would define singing. And so it was, doubtless with more than a touch of sarcasm, that somebody at some point suggested that Lucius turn professional, that he sing on the stage. Lucius, quite naturally, as his ear for sarcasm was as deaf as his ear for music, took the suggestion seriously. Enthusiastically, he began making the plans which would leave their ignominious mark on show business forever after. First, where to debut? Naples seemed logical, known as were the Neapolitans for their understanding and appreciation of great singing. An upcoming music festival there made the choice seem even wiser. So, a theater was selected, and a date was set. A date that would live in musical infamy. For his one-man show, Lucius decided to sing Niobe, the opera, all of it, all by himself. And already lengthy, Lucius deliberately lengthened it further with slow tempi and repetition, the longer to remain on stage. And as the hours trudged one to the next, the audience grew restless and then nervous and finally grew desperate. Individuals offered every imaginable polite excuse for wishing to leave the theater, urgent business, illness, 9 months plus pregnancy, only to be sent back to their seats by unsympathetic and most probably tone-deaf security people. Some listeners, apparently driven mad by the relentless, awful sound, risked their lives climbing a rear wall to escape. Three ingenious audience members managed to flee their tormentor by posing as two live men carrying out one dead man. And yet even when an earthquake, and I mean a real earthquake, struck the theater, Lucius, unperturbed, pressed on. It was only after the dreadful, interminable performance was mercifully over and the premises were vacated that the theater, the whole building, perhaps having reached the limit of its own aggravation, tumbled into a heap. Sadly, this fiasco was far from the end of the maestro's singing career. He had access to strings, you see, and he pulled those strings vigorously, endeavoring to promote himself, even as he faced his own death. Weeping, he repeated over and over and over, "What a loss I shall be to the arts." For once upon an orgy of non-existent self-awareness, in the early decades A.D., there was a musical menace named Lucius Domitius Anabarbus, whom historians reluctantly remember as the Roman Emperor Nero. Now, did Nero actually fiddle while Rome burned, as the saying accuses him? Almost certainly not. But he was hunted down one day in the year 68, and he was forced to commit suicide, after which his name was erased from every public record and every monument in the empire for military and political reasons, the history books say. But you have to wonder, don't you, now that you know the rest of the story?
1: Now, the rest of the story. Back in high school, I bet there was at least one fellow whose extraordinary athletic prowess was as bewildering to you as your good grades were to him. In New York's Midwood High School, his name was Al Koenigsberg. Beginning a freshman year, he strolled over to the baseball diamond after school one day to watch the team practice. At first, the players paid little attention to him, but after a while, someone asked if he'd like to try out. Al nodded eagerly, picked up a bat and approached home plate. The team's pitcher grinned at this newcomer's apparent overconfidence, and prescribing a dose of humility, he wound up for his most devastating fastball. But you know what? Al swung on that first pitch and sent that ball rocketing over the left field fence. The astonished pitcher kept pitching, but even the bad pitches Al could put in the outfield. After that, they tried him in various defensive positions. Turned out Al could run bases like the wind, shag grounders, and whip them out like a machine. There seemed no limit to what he could do. And of course, as the boy grew better acquainted with his natural abilities, his power and speed and phenomenal coordination, he became interested in a wider variety of sports. Soon the question, "Where's Al?" could be reliably answered on the playing field or in the gym. Meanwhile,

While Al's parents were spending more and more time in the principal's office, their son's academic grades were suffering, as you might imagine, were below average at best. Perhaps if he could just get his mind off sports for a while. But even as mother and dad fretted, Al was becoming especially intrigued by boxing. In fact, one admiring coach told him that with his gifts, he must set his sights on a Golden Gloves championship. Well, you can just picture the moment Al told his parents that. It was mother who put her foot down. Her son was not going to be a boxer, she exclaimed. Some muscle-headed dunce destroying his face and his brain. Al was, on the other hand, going to buckle down and graduate high school and even go to college someday, whether he liked it or not. Al did his best to please his folks. He did give up boxing, and he did scrape through high school, and yes, he entered college thereafter, although failing grades would put a bachelor's degree beyond his reach. To his dismayed athletic coaches, Al had simply abandoned something he could do for something he could not. Still, you know Al Koenigsberg for yet another astounding aptitude which seldom registers on a report card. His eventual accomplishments and subsequent persona considered, it is frankly amusing to envision Al in the Golden Gloves or the World Series. Because the super jock of Midwood High became the superstar of stand-up comedy and screenwriting and movie directing. And all the while, Alan Stewart Koenigsberg has emphatically characterized himself as the cliché 97-pound weakling. Of course, you know him as Woody Allen. Only now, you know the rest of the story.

Now, the rest of the story. Ever since her graduation from Smith College in 1934, Miss McWilliams lived what she called a butterfly life. She was a career woman all the way. She had worked as a department store publicist in New York and Los Angeles, and when World War II broke out, she joined the Office of Strategic Services, hoping to become a spy. Instead, Miss McWilliams became a file clerk for the OSS, first in Washington, D.C., and then in what is now Sri Lanka. Her old school friends, many of whom by now had become thoroughly domesticated, were much impressed by Miss McWilliams' free spirit. She was, and apparently always would be, the irrepressible butterfly, flitting from flower to clover in a joyous quest for adventure. It was in Sri Lanka, then called Ceylon, that Miss McWilliams' adventures expanded to encompass romance. His name was Paul. He was a map maker for the OSS and was 10 years her senior. The two met on the porch of a tea planter's bungalow, and before either knew what had happened, they were in love. When Paul was transferred to China, so was Miss McWilliams. And one day, the romantic merry-go-round ground to a halt. The war was over. OSS workers were returning home. But it was not until Miss McWilliams and her boyfriend arrived in the States that both began to reconsider their confirmed bachelorhood. And there was one significant obstacle in their path to matrimony. You see, Paul was a gourmet, an avid appreciator of fine foods and wines, and Miss McWilliams, the irrepressible, heretofore untamable career woman, why, she had never learned to cook. At 34 years old, she could tell you anything you wanted to know about work or travel, but preparing food? When she was a small girl, you see, growing up in Pasadena, California, her parents employed an authoritarian cook who would allow no one else in, quote, her kitchen. And later, in college, Miss McWilliams paid little attention to food. Still later, embarked on a career and accustomed to apartment living, she cooked out of cans on a hot plate, and even then she managed to ruin virtually everything she prepared for herself. But now there was a man in her life, the man, and the way to his heart was definitely, undeniably through his stomach. Well, what would you guess? That's right, Miss McWilliams, who could scarcely tell a pot from a skillet, enrolled in a cooking school. And she diligently studied her quiche and her cakes and her steaks and her sauces, and did it ever pay off? She and Paul were married in September 1946, and the former Miss McWilliams gained much more than a husband. Or have you guessed that the young lady whose butterfly life did not include the culinary arts until her 34th year? The career woman whose very first interest in fine cuisine coincided with her love for a gourmet. Why, she brought her married name to television screens throughout the world and made it synonymous with expertise in the kitchen. Of course, you know the former Miss McWilliams, the woman who got her man with a saucepan as Julia Child. Author of cookbooks, ultimate authority on all that is food. Only now, you know the rest of the story.

Now, the rest of the story. In a field of little more than 60 acres on the outskirts of 18th century Paris, there was buried treasure. By day, soldiers of the king's army patrolled the perimeter of the field. Their orders were to admit no one. The peasants who lived in the surrounding countryside were most curious. Sometimes they'd gather at a nearby glen to watch the changing of the guard. Just what had the king buried out there? No one knew for certain, only that whatever it must be valuable indeed. Why else would sentries be placed to protect it? Then one of the locals got an idea. Next evening, the moon would be gone from the sky. So far, no torches had been used to light the property at night, so perhaps some of the braver citizens could band together and venture out into the darkness and dig up the king's treasure. The other peasants blanched at the thought that would be invasion of government land, theft of the king's private property. If Louis XVI knew they were even entertaining such a notion, it would surely mean the guillotine. But as the argument persisted and the risks were evaluated, those in favor of the daring scheme increased to 2, and then 3, and finally 4. That would be enough men to carry out the mission. And so on the appointed evening, at the appointed late hour, the 4 fearless peasants met at the same glen, each bearing a shovel. There was no moon, no torchlight, only one sleeping guard. Stealthily, in single file, the invasion party crept toward the king's field. Bathed only in faint starlight, they would stick close, dig fast, and get out. And next day, the 4 comrades proudly displayed their prize before the other peasants. This was the king's treasure, they asked excitedly. Yes, there was even more, much more, where that had come from. Well, wouldn't you know, within a month or so, most everyone in the countryside had pilfered from the king's property. But this no one knew. That the king's soldiers, the sentries who guarded the treasure, had been instructed to look the other way. You see, it was a young man named André Parmentier who buried that treasure for King Louis XVI, and it was both André's and Louis's sincerest intention that the treasure be a gift to the French people. But both realized that as a gift it might be rejected, whereas if it were guarded by the king's soldiers, the temptation to steal it would be irresistible. You see, André Parmentier was an apothecary and a horticulturist, and he was concerned about the dietary deficiencies of France's poor. So his plan was to introduce a most nutritious something into the French diet, something most Frenchmen were afraid to eat. But first he had to overcome their apprehension by playing on their curiosity and their greed. That's why André planted it on guarded government land, to trick the French people for their own good into pilfering and sampling and eventually enjoying and then and thereafter nourishing themselves on potatoes. Only now you know the rest of the story.

0: Now, the rest of the story. Shortly before the birth of the century, a Lithuanian teenager named Lena Himmelstein arrived by steerage in New York City. Lena Himmelstein. As did so many young girls starting fresh in this brave new world, Lena went to work in a sweatshop at Lispinard Street, a lingerie factory. Her wages, $1 a week. In 4 years, she had mastered English, was an accomplished seamstress, and increased her salary to a weekly $15. And then Lena met David, and her life began. David was a young Brooklyn jeweler. He owned his own store, and when he and Lena married, she quit sewing to join him in the jewelry business. February 3, 1900, their son Raphael was born. The future had never seemed so bright, but this is the rest of the story. Not long after Raphael's birth, his father began coughing, and 6 months later he was dead, tuberculosis. In that brief time, the expenses incurred through David's illness had wiped out the couple financially. There was no jewelry store, no money, just a 20-year young widow and her newborn son facing the world alone. And the only item of Lena's possessions of any material worth at all were a pair of diamond earrings. They had been David's wedding present to Lena, and now they were all that she had. Lena pawned the precious diamond earrings, and the money she received for them was barely enough to cover the down payment on a sewing machine of her very own, which she then bought and brought to her tiny apartment on West 112th Street, and there Lena used the skills that she had learned in the sweatshop. She created tea gowns, negligees from the finest silks, the most delicate laces, and in time she'd earned enough money to return to the corner pawn shop to rent diamond earrings. What happened from then on is well known in the fashion industry, about how the young woman who was expecting a baby came to Lena requesting what became one of the first maternity outfits anywhere, and about how Lena, confronted with the challenge of opening her first bank account, nervously wrote her first name, not L-E-N-A, but mistakenly she wrote L-A-N-E, and she was too timid to correct the error, so the pseudoname stood, as it stands to this day, representing the biggest special size clothing business in the nation, with stores in every major market. But now you know how it all began, as a story of a love found and lost, and that special gift, the diamond earrings, the little treasure from which the fortune grew, the wedding present to his wife from David Bryant. Of course you would recognize Bryant's bride Lena as Lane Bryant. Only now you know the rest of the story. Now, the rest of the story. Frances was on her knees now, praying on her knees in front of the kitchen stove. "I don't know, Lord, what else to do for my son." But she whispered, "The doctors don't seem to know either. It is a miracle he needs," Frances beseeched. "So I am asking you, sir, make one for him." Well, the son in need of a miracle was Walter, age 15, hard-working dishwasher, sometimes busboy at a local restaurant. His problem had started insidiously enough as an infected hangnail, but the infection had spread, and pretty soon Walter was asking, "Ma, you think I have to see the doctor?" And Francis took a look at the red, swollen finger and promptly declared that indeed he did. By the time Walter could get an appointment, however, the infection had spread even further. The family practitioner, obviously concerned, consulted a colleague. They consulted a surgeon. The finger was gangrenous, all agreed, and so advanced was this condition that the only solution was amputation. Francis was horror-struck. Horror-struck! Surely the doctors had made a mistake, she protested. It was just an infection, after all. Didn't they have some medicine to fix it? But the surgeon assured Francis that the gangrene had progressed to such an extent that they'd be lucky to save her son's arm. The sooner the operation was performed,
1: the better. Frances said she understood, and then she thanked the doctors and took Walter home. And later she asked Walter, "Do you trust me?" He said, "Yes." She said, "Do you believe that God can heal you?" Her son said, "Of course he did." So quietly, almost solemnly, Frances put the clothing boiler on the gas range and filled it with fresh water and struck a match to ignite the burner, then sank to her knees right there on the kitchen floor. And you know the prayer she prayed for a miracle for Walter. She had just said amen as the water came to a rolling boil. Frances beckoned the boy and took his arm and plunged it into the boiling water all the way up to the shoulder. Walter screamed. "It'll be all right," Frances said as calmly as she could. She then withdrew her son's arm from the clothing boiler, applied a poultice of milk and white laundry soap, and wrapped the arm in wax paper. "Your grandmother once told me about this," she said. "It's something they used to do in the old days." Frances reapplied the poultice every half hour for the next 4 days and four nights. And on the fifth day, what do you know? Discharge began seeping from Walter's infected hand. Weeks would pass before the teenager could return to his restaurant job, but the infection was gone, and his hand was completely well. Well enough subsequently to win a scholarship to the Wisconsin College of Music. For there had been even more at stake. More incentive than you might have imagined for Walter to keep all of his fingers. But now whenever you remember the delight he brought to millions, you will recall also a mother kneeling before the blue flame of a gas range, praying that her son might go on to fulfill his destiny. Of course you know Walter. You know him by his last name alone. Liberace. Only now, you know the rest of the story.
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5: The folks over at Ferrari have lost their minds. It sounds like a coffee if you're at Starbucks. We've got the communist Chinese. We're battling with those folks. You got Republican primary upsets that are shocking. If liberty means anything at all, it means, hey, we have the right to tell people what they don't want to hear. Lance Migliaccio with me, ladies and gentlemen, thebigmig.com, an award-winning broadcast every weekend on Liberty News Radio for radio. They're also available on Rumble, X, Truth Social, YouTube, they're everywhere. 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Lance, welcome back, sir.
6: Hey, Sam, good morning, and thanks so very much for having me. Good morning to all the Liberty Roundtable listeners. We're here, it's Rise and Grind. You know how we do it on this show. It's always edge of the knife, so I'm happy to be here, man. Lots to cover.
5: And man, amen to that. Ferrari's the internet now torching Ferrari, ladies and gentlemen. They put out a new EV, and everybody's mocking the car. $640,000 EV, and everybody says it looks like trash. I don't even know how to describe it. What do they call this thing, Lance?
6: I think it's called the Luce.
5: Now, doesn't that sound like a cup of coffee? I want to get a Luce.
6: I'm being compared to a lot of awful things, and I've got to tell you, of all the Ferraris I've ever seen, and they've had some tough ones, the Mondial was never a great car, and there was a couple others that weren't fantastic. This thing is horrendous. Italians are turning over in their grave. The ex-CEO of Ferrari said that he couldn't even say what he wanted to say because he didn't want to hurt Ferrari. And let me tell you, the internet nowadays with AI is especially vicious. And I'm laughing because yesterday, every time I opened the computer looking for news or stories for all of our shows, there was another meme and another meme and another video and another AI meme. Just horrible.
5: Well, and the problem with this is they're not really even competitive in the market per se. $640,000. Now, the Ferrari name means something, but not that much, right? You've got cars that are, what, a third of the cost that are probably better?
6: More than even a third. I think they were comparing it to one of the Tesla. I don't remember if it was the Plaid or the model, because they were raving about the 1,038 horsepower the car allegedly has. But the Tesla, the car they compared to, has 1,020 horsepower, and it actually had an extra 100 and some odd miles of range on the batteries. And that's not even including the Tesla's got a new battery technology coming out. And some guy from Apple, some ex-employee, I don't know why they picked him, somebody like that. He designed the interior, and I just – listen, Sam, honestly, I'm ashamed to be Italian right now. The only thing I can do is go to the Ferrari factory in the dead of night and get some pliers and start pulling off the prancing horse, because it does not belong on there. They're throwing up some memes now. Here we go. I don't know how many they got, but yeah.
5: I don't even know how to respond to some of these memes, but, you know, everybody's, you know, relating it to gay and stuff like this, and it has nothing to do with homosexuality. The term now, when something is not likable or not cool or not in or whatever, it's like, hey, that's gay or whatever the case. It doesn't have anything to do with homosexuals. Folks, learn to separate things. Get intelligence behind you here. We're not mocking anybody. We're just simply saying, hey, it's a derogatory term relating to that's lame. And you can say, well, it shouldn't be. And I know you shouldn't say the N-word and all that kind of stuff. But I'm just telling you, we've gone too far in our society. Lance is the point.
6: Yeah, and look, he's got one of the memes. We're going to throw it up here in a minute. But, of course, you know, guys with cars, you know, they're like, you know, that's one of the things. You take a cheap shot at somebody's cars, you're like, oh, that's totally gay. And it's not really gay, as you said, Sam, as a homosexual, but that's a term. I made a meme where I put the Ferrari ad, and I made it like My Little Pony. And then I made a Dylan Mulvaney meme where he's drinking a Bud Light, and I wrapped the new Ferrari in the LGBTQ flag. Again, it wasn't about really taking a shot. It's just that everybody seemed to think that the car was so awful that they were using the term gay, but not in a homosexual way. But, of course, it branches over. You know how memes are. Here's one right here. He's throwing it up now.
7: Darling, this car doesn't run on electricity. It runs on homosexual energy.
5: See what they've done here, ladies and gentlemen. We've just got this scenario where we're crossing into this. The question becomes, how much of this has to do with homosexuality, at least in their minds, the homosexuals? How much of it has to do with just guys saying that's gay, that's no good, that's whatever, versus how much of this is used to create the hype that they want, Lance?
6: Well, I don't think this is hype. I think the struggle here is that Jaguar had a really awful campaign that impacted their stock and everything else. And then, of course, the woke ideology that hit Ford. Ford wrapped a Ford truck in the LGBTQ flag. Harley Davidson made a mistake. They did the same thing. Then you had Bud Light. So this woke ideology, you know, you take a really strong brand like Ferrari, right? An amazing brand in the exotic world. And you make a horrible marketing mistake. It's the same thing they did at Cracker Barrel.
5: You know, and it is a colossal misstep, is the point.
6: Well, is it? You know, I believe it's a true misstep, because I think what happens is, you know, and we know how the banking institutions are. There's this requirement from the banks of a certain amount of DEI, a certain amount of woke ideology that comes kind of handed down. And I think it's all, you know, in my opinion, it's all part of the big plan. When you see what they're doing over on TikTok, when you see what they're doing in our school system, you know, I almost feel like it's mass grooming, Sam.
5: It is, because here's what happens. Ferrari or Jaguar or any of these companies, they at some point must give the nod, kiss the ring, kneel at the altar, whatever you want to say. And the question becomes, when you're, you know, in charge of like Ferrari or Harley or something like that, you're kind of like, hey, how do I do this in a way that doesn't destroy my brand entirely? But I kind of give the nod, or I kind of, you know, pay the piper, whatever you want to call it. And it's the kind of thing where it's like that, where it's, how do we save face, but yet give them the nod so that we don't, you know, lose all, eventually be destroyed on this altar. Okay. And so this Ferrari's first kind of EV car, they're trying to give the nod to the EV folks, but now it's turned into a social media firestorm. Okay. They've been mocking the design. They've criticized the brand's, you know, whole classic identity over this thing. They flooded the internet with viral memes just mocking the thing. But they're trying to save face. Like, you've even got Harley now with electric Harleys and stuff. And what do they do? Then they make the sound. It's like a fake, you know, Harley sound, but yet it runs on electricity and everything. I mean, at some point, this turns into like clown show stuff, right?
6: Well, look, I was a Harley guy years ago. I used to rode around. I had a lot of friends that were in biker organizations, and I was all around those guys. And I enjoyed the Harley when I had it. But of course, later on, I recognized the fact that the way people drive had changed dramatically. I had a couple of close calls, and I thought, you know, I like the way my knees and my legs and my back work, so I'm gonna sell my bike, and that's it. I'm not going to ride bikes anymore. But, you know, the thing is, iconic brands, they're iconic for a reason, right? They built that over longevity. And Ferrari's an iconic brand. Ford Motor Credit, an iconic brand. And even Cracker Barrel. I didn't grow up with Cracker Barrel food. I grew up in New York. Fordham Road in the Bronx, and then later White Plains, New York, Westchester County. I ate a lot of Italian food. There was a lot of foods I didn't have. I didn't have country food like that. That wasn't really common in New York. There wasn't a country menu. But I love Cracker Barrel. I love the country theme. I love the breakfast there. You know, I like their store in the front. And when somebody in you know, an executive position says, oh, I'm going to make the brand, going to get even a new identity, that is just horrible. They should have polled people. And Ferrari should have done the same thing. Like, what do you think of this design? And I think everybody would have just told them the design sucks. So it's the same thing with Cracker Barrel. What do you think about our new store identity? We're going to make it modern. That's not what the food is. It was never a modern food. It was like somebody's grandmother made it, you know? I mean, so...
5: Yeah, it's like taking an old grandpa root beer recipe company and saying, hey, man, we're going to make a new latte root beer. It's like, what?
6: I mean, imagine tomorrow that Coca-Cola decides they're going to change the recipe.
5: And they've tried this, by the way.
6: Yeah, and it didn't work. And the point of the matter is...
5: Don't you got Coke Classic for this very reason?
6: You know, well, yeah, of course you do. But my point is, even the Cracker Barrel logo, when they got rid of the old guy next to the barrel, and we're showing it on screen right now, people flipped out. They didn't want it. They wanted to know they could go in there and sit in the rocking chairs while they're waiting for their table. They could play the little peg game while they were waiting for their food.
5: They could look around and see what unique, cool, weird, but funny, but cool stuff they could try, at least taste food-wise, or bring home as a souvenir, or, you know, just... Man, this is a cool little whatever.
6: And the food was cool. I like the food at Cracker Barrel. I mean, I don't know what it's like now. I don't know if they changed it, but it makes me uneasy because it was always predictable. I used to be on the road a lot. And it's the same thing with Ferrari. Listen, I used to be a big, big wholesale car dealer. I used to sell 350 to 500 plus cars a month wholesale. And we got into that. When Enzo Ferrari died, we were doing a lot of exotics, Maseratis and Ferraris and Lamborghinis. Because, you know, every week they were going up during that time period. But I mean, I was able to drive a lot of the iconic cars. I had some myself, you know, and there's just something about a Ferrari that just reeks of Ferrari. And this car doesn't meet any of that. It's not even close.
5: So what do you think is going to happen? Is this the ultimate stumble, or are they going to be able to recover?
6: Look, I think the recovery is going to be tough. I think if they continue, I'm sure they have a lot of R&D in this car. But that side by side with the Tesla, that's 118,000 versus 640,000. The Tesla just crushed it. I mean, because you got longer range. And when you're driving an EV, in my opinion, range is the top priority among everything.
5: Range is the top priority. I'll get into a couple of other top priorities, ladies and gentlemen. We'll do it in a second. We're talking about EVs. He's Lance. I'm Sam. Check out thebigmig.com. They're everywhere. Spread the word. They also do cryptocurrency, the Power Hour. Check that out too. Back in seconds.
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5: All right, we're talking about the incredible firestorm on the internet. Ferrari taking a beating, ladies and gentlemen. And I hate to say it, but justly so. Not because I, you know, want to debate how, you know, technologically advanced it is. They may have some technology behind the scenes that they're not talking about that's really in the vehicle. So they may be able to recover and leapfrog if they've really got real tech behind it. Time will tell if they really do or not. And you mentioned that range is kind of the key of the most important piece of an EV. And I think for success, it's range, it's horsepower, it's torque, it's speed, it's all that kind of stuff. Lance, but I want to talk about a couple of other things with EVs that concern me greatly. And I would not get an EV. And the reason that I wouldn't get an EV is because, man, look, if you don't count battery size or quote range, you got to think about charging speed. Okay. It's one thing to say, I got awesome range. My battery lasts forever. But dude, if I have to stop on the side of the road and wait a day to to charge this thing, it doesn't help me, man. I know I can drive 516 miles, and that's incredible. But, dude, what happens after that? I got to stay for a couple of days in a hotel?
6: And even now, a lot of the charging stations, you know, they aren't available, you know, as much as you'd like them to be. People are vandalizing them. They had a big problem in California where people were stealing the charging cord because it was copper. And the people that steal and hack copper out of houses and stuff were cutting off the charging cord. So you pull in the charging station, think you're all set. And then there's no way to charge the vehicle. Listen, there is some news on that. It looks like Elon Musk has identified a major new battery technology, and he just filed a patent on it. Supposedly high-speed charging and the rest of it, big deal. So, you know, I don't know where that's going to end up or what the end of that's going to be, but it looks pretty good. But again, I think hydrogen fuel cell is still the best option moving forward. And there is one last thing. I'm hearing from some doctor friends of mine that they have a thought, again, not enough studies yet, that sitting on top of those giant battery packs is causing colon cancer.
5: Well, and that's another problem is that we don't know the health realities for this, not only from a day-to-day being next to it, you know, having it charged near you and this and that, and but the other issues in addition to your health relating to you being so near these electrical whatever, battery banks, fields, all the different electrical realities. Mm-hmm. But if these things catch on fire, okay, they've resorted to not even trying to put them out. They're just like, hey, let that sucker burn all the way to the ground. It might take 3 days. Who cares? It'll burn hotter and crazier than ever. It's so crazy we can't even put the thing out.
6: Yeah.
5: Now, who wants that on your roads? Who wants that to be in when you get in a crash? Not me, Lance.
6: Well, that's the problem with those lithium batteries, right? If you expose them to air, they catch on fire. Even if you pull one out of a computer and you throw it into your trash.
5: But if you expose them to any salt of any kind, too, then, you know, if you're not careful, that's what fuels the fires, right?
6: No doubt. Absolutely. And the truth of the matter is, you know, if you have to think about that sitting in your garage. You know, you're
5: right. That's what I mean. You've got that, like a bomb in everybody's garage almost.
6: Yeah.
5: And you've got how many people live on either coast, both coasts together?
6: Call me.
5: What percent of the country?
6: I'm not buying an EV, Sam. I never would. There's no way I'm going to drive one, own one, buy one. I don't want to rent an EV. I'm not interested in any of that.
5: What percent of the U.S. population, right, lives on the coast?
6: Gosh, I don't know. I don't know the statistic on that.
5: Because you got, think about California's got, what, 40 million people?
6: Yeah.
5: Florida's got 25 million people.
6: Yeah.
5: Okay, and I haven't even begun, right? And that's 65. I mean, it's what percentage of America lives on the coast? And we know that heat and cool, so what percent then lives in cool climates? What percent lives in the interior of the Rocky Mountains or something? And heat and cool are disaster for these vehicles, right?
6: Yeah.
5: And I think whether it's hot or cold, Doesn't matter. Both just absolutely tanks your range. But then what percent's near seawater and everything else? And you're creating literally a bomb in everybody's garage. You're creating bombs that just drive down the street when they catch on fire. It's like, hey, it's like that fuel tanker we just read about in California. You've got to literally like flee the area. All right. 40% of the U.S. population lives in coastal counties. That depends on exactly how you define coastal, et cetera. But 40%, okay? And then when you add the cold and the hot climates to that, I mean, you don't, there's no range for these things. They're a fire disaster. Why would we ever even be pursuing this, Lance?
6: I don't know, but even the repair bills that we've seen online where you go in, you've got some, and the problem with those cells, those battery cells, they're made up of thousands of little lithium ion batteries, just like you see CR2032s, and they're in big packs of them. And you and the problem is they sell the battery packs in these major banks. People have been getting these bills where all of a sudden they've got a blade coming on where the batteries are failing. And they're being told, oh, we have to replace the battery bank in your car. And that's going to be $36,000. It's not like you go in there and it's a couple grand. Now, there are places that are taking the packs apart, replacing the bad batteries. But it is time. Me, look, I think hydrogen fuel cells.
5: But then what's going to happen when we get all these batteries, though? Just where are you going
6: to
5: put them?
6: Dispose of them, Sam. They're stacking them up in junkyards. They don't even know what to do with them.
5: Okay. And then the other question that I have is, you know, forget the fires, forget that you're going to get colon cancer, forget the hot and the cold, so the range tanks. What about just the pure expense of these things? I mean, they say that these cars cost, what, $5,000 to $10,000 more than the average car. Look, when I was a kid, I bought my first car when I got married 34 years ago, bought my first car for my wife after we got married. It was a little teeny Geo Metro, man, three cylinder popper car, but it was brand new, $5,600. Okay.
6: Wow.
5: And now the average cost of a brand new car is $50,000.
6: Yeah, it's crazy.
5: Okay. A house used to cost less than that, Lance.
6: I mean, my parents bought a brand new Volkswagen Bug, and at that price, it was $998 or something. It was under $1,000. And then they bought one of the Volkswagen Squareback wagons when that came out, because I remember going to the first McDonald's in New York in the back of that car, you know, back when the McDonald's were chrome on the outside, they were polished.
5: Yeah, man, that was back when you could get a 29-cent cheeseburger, buddy.
6: Yeah, it was a big deal for us to go there. We didn't have a lot of money. My parents were not very affluent as a kid. We didn't have a whole lot. So to go to McDonald's was just massive. I'd sit in the back of the wagon and we'd get the drinks and everything. And of course, the food tasted amazing back then because it wasn't all this processed GMO. So look, Sam, I don't get it. I'm not going to be an EV guy. I'm not an EV supporter. You're not going to see me driving an EV. I wouldn't rent one for myself. I guess if somebody, you know, invited me in for a speaking event or something, and that's the car they got me, I'd be stuck driving it.
5: Well, let me tell you a story. I went to a car I don't know what you call them, rental places. What are they called? Mm-hmm. And I got there, and we were about to get our car, and this lady walks up to us, and she says, "Hey, listen, I rented an EV, and it's not going to work out so well for me. What do you think if I let you take my EV, and then you know I could take the other car, and we could do the paperwork with the people and." I'm like, are you kidding me? That was your first mistake.
6: And look, you look for the charging stations. It's kind of like having a vehicle that runs on propane. If you were going to drive across the United States in a vehicle that had propane, you had to do some real planning. You had to make sure that you had the stop for propane because it's not as easy as people think. And I don't think it's any different than these EVs. I mean, look at the charging stations they were supposed to build. The Biden administration, billions of dollars just disappeared. And I don't think they built, but one charging station or two, and they were supposed to build, I think, 100 of them. And the money just disappeared. Same thing with California.
5: You know what we need?
6: Tell me I can't, and then I'll probably still buy used and stick with gas.
5: Well, and that's really the point. When you really do an environmental impact study, and this is where I really want to force the people in the news and everybody else to do, can you really show me that an EV is really better? You can say, well, hey, you got all these cars that have zero emissions or whatever they're supposed to have. But, buddy, by the time you build these batteries and all the technology to make those batteries run and all the different pieces that you know, it's out of control. Don't tell me it's really more environmentally friendly. It's not true.
6: Is it a smaller carbon footprint? I mean, if you've got these batteries you can't dispose of when the car comes up in 5 or 6 or 7 years, whenever it starts to fail, what happens then? You know, they always want to talk about it's a smaller carbon footprint, Sam. Yeah.
5: I don't believe it.
6: I don't either. I don't believe it. I think it's a sales pitch. So for me, I'm sticking with gas. And for Sam, don't let me catch you buying the Ferrari. Okay, don't let me catch you doing that.
5: Yeah, I'm gonna hold off for now. But the last thing I have a question for.
6: Yeah.
5: You know, there's scales and stuff that, you know, when big rigs go by or whatever. And so they're really heavy. And so they do the scales to say, hey, you know, are you too heavy for this road, or are you, whatever the case may be? And sometimes there's, you know, toll fees that they got to pay and stuff like that to cover some. What about all these EVs? Every EV is way more or way heavier than a regular gas car, right?
6: You know, I actually don't know that statistic. I, you know, if you say so, I believe it's probably true.
5: Yeah, no, they're heavier. I have to kind of get the averages. But
6: I have dealt with the battery packs. I have had some vehicles that were hybrids and stuff where I had to, you know, buy used battery packs and all kinds of things to fix stuff. And they are seriously heavy. Now, does that offset not having the engine, the transmission, differential? I don't really know. Got to be honest. I don't know about the weights on the EVs.
5: Anyway, all I can say is it's interesting. And then here's the next question. So not only are they heavier on the roads, but you put more and more and more heavy traffic on the roads. You got to build the roads to greater capacity. So when they do all these environmental studies and they're like, hey, every gallon creates 887 grams of CO2 or whatever and this and that. And then they go, but what about just building more roads and roads that can withstand heavier vehicles? Is that, you know, compared to the footprint?
6: Well, look, if we'd stop wasting our money all over the globe doing all kinds of ridiculous things, I mean, our infrastructure needs some serious, serious work here in the United States. Our highways should be expanded. There's lots of bridges that were, you know, are not in good shape and they should be repaired and replaced. But look, we, you know, look at Washington, D.C. They keep wasting money. They don't ever stop. You know what I think is interesting? I'm going to make a comment that I've been thinking about for a couple of years now. The self-driving technology is really interesting, right? Because if you're working like we do all the time, if you really could trust the self-driving to get you to a spot, it could be interesting because you could continue to work on your laptop and build out shows and do all kinds of stuff, just like everybody could work. Why is it that self-driving is only committed to the EVs? Why aren't they making any commitment to self-driving gas cars? That's my question.
5: Because they want to force you into EVs, because we'll get into this a little bit more, ladies and gentlemen, with Sam and Lance, but it has to do with tech, by the way, and they can't control your gas cars. That's why they all wanted to make sure that you didn't have cars that you could work on yourself, and now we got these electronic transmissions, and you can stop an EV in the middle of the road, and you're not going anywhere, Lance. We'll talk about it. I'm Sam, he's Lance, the Big MIG, baby, thebigmig.com, and libertyroundtable.com. Share the word, spread the love. And God save the Republic of the United States of America.

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1: Tired of the usual liberal versus conservative treatment that strangles most media debates? Fed up with positions that get ignored unless they meet their pigeonholed agenda? Then tune in to Alan Nathan, the centrist with teeth, as he advances a more biting aggressiveness to both sides of the political spectrum, not beholden to the left, not beholden to the right, but right down the middle. Alan Nathan's mantra?
2: We want the Republicans out of our bedroom, the Democrats out of our wallets, and both out of our First and Second Amendment rights.
1: Also known as the militant moderate, Alan has gone toe-to-toe with national leaders, columnists, and extremists from all corridors of public argument. 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Variety without limits.
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4: Happy to have you along, my fellow Americans. 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They're also on Rumble and Twitter. Or X, I should say. They're on YouTube and they're on True Social. 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TV, radio. They have the right to tell you things you don't want to hear. That's part of freedom and liberty, ladies and gentlemen. They also have an incredible crypto power hour with Lance Migliaccio. He's into crypto and he's really the crypto leader over there on Rumble. So spread that word and check it out if you're into crypto. If you're not, you might want to learn because crypto's here to stay, whether you like it or not. So be aware of that. But Lance is with me, and we're talking about electric vehicles because Ferrari tried to launch their electric vehicle, and it's just gone disaster. And so check out the last show for that kind of stuff. But I really have problems with EVs on a variety of fronts. And so I've been chatting with ChatGPT about this a little bit, just kind of for interest's sake. And I said, hey, you know what? Do they really have less footprint than the gas cars? And they came back and said, oh, yes, absolutely. And we can prove it and this and that. And then I asked a couple more questions and then they break down the truth. See, you can't just ask a simple question because you'll get lied to. You got to drill in. So then I said, hey, listen, are you comparing all the road costs? You got the pots, the big old potholes. And when a double 30 to 50% heavier car, runs over those potholes get hammered on. What about the roads and the road maintenance? And what about when you can't put out a fire because it's a battery and when it starts to burn, you just can't do anything about it? What about the safety concerns? What about

0: disposal, recycling realities, infrastructure costs, insurance and repair impacts. So the honest answer? Well, it's really true for carbon emissions, but the societal, environmental picture? Lance, it's more complicated, buddy.
1: There's no doubt. I mean, I'm with you on this. I'm not buying into it. You're not going to see me in an EV anytime soon. At the end of the day, Sam, I never really can figure out when I see something that in a lot of ways doesn't make a lot of sense. Maybe the technology down the road will make a lot of sense. Maybe they'll expand the driving distance. Maybe there'll be more charging stations. But I honestly, the technology that I think they ought to be focused on is hydrogen fuel cell, because the disposal is different. You don't have the fire hazards. It's a safer vehicle. I don't think the weight is going to be as much because you don't need those massive battery packs. So I don't know. We'll have to see what happens.
0: Let me tell you the reality of this. The reason that they only allow these self-driving vehicles and all these awesome technological advances on these vehicles, and they want everybody to move to electric vehicles, and the reason they're willing to subsidize with tax dollars, even though they're way more expensive, and even though we have all these problems that no one wants to address, and no one wants to really talk about the elephant in the room, all that kind of stuff, is this. It isn't about efficiency. It isn't about the environment. It isn't about any of those things. Here's what it's about, Lance. Control. And buddy, when you have an old Volkswagen car that you can work on yourself, and there's plenty of available parts, I don't have much control over you, where you travel, when you travel, how you travel. I don't really have any control over anything, except for maybe gas. But, you know, you're pretty much free. But if I can move you into a modern car that's got, you know, what, a digital transmission or a digital whatever, and I can control it, then, you know, I make these special keys that, you know, you can't even hardly get a key for the thing. It's harder to hotwire it or whatever else. And so, you know, and then I get it to where you can't work on the vehicle because you got to hook your computer to it and get the diag codes from it. And then I move into the, and I keep going and going. Pretty soon, buddy, I'll divorce you from your car because 100%. It's just too expensive otherwise. And there's just no, and if I can't divorce you from your car, but if you don't behave right, you don't have an appropriate, quote, behavioral index, like the communist Chinese, Lance, I'm just not going to let you drive your car, buddy.
1: Yeah, that social credit score will get you in a lot of trouble over in China. And look, let's face it, that is part of what they want to do. It's extremely difficult to work on a vehicle anymore. I used to work on all my cars when I was younger. We rebuilt engines and all sorts of stuff because we would always buy old muscle cars and rebuild them and fix them. And, you know, now you can't do it. There's a module for this and a module for that. And you got to go to the dealer to get it programmed. And of course, the dealers love to control you because they want to charge you those exorbitant service rates. I mean, the service rates have gone through the roof, $150 to $200 an hour for regular cars. I'm not talking about Mercedes or BMWs or Ferraris. I'm talking about regular people going in and getting these massive bills because the profitability in the car business has really changed. They don't make a tremendous amount of money on the new cars anymore, even though they're exorbitantly expensive. But when you've got the unions involved and you've got workman's comp and you've got unemployment and you've got every damn thing you have to pay for, it's gotten really ugly. In fact, running a business at all has gotten extremely difficult because you've got so many costs and so many overheads. So I don't know. And I this whole thing kind of makes me wince because I don't want anybody to control me. I don't want anybody to say, oh, Lance, I'm sorry. We didn't like your show over on Liberty Roundtable Live. We heard what you said about the government. You're not going to get to drive your car for the next 6 months. Because you're going to need to be penalized for your behavior, sir.
0: Amen. And that's the problem. And so now I've asked ChatGPT, I said, hey, you told me that it was a lower footprint until I brought up all this stuff. And it said, yeah, I probably should have reframed that.
1: Oh, ouch. Yeah. Sam Bushman,
0: ChatGPT should have reframed that. See, and so when these clowns fact check me, see, at first I would have said, hey, this is a lie about the smaller footprint. And then the ChatGPT would have said, no, it's provable. It's easy provable. And if you'll believe that, then see, they fact-checked Sam and Sam got shut down. But then the reality is I fact-checked the fact-checker and the fact-checker got schooled. Because when you look at it, some of these impacts, we'd have no idea. Take these fires, for example. Yeah. You know, how many fires do we have now? You hear about them every so often or whatever. You don't hear about them too often. But what happens if everybody has an EV? I mean, pretty soon those fires will be all over the place. And when a big fire like that happens, buddy, you got to shut down the whole freaking road. You can't just, right?
1: Yeah.
0: You got these tire particulate matter from these heavy vehicles and stuff like that. And then people breathe it. What about that? You can't even be around some of these cars when it goes down.
1: Yeah, there's no doubt.
0: So pretty soon, like if you live in the West, like we do in the Mountain West, you got

0: what, I-80 and I-15 pretty much control the whole world, I-70?
1: Yeah, you got I-25, you know, and of course, that's pretty much the main routes. You just nailed them all.
0: But if I have a big fire on one of those, a semi rollover on one of them and a big tanker thing like California and a big EV something on the other, pretty soon, buddy, traffic's just flat out shut down because we've made these decisions. This reminds me of how we let China take over all of our technology. You know, in the 70s and 80s and 90s, people complained about it. Then Ross Perot went ballistic and complained about it. And everybody mocked him and laughed at him and said, oh, that's the weird circle guy that draws crap on the board. He's kind of a goofball.
1: And you have to give patents credit, right? That they duplicate, they copy, they don't really pay much attention to patents. But I did hear an announcement from the Chinese this morning. They will not be trying to copy the new Ferrari. They have already decided that they are not going to copy that.
0: No, they did so well on the Atari. They don't need to copy the Ferrari.
1: So that's off the table. Ferrari does not have to be worried about it. But you know, listen, I mean, that's what the Chinese do, right?
0: Whole point is, look, we went into that. We knew full well that moving all of our technology to the communist Chinese was a bad idea, but we did it anyway.
1: Yeah.
0: Okay. We know that these electric vehicles are a bad idea, but we're going to do it anyway. And isn't that really where we're at?
1: I think TikTok's a bad idea, but they're still doing it. Supposedly it's U.S. ownership now, and I haven't seen anything change over there.
0: Is it really U.S. ownership now? And if it is, who controls it? Are they better than the Chinese?
1: Where's the common sense? There's no common sense. I mean, listen, allegedly China is one of our, you know, biggest enemies, right?
0: They're the most favored nation trading partner, sir.
1: But here we are getting all sorts of tech from them. Look at the Chinese transformers, the giant transformers that are all over our electrical power grid over the United States. And we've been told already that all those transformers have a back door, that the Chinese can literally just go whoop. And there's so many of them right now that I don't know what it would take to replace them.
0: And they also control the solar panel industry, right?
1: Yep, they sure do.
0: And we can just keep going on down the list. Oh, they control the EV market. Pretty soon you're going to just have your Chinese car.
1: Well, I have to say one thing. I do have to say this. The designs in the Chinese EVs, they're pretty fabulous. I mean, I've seen the pictures online. They're unbelievable, and they're much cheaper than here because, of course, I'm probably sure they're using slave labor. They might have children working in their manufacturing.
0: Well, they're moving more towards robots and all kinds of automated control too, beyond what we've got too.
1: Well, they're robots,
0: and we're the ones funding it all, Lance.
1: They've got robots can run at nearly full speed. I mean, really, pretty fast. And their servo technology for robots is advanced of ours. You know, listen, they got to give the Chinese credit. They double down when it comes to technology. Of course, they'll probably end up seizing Taiwan, and that's really going to put us in a breadbasket of problems.
0: Well, prayers are for America. Meanwhile, though, we got our own battles at home, Lance. When we come back, I want to talk about this Ken Paxton. Crushes the old four-time Senator Cornyn, right?
1: Yep.
0: We'll talk about that, folks, because this is interesting. They said Thomas Massie was one of the most expensive primaries in history. They ain't seen nothing. We'll talk about it, Lance and Sam. This is the one and only Liberty Roundtable Live.
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0: All right, back with you live, ladies and gentlemen, Lance and Sam. So really quick on this EV stuff, though. One last point, Lance. I mentioned these cars are like 30 to 50% heavier.
1: Yeah.
0: So imagine these massive, heavy vehicles. The heavier the vehicle, the the bigger the crash, the bigger the smash, right?
1: Yeah, for sure.
0: You know, two little teeny skinny guys run into each other on the football field. It's not too bad. You have a big dude, a couple of big dudes, that, you know, the Clash of the Titans kind of thing. So you got these two vehicles. Now here in the West, you've got speed limits like 80 miles per hour now, right?
1: Yep.
0: Which means everybody goes 90. Just do. And so now you got two heavy vehicles going 90 miles an hour. And then, hey, people are on their cell phones, dude, texting. So just imagine a head-on crash with two EVs going 90 miles an hour. You got a 180 mile an hour equivalent collision, right?
1: Yep. Yeah, that's tough. I mean, you know, there's so many reasons and so many things we could talk about for the people out there that have EVs. I'm concerned. You won't see me doing it immediately. And, you know, I like the concept of self-driving, but I just don't want to be in a vehicle that I think somebody can just turn off and trap me.
0: I don't know where to go with this, but it reminds me of the big clashes in politics now. You got Ken Paxton and Cornyn, four-time senator, going against Paxton. Paxton wins. Paxton's got a bunch of scandals against him and everything else. And they thought that the Massey was the biggest thing, $32 million. This thing, they've already spent over $90 million on this one. Did you see this?
1: I know. And this is not, this is the craziest thing. What it costs to become president of the United States, what it costs to be elected as a senator or a congressman. Sam, I don't even know what to think anymore. I think the founders and framers are wincing because that kind of money that's being put out for a job that pays a couple of hundred grand a year, there's no possible way that all these individuals aren't thinking about major amounts of corruption. They can't wait to pull an MTG and go from $600,000 or $700,000 in net worth in their 5 years to $25 million using the information they get on their committees and inside of Congress. Because listen, let's face it. Who would spend that kind of money unless it's all about the power and the money?
0: I agree. And the other question is, hey, if you know, everybody just doesn't go in and get rich as a congressman and senator, who would spend that kind of money and who would fund this? If there wasn't the manipulation of a congressman via lobbying and everything else, who would fund that? Who would back that kind of thing? Hey, you only get 175 grand a year to be in there, and there's no real influence to be on the payback side of the discussion. Logically, who would even invest in this kind of stuff?
1: It's all because they want the influence, right? Ultimate power corrupts. And it's disgusting. It's not what they mean. It was supposed to be a part-time job. You were supposed to go into the Congress and, you know, go in and have your discussions and pass the laws. And then you were supposed to go back to your tobacco farms and your industrial jobs. You weren't supposed to be in there full time. They never looked at Congress as being part of that. Now, yeah, sure, I know things have gotten more complicated, but this is just such a corrupt institution. And when you see them spending tens of millions of dollars to get elected, when you see presidents spending literally hundreds and hundreds, if not billions of dollars to get elected, it's absolutely nauseating. I don't know where we go from here on, to be honest with you.
0: Well, all I can tell you is this, folks. We have got to get a handle on elections. And the problem is that you and I are tied down, locked down to a certain amount of expenditure. We can only spend, I can't remember how much it is per person, a couple thousand bucks at the most. But yet you have these big, you know, dark money, I don't know what you call them, PACs and other things.
1: Super PACs, well, you got foundations, NGOs.
0: Yeah, it goes on and on.
1: Industrial complexes.
0: Okay, but yeah. You have really the communist Chinese.
1: Yeah.
0: And you have foreign nations, and you have Israel. Israel and Donald together took out Massey. And yeah. So you kind of got to start asking these questions of, what do we do, Lance?
1: Sam, I don't know. Our current election system, in my opinion, is so compromised and so corrupt in so many ways. We can't even get the SAVE Act passed. Congress is just, you know, they're going to take another break. They're going to do this, and they're going to have the big banking cartels stop the SAVE Act from passing because they don't want that high real world asset valuation. I don't know, Sam. We're trapped. But listen, I'm out of time, man. I've got to go.
0: Yeah, we
1: got
0: to let you fly. More than $90 million spent on that. Take that into your next show. Think about it. $90 million on a stupid senator spot where they make $175,000 a year.
1: Unbelievable. Hey, thanks for having me, sir. Appreciate you guys out in the audience. Really appreciate you guys. Thank you.
0: There he goes. Lance Migliaccio, ladies and gentlemen. He's well known for the Big MIG radio show on the weekends, Liberty News Radio. Also the TV show. He does it daily with Lance and George Ballantine. And they do a great job over at the Big MIG. Check that out. He's also known for the Crypto Power Hour. And the Crypto Power Hour is one of the best shows with relating to cryptocurrency in the world. They're leading on Rumble. So check that out, ladies and gentlemen. Couple of quick stories before the end of the hour. You know, this Trump endorsement of Paxton seems to be the big turning point. You know, Trump entered the race late, but endorsed Paxton late. And, Trump's backing was the most powerful force in politics. Political analysts say the endorsement helped transform a, quote, competitive race into a blowout. Paxton will now face Democratic James Teleco, I think is how you say it, in the general election. And anyway, they say that Paxton might lose the seat. We'll see. But all I'm telling you is when 90 million floods into this, folks, something's wrong with this. And here's the problem. You ain't seen nothing yet because this is primaries. This isn't even midterm elections. And midterm elections aren't even, you know, full term or whatever you want to say, standard elections kind of thing. The amount of money that's going to be spent on politics is out of this world. Anyway, the other sad news is deadly violence is breaking out in India. They've got ethnic clashes going on over there. They say there's renewed conflicts and increased fatalities. There's violent standoffs, primarily among the, and I don't even know how to say these things right, Metis, Kuki, and now the Nanya communities. It's led to numerous deaths, kidnappings, massive displacement, ethnic disputes over territory, and residential rights have marked the region with police corruption and violence. I mean, it's just out of control. India's central government has intervened with, quote, paramilitary forces. And they say that peace remains elusive in this fractured region. The reason I'm bringing this up is because this isn't even what we hear as a hotspot in the world, right? It is insanity. Final story of the hour, too. Well, I shouldn't say final. I got a couple more, I guess. Supreme Court prepares rulings in 4 high-stakes Trump's cases. So you know June's when the Supreme Court releases all their stuff, right? It's coming up, baby, quickly. And there's 4 main cases that Trump and company are dealing with that they're working on. Reuters reporting that the Supreme Court is preparing decisions involving, listen carefully, birthright citizenship, federal agency firings, immigration protections, and presidential authority disputes, all tied to the Trump administration. So, you know, Donald's going to have, I don't know what's going to happen. Either it's going to prevail big, it's going to be bigly, as Donald always says, or it's going to be, against Donald scenario. My prediction is it'll be an against Donald scenario, because yes, Donald's handling the primaries. When Donald backs a candidate, they win. But Donald's grip on the Republicans will be slipping, because as he gets closer and closer to being turned out himself, it's going to be hard. And the people that even supported Trump, you know, the question becomes, will they still be there? The battle's on. Time will tell. But U.S.-China economic tensions continued during trade and AI negotiations. Recent policy tracking reports are showing that disputes and continued disputes between Washington and Beijing over trade, technology, artificial intelligence, and manufacturing competition. It's all up for grabs, folks. And it's interesting to me that, you know, we've worked with the communist Chinese for decades, funneled billions and trillions of dollars into them, and now we're having a trade war with them after we built up their military and built up their financial wherewithal in the first place. See, we should have never moved our technology and our manufacturing to the communist Chinese in the first place. We should have never done it. Ross Perot was right then, and he's right now. Pat Buchanan was right then, and he is right now. Donald Trump was right then, and he is right now. Trump administration expands technology competition with China, the next headline says. Federal officials and lawmakers are increasing efforts to secure AI supply chains, semiconductor access, and critical mineral parts with, quote, ally nations. What's an ally nation? Is it China? One of the most favored nation trading partners? Is that an ally nation? What about Taiwan? Will they be taken over by China? I mean, it's all up for grabs, right? U.S. lawmakers are now pushing a new bill to counter Chinese AI expansion. The Chinese can't expand in AI, huh? Bipartisan lawmakers, they say, introduced legislation creating a, what do they call this thing? $500 million program, so a half a billion dollar program to help allied nations buy AI from Americans, semiconductors and everything else, instead of from the Chinese. Well, then why did we go to the Chinese for the last 35, 40 years? Ourselves. Now we want to basically crank up our own and have people buy from us? We're a day late and a dollar short. We're not ready. And the proof is in the pudding. While we battle with the communist Chinese, states are now tightening budgets as federal aid starts to wane and finances and revenues begin to slow. State governments across the country are reducing spending growth. And I guess it's what they call a pandemic era is really still continuing. I know the pandemic's over years ago, but the federal aid related to that that expired and the tax revenue that was happening, it's all weakening. So even though we think the pandemic's over, we're still feeling the economic ill effects is the bottom line. And former CDC field director, Robert Malone. I'm sorry, Robert Redfield. He's warning that Ebola could be a very significant pandemic. Boy, do I pray he's wrong on that score, huh? All right, thanks for being alongside for the ride. I'm Sam Bushman. Got a question for you. Email me, libertyroundtable@gmail.com. Do you like this ending music with voice, or is it just too loud? Should I put some mellower music there? Just wondering what you think. I'd love to hear from you. libertyroundtable@gmail.com. I'm Sam Bushman. God save our constitutional republic.

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3: 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Inflation hits 3-year high, and everybody's worried about AI. 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Hi, Kurt.
4: Buenos dias. Greetings and salutations. Howdy, howdy, howdy. Thank you, Sam.
3: And the Honest Money Report starts now, ladies and gentlemen. That means Heath Perkins in the house. Welcome to the broadcast, Heath. And Heath is with freewatercoinco.com, where they do a phenomenal job helping people understand constitutional currency. Three generations of the Rust family, along with Heath and other involved employees and people who have been around for a long time, have really helped people understand constitutional currency. Hi, Heath. Okay. Hi, Heath. You're there. You're live, buddy.
5: Yep, I'm here. Sorry about
3: Welcome.
5: That,
3: Sam. No problem. How you doing, sir?
5: Doing well. Doing well. Thank you.
3: All right. Perfect. Let's talk about the Honest Money Report to kick things off right. Where's gold sitting?
5: Gold's sitting at $4,426.10.
3: And silver?
5: You're at $73.44.
3: That's down a bit from last time we talked.
5: It is. It's interesting. You have oil go up and you have silver go down, and silver and gold go down. You have oil go down, you have silver and gold go down. So there's no really correlation that I've been looking at in the recent time. Like, everything just is a little bit off with the markets. A lot of uncertainty.
3: What do you think, Kurt?
4: Well, I can tell you this, just like Heath's website says, our quarter still buys a gallon of gas. I'm telling you, pretty much a dime buys a gallon of gas.
3: Yes, sir.
4: Just got to have the right dimes. Freewatercoinco.com, you can see it right there. You can see the pictures of the old, black and white kind of folks with, they're panning for gold on there and doing that kind of stuff. And, these days you pan for gold a little differently, but man, I'll tell you what, silver and gold, it's always been the same. Only 5,000 years of track record, I guess.
3: Yeah. So no fake dimes is what you're saying, Kurt.
4: No, use the real one. Yeah.
3: Heath, what do you think, though? Pretty cool website with some unique kind of relating to who we are as a people, right, in the history.
5: Yeah. No, we kind of wanted to go back to a mercantile feel on the website and get back into the roots of, Grandpa starting this back in 1966. It's been interesting to see the growth from Jake Russ, Brian's oldest son, who took it over. And the direction that we're taking with it. So yeah, it's we're trying to get back to our roots. What's real?
3: I love it. Freewatercoinco.com, ladies and gentlemen, you've got partners when it comes to honest money. Folks that can kind of help you know what your things are worth so you don't get ripped off. Make sure you know what to kind of invest in to make sure it's, real coin value, not just numismatic, unless that's your goal and your kind of hobby or your, you want to do those things. But even so, if you want numismatic stuff or things that, have some unique value or unique historical context that have kind of a premium on it, you want someone to guide you through that. So I know that Brian and Heath and others have actually looked for coins for certain people and found incredible buys on the coins, and then later people have turned them for an incredible profit. Do you want to speak to that, Heath? Because that happens if you've got money and you want to kind of invest there. People do really well if they watch carefully, right?
5: Yeah. If you're looking at investing in numismatics, not just the gold and silver, but in the numismatics, we can help with that. There's, one of the longstanding kind of legends within the company is we sold, it was a King of Siam. It was a coin given to him by Andrew Jackson back in the 1830s, 1840s. And wow. It came on auction back in the late 1990s. We bought it for the client. He picked it up for about 1.9. His family recently sold it for about 5.5 million. And so there is potential there when it comes to the numismatic side. It's usually dealing with the higher end coins that are very sought after by the collectors that are out there that are very affluent. So we can't help with that as well. So, yeah.
3: All right. I love it. Now, the economy is really negative right now. I don't even know how to respond to this.
4: Hey,
3: but every headline I see is super negative. Yeah, Kurt?
4: Just before you go there, you know, the word numismatic, is there any way you could kind of tell us? I mean, every industry kind of has their fancy words that, you know, most of the time will lose people like me.
3: Kurt, they can't retain their rock star status if you know all the words and what they mean, Kurt.
4: Yeah, I just figured maybe you could tell me where this comes from or why do they say numismatic when they mean really fancy coins, you know?
5: Yeah, coin collector. The collecting of coins. A numismatist is someone who focuses on the study of coins and the collecting of those coins. And so,
3: not a hypnotist, a new, what is it, new?
5: Numismatist.
3: All right. See, there you go, Kurt.
4: Mm-hmm. Man, that is amazing. I just wonder who started that word first, you know? I mean, you know.
3: Somebody who wanted to keep you out of the know. That's me.
4: Coin collector. Anyway, thank you. I just figured out that.
5: No problem.
3: Numismatic coins, though, mean basically rare and unique coins that have intrinsic value worth, but also have hype value worth or you know, in other words, hey, there's a lot of value to this coin, but if we were struggling for toilet paper and water and electricity and food, then it wouldn't be so valuable, right, Heath?
5: Yeah. So coin collecting does very, very well when you have a good economy on the sell side of things. And in a bad economy, it's a great time to pick up some of those more rare coins that are out there. They usually sell for a lot more of a discount in a bad economy due to people needing the funds and things like that. And so you can get great deals during a bad economy, or you can sell those items that you already have in a good economy at a great price. So,
3: all right, there you have it, ladies and gentlemen. A lot of people invest in artwork, and other people invest in this and that. The reason they do artwork or they do coins and things like that is because there's a really high value in a really small space. So, for example, you can cut artwork off of a frame or whatever else and just roll that dude up, and, man, it's really little. You can take that anywhere, smuggle it anywhere. Same thing with coins, and that's kind of the key people need to understand. When we see all these wars around the world and everything else, I bet there's a bunch of artwork and numismatic kind of coins and stuff getting passed around, right, Heath?
5: Oh, yeah. Yeah, you have, things that are compact, like you were saying, that have a lot of value, like coins, gems, art. These collections are near priceless. So yeah, there's a lot that gets moved around during those wars instead of being confiscated.
3: All right, I want to compare honest money, constitutional currency, to the negative take on the economy the mainstream press seems to have. Here's some of their headlines. Inflation hits 3-year high. Prices are rising faster again, making interest rate cuts a lot less likely. The next one, Fed warns more rate hikes could come. Federal Reserve officials say they must raise rates to handle the inflationary reality. Oil prices surge amid Middle East conflict. Tensions are pushing oil prices higher. Food insecurities are rising across America. More families are struggling to get groceries. Consumer confidence weakens. Americans are more worried about the economy, inflation, prices, etc. Fed officials fear stagflation. And anyway, they just go on and on and on, Heath. And I want you to talk through a little bit of this. First off, what's stagflation?
5: So stagflation, you pretty much have a time period when you have three things kind of simultaneously aligned. You have inflation, you have kind of a stagnant market that's out there when it comes to growth in the economy, so the GDP is kind of flattening out, and then you also have you're starting to increase in unemployment. So when these three things happen, the struggle is with the inflation, the normal incentives that the Federal Reserve or central banks or even government treasuries would have is to pull out of the market funds. And by pulling out of the market funds, which is increasing interest rates is how they would do that, it causes more damage during stagflation than in normal times. So when you have these three line up, it's really hard to see a benefit from increasing interest rates by the Fed or others in order to offset the inflation that we're seeing. And so it's kind of it's a double-edged sword there. It's hard to...
3: All right, when we come back, I want to talk about this, because when Heath says they pull money out of the market through the interest rates, they don't literally just start yanking money out of the market. What they do is when they create interest rate increases, people pull the money out of the market because they can't invest like they normally would. We'll talk about it. Kurt, Heath, and Sam.
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3: All right, folks, we're talking about stagflation. And you got Heath Pillar with me, freewatercoinco.com, Kurt Crosby, localhoneyman.com with me. And so when we say they pull money out of the market, what they really do is they make conditions. So they manipulate conditions to make people do certain things, not by force, but by reality, by, you know, hey, it's only smart for me to do this because this and this and this is the landscape. Isn't that how it works, Heath?
5: So one of the manipulating factors they have is when they want to pull money out of the market, they increase the interest rates, which draws from the banks and draws from other institutions more interest. And the more interest that gets pulled out of the economy, the money supply decreases. So their way of kicking off, lending and things like that is increasing the money supply, and then them restricting the money supply is by them charging higher interest rates, which will draw that money out of the market. So,
3: what do you think, Kurt? What do we do about this, though? They're so negative. Are there any solutions, Kurt?
4: Well, you know how the Federal Reserve loves to try to take care of us all. And, you know, I've got a little suggestion for them. They could, you know, because they're really quite concerned about the welfare of each American. They could go ahead and just eliminate the interest that they charge us. I mean, it's more than we're paying for, you know, the military. And I mean, I don't really see those Federal Reserve guys too much on the street corner holding a little sign up that says, we'll, you know, work for food. I mean, they seem to be doing okay, don't they?
10: Heath?
5: Yeah, they definitely have. I mean, when you have the ability to print the money for a nation, is what the Federal Reserve has. They in a sense, hijack the right to printing the money for the United States. Instead of the U.S. Treasury printing it, the Federal Reserve stepped in between them with the promises of we would stop the crashes, we would stop the inconsistency in the banking flow of money, and none of that has come to fruition. Even to the point where there's an economist, and at his 80th birthday, Milton Friedman, at his 80th birthday, Ben Bernanke was the keynote speaker. And in that keynote speaker at the very end, he literally threw his weight around and said, yes, Milton, I just want to let you know you were right. The Federal Reserve did cause the Great Depression, but because of people like you, it'll never happen again.
10: And that's where the lie starts, right?
5: Yeah, exactly. Well, Milton's dead, so maybe it can happen again. I mean, it's sad, but he literally has the ability to throw his weight around and just joke at it at this economist's birthday, because he's been claiming it for decades. And, you know, it's like, yeah, they did cause it. And what consequence is there to it? I mean, when you have the individuals who print the money, like, they guard that. You know, that is the one thing that even presidents can't really go after. The last one who tried going after was John F. Kennedy. You know, taking the money printing ability away from the Fed is a very dangerous thing to try. So,
4: don't you think, I mean, out of anybody who's going to possibly do it, I mean, I can't think of anybody I guess you'd say willing to jump in the lion's den than President Trump. I mean,
10: well, nobody in our lifetimes, that's for sure.
4: That's right. I mean, wouldn't it be cool if a guy just said, look, hey, I just found out that JFK was working on this, and I got old Bobby here, and, you know, we might as well go ahead and just get this JFK job done and, you know, eliminate the Fed. Then we don't even have to worry about all this interest and all that kind of stuff. And you know, then I won't even have these guys trying to tell me who's boss, you know, you got the new Fed chair, what's his name, Warsh, and then you got the other guy who, you know, instead of just getting out of there like the president wants him to get out of there, he acts like he's more than the president, you know. What's his name? Oh, he calls him Too Late Pal.
10: Yeah.
5: Yeah.
10: There you go. Well, and that's the problem, is that, you know, you can debate whether it's too late, too early, this and that, but nobody knows the future. And that's why we believe in the free markets. Supply and demand should kind of be the key to that. But one lie I think that the headlines say is this: tariff fallout continues to shake the economy. Trade tariffs are still creating higher prices. And I think that's to some degree true, but it's not true for the reasons that you're told, folks. So the next headline is GDP revised lower. Economic estimates were cut. And so then they go on and then they say, hey, these tariffs are a big threat to the economy. And I want to basically take that on, because I don't believe the tariffs are a threat to the economy. Tariffs are the constitutional way that our founding fathers intended to raise money to pay for the proper role of limited, small, appropriate, well-defined, limited, I'm going to repeat that phrase, government. And so tariffs aren't the problem. It's the income tax that are the problem. It's all the regulations that are the problem. It's the government manipulating the interest rates that are the problem. It isn't the tariffs, Kurt.
4: Well, you know, you couldn't be more correct, Sam. And yet, of course, remember you remember the old shell game they'd show you. You know, they got the three shells and then you move them around and you're just supposed to keep trying to follow that. That's what they always do, is they want you to look somewhere where you really shouldn't be looking. You got to look behind the scenes, see what's, you know, really under the shells, you know. But that's the way it's always been, right, Heath?
5: That's correct. You know, one of the things that a lot of those headlines that we were talking about earlier, Sam, they're saying we have inflation, this and this and this, but it's just like if oil goes up in price and everyone's fuel is costing more, mm-hmm. everything is shipped via diesel. Like this oil price being as high as it is, yes, you're going to see inflation. Why? Because the diesel to ship it there is a higher cost. The shipping costs are now increased. Like so across the board, you're going to see higher inflation due to the price of fuel being higher than it has been in the past. Like we've almost doubled the fuel price due to this little conflict we're having in Iran. Like that by itself is causing majority of these percentages of increase when it comes to the inflation numbers. So we have to kind of look back as to, yeah, are we still really seeing inflation due to the input of excess money? Are we seeing inflation due to a commodity that has increased in price that has a trickle-down effect into everything else that's you know, is measured in the consumer price index for that inflation number.
10: Amen to that. And here's the point that I think Heath is making, and I think he's right about this. And here it is. Energy costs becoming a, quote, major threat, the headline says. Higher fuel and transportation costs are feeding inflation across the economy. Now, here's my problem. They say energy is up. They say we need to build all these new modern, you know, power abilities to deal with AI and plugging your car and everything else. But Kurt, aren't they turning off all the coal-fired power plants? Seems to me that you need to crank those dudes up and keep those running. Now, if we want to make them more efficient, by all means, but why are we taking energy offline when we claim we need more?
4: Well, Sam, don't be using logic when it comes to government. I mean, you know, you're going to really mess the picture up. One other thing to throw in the mix, you know, I was seeing that kind of recent story within this last month. You know, headline, BYU students built a car that gets 2,000 miles per gallon and it puts every hybrid to shame. I mean,
10: let's go.
4: I mean, if you're really talking to serious solutions, you know, I mean, just like we talked about Federal Reserve thing, hey man, pay off that dude with a big coin, like Bo Greitz used to say. You know, if we can get 2,000 miles per gallon, maybe you get kind of a cheaper car and you only get 200 miles per gallon. Right now, I'm lucky to get 20. So what's the deal? You know, I mean, if there's really those solutions, let's get on it, you know.
10: Heath?
5: Completely agree. The solutions, though, the downside in the past is those solutions that have come forward like this, the big game changers, the individuals usually get threatened, they get bought out, this or that, but the only way for it to truly hit the market and take effect is for the individuals to freely give it away. If they can give the technology away, give the information to the public, it can't be bought up by someone. It's now in the public domain.
10: And you got to do it before they kill you, right, Heath?
5: Pretty much. I mean, you had the guy who drove the dune buggy on water, and you know, he passed away from being poisoned at a meeting he had with one of the investors. You have these things that have happened throughout the past where you can't be too efficient in something because it takes away from someone else's pie, their economic portion of the pie, and they guard that fiercely. So you need to, if you're going to go down these routes, that can change society. Because like 2,000 miles a gallon, that's insane. Like that's like you could almost cross the entire country on a gallon and a half, or you could cross the entire country in a gallon and a half. Like that is freedom. And that kind of freedom, like, is not truly allowed unless you can give it away freely and the people start to implement this on their own, and it's not coming from a business or a corporation that can be threatened or whatever else. It has to be just public domains available where you get this information to anyone. Anyone can build it. The designs are all there. No one can patent it because it's now public information. Like, that's how you get this to be something that will stick. And
10: that's not one way you do it. The other way you do it is you say, just like Vivek Ramaswamy used to say, drill, drill, drill. And just like Trump says, let's abolish the income tax. Let's crank up the tariffs. And then they don't have to spy on me and my life. We can just go ahead and pay for the proper role of limited government and start to rock and roll and deregulate. What do you say, Kurt?
4: Oh, yeah. Couldn't agree more. Good work, Sam. 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Thank you, Heath.
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5: 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We'll see you, Kurt.
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10: Happy to have you along, my fellow Americans. Sam Bushman, the Honeyman, is still with me. LocalHoneyMan.com is website. You know, the importance of raw honey is critical. I don't think people understand that, you know, really too much. They just think honey's honey. Just get some honey if you like honey. No. The raw honey, folks, is really tremendous. And you can't let them pasteurize it and cook all the nutrients out of it. You got to have the raw honey because that's what really, you know, it helps with allergies. Believe it or not, it helps regulate blood sugar. I mean, it goes on and on of the benefits. Kurt, do you want to take just a second and kind of double down on that a little bit? That's important.
4: Well, thank you, Sam. Another thing that is amazing, I guess I should start off by saying buenos dias. Greetings and salutations. Howdy, howdy, howdy. Thank you, Sam. One of the other things that I've thought about lately is, you know, one of the beekeepers that we work with, and we have about, there's around 10 of them that we work with. They have, as far as I can tell, real close to 50,000 hives. Now, when I say that, 50, you know,
10: 1,000.
4: Some people,
10: wow,
4: they look at you and they think, do you mean 50,000 bees? Do you mean, you know, something like that. I can tell their minds just kind of like blown, and it is kind of hard to understand. But I remember one of the guys we get cranberry, the raw cranberry honey from, you know, he let me know that they're up to about 35,000. So with the other guys, you know, then you're real close to 50,000 hives. And what some people, when they look at our website and they see, you know, cranberry, blackberry, blueberry, raspberry, and they see marshmallow dream and all these different things, they think, most of the time, the first thing they think is,
10: I think marshmallow bees. That's what I think.
4: Yeah, they think, hey, man, I don't want honey with something added to it. And I always think, man, you know, that's reminds me of when the state sent us a little love note that said they were going to charge us $5,000 a day because they thought we were putting avocados into the honey. And what was really happening was it was honey when the bees are pollinating the avocados that we get, and it's a special looking kind of honey. I mean, it looks almost like used motor oil, but it has a molassesy taste to it. But, you know, it's just so amazing. It's kind of like we've talked so many times. What you don't know, you know, is it can still be true, even because if you don't know it, it just means you don't know it. And in this case, you know, I grew up thinking there was the honey, you know, and I found out I was wrong. And it's so cool to know that the reason this kind of thing doesn't happen in most places where you get all these different types of honey is because the guys that are that big, literally, with that many hives, they literally put their honey in these big 50-gallon drums. And not too many people are that excited about buying 50-gallon drum of honey.
10: Come on, Kurt.
4: And so, yeah. So then when they go to sell it, they load their big trucks up with a whole bunch of 50-gallon drums, haul it to the big, you know, quote, honey company. And those guys cook it, dump it all together and cook it, and you just don't get to taste the individual tastes. And when things are cooked, Sam, you know, like heated way up so that they're safe for us, you know, you miss on so much of the taste, so much of the benefits, I believe, you know. But
10: it's the difference between, say, run of the mill pizza and like a gourmet pizza company, right?
4: Oh yeah, yeah. So much, or the fruits, like one of our buddies, you know, there's a family that comes.

0: one reason, you know, I support this particular program and so many others like it, right, Sam?
1: Yeah, and the question becomes, too, you know, there's so many different honeys. You got to just try them, folks. And that's one of the best ways is you try them. You can get the honey sticks, and that way you can just kind of try little samples of different things. The honey sticks aren't in all the different flavors, but there's some of them. That's one way. You can buy smaller amounts and try it. You can go to an event where Kirk Crosby is. He goes to booths and, you know, lets people try the honey and stuff. I mean, that's like crazy town, people trying raw honey. I mean, everybody could die, but it's still pretty cool. And I, you know, no one's died yet. You know what I mean? So that's true. Pretty awesome. And my favorite is the cinnamon kind of honey.
0: Mm-hmm. Yeah. You're talking about the cream cinnamon?
1: Yeah.
0: Yeah. I mean, I've eaten that with a spoon, you know? I mean, you know, you can just dig right into that. I mean, and enjoy it and think, man, it's good and good for me, you know? So it's so nice to have those things working together.
1: All right. Anyway, localhoneyman.com. And by the way, when we say local, that's because he lives in the great state of Utah. But he ships honey all over the country, too. So if you want to, you know, order some honey, you can get it shipped directly to your door. He's got a cool website, too. We were talking about the freewatercoinco.com website a little earlier, but last episode. But this time we're talking about localhoneyman.com. They've got a pretty cool site, too. You guys are doing all right when you go there. You can get involved and learn and, you know, get raw honey delivered directly to your door. It's like Amazon, right?
0: Yeah, and we're even working on franchises where you can basically, you know, franchise it. You could be in Alabama or Alaska and be the guy, you know, that's
1: you'd there. You'd be the local honey man, Kurt.
0: Yeah, localhoneyman.com, and we can support you and show you how we've done it, and then you can find out what you can do in your little neighborhood, in your area, and, you know, that way there's local honey man everywhere.
1: All right, let's talk about fraud. I hate to do this in the same same segment, but there's fraud going on all over the country, folks. It's even hitting the top and bottom of the hour news now. And the problem is they got food stamps everywhere, and no one knows if they're going to real people or if they're going to people that are illegally here or if they're going to people who already have more than their fair share. Or, I mean, they have no idea what's going on, Kurt, and they're blatantly admitting that reality now, right?
0: Well, yeah, and you know how you look for, like, I mean, everybody wants to get a stock tip on something that maybe is really going to go high or, you know, something like that. Man, if you talk about a growth industry, man, looking for fraud in government, I don't know if you can find a bigger growth industry there. But President Trump is basically saying, man, if we get rid of all the fraud in government, we can even save Social Security. And I'm thinking, maybe we ought to get rid of that, too. But anyway, the headline I saw from this is an X piece from what they call Muckraker. He says, headline, massive EBT and charity fraud exposed. Immigrants are openly buying food with food stamps and collecting it from charities, then shipping it overseas to sell for profit. Well, I mean, what's wrong with that? These guys are just living the American dream, right, Sam?
1: Buy low, sell high, Kurt.
0: So it says in Lawrence, Massachusetts, a whistleblower, man, those whistleblowers, revealed a welfare scam that the Dominican community has been running for over a decade. I mean, you know, you and I, we don't pay a parking ticket, and you're going to the slammer. You know, it says, here's how it works. Dominican immigrants buy food with EBT cards, and of course, they need that, or take it for free from food banks. They then load it.
1: See, that's the real ultimate buy low, sell high, Kurt. You take it free from food banks, and then it's all profit, baby.
0: Yeah, they then load it into shipping barrels and send it to the Dominican Republic, where it's sold for profit in local bodegas. We track
1: bodegas, the guys. What's that, like a shopping mall or something?
0: I think so. I mean,
1: it's an outdoor market, isn't it?
0: That's one of those fancy words where, you know, us country bumpkins go, what in the world is that? It says, we track the entire pipeline from corner stores in Massachusetts to shipping hubs in New York to bodegas in Santo Domingo that are stocked with food paid for by the American taxpayer. Oh, those American taxpayers, man, they love paying for stuff like that. And then they say, we're prepared to share our findings with any legitimate investigative body. And so then you can see the pictures and all that kind of stuff.

0: So, Kurt, I have a question.
1: Yeah.
0: Do you think this will be we're really going to get to the bottom of this and stop this fraud? And can J.D. Vance really take this on and get it done? Or do you think it's just going to be like the income tax? It's like, oh, we complain and say how bad it is. And, you know, they go through that and it kind of goes in cycles. And then it's like, oh, the IRS is really bad. And then, well, they don't do anything. And then 20 years later, oh, my, the IRS is really hostile and bad. And then they don't do anything. And when we get back, let's have you answer that question. We'll talk about that. We've got a whole lot more to cover, too. Believe it or not, I agree with the teachers' union. Can you believe that? It's so rare, I thought it was news. Hold on, Kurt and Sam, you're talking Liberty Roundtable live.
2: A well-regulated militia being necessary to the security of a free state, the right of the people to keep and bear arms shall not be infringed. 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
0: All right, back with you live, Sam and Kurt. We're talking about this fraud going on in the country, folks. And you know, my response to this is, it's bad. It's really bad. But you know what, Kurt? The best way to not have this fraud, in my humble opinion, would be just to go back to the way it used to be. Why do we have food stamps in the first place at the federal government level? We want to mandate the states because the states aren't babysitting this properly and all this kind of stuff. Why don't we go back to the churches and let, you know what, churches and nonprofits and private organizations and well-known philanthropists and, you know, the Bill Gates and the Elon Musks and the Jeff Bezoses of the world and you know, can take care of things. Local churches, good guys like me can take care of our neighbors. And why don't we just throw down the Christian way and say we don't really need the government doing this at all? And if we didn't, there wouldn't be any fraud, Gert. Am I just stupid or what?
1: Well, I know, Sam. I mean, imagine presenting a solution by, you know, we've been told so many times, hey, if you don't learn from history, you're condemned to repeat it, right? So if we look back in history, when did we have, you know, this kind of fraud? I don't think we had it. Like you said, back in George Washington's time, I don't think a Dominican Republican, you know, guys were getting free food sent by the federal government money, you know, your tax dollars back then. But no, we got all these wonderful programs that we never should have had that are all literally against the Constitution. You know, and so, like you say, the solution is right there. You know, one of the other things you asked me before the break, you said, hey, man, do you think it'll really, you know, something will really come of this? And I know that I should be going like, man, I was going to almost say, hey, I haven't really seen it in my lifetime, but I have seen some amazing things. Like, for example, I was looking at one thing, you know, this Corn and Paxton deal, right?
0: They spent $90 million on that race, my friend.
1: I know. Well, I was even thinking it might even been more, like $150 million or whatever. But bottom line is that Cornyn dude, this incumbent senator, he lost by 28 points.
0: Yeah, it was a landslide against him. Think of it, Kurt.
1: You look at that and you just kind of think, like the headline says, the Bush wing of the old Republican Party is basically gone. And I know that's hard to believe because, man, we've watched that thing just, you know, been around forever. What I call the rhinos, or in my opinion, the kingmen, you know, have been basically just hanging on like forever. And yet now, I'll tell you what. You know, there's some big stuff happening, and I don't know for sure if they'll get all this fraud taken care of. But, you know, kind of like I was saying before, if you're looking for a growth industry, man, I'll tell you what, I can't really think of any more of a growth industry than, you know, stamping out fraud in government. Man, I'll tell you what.
0: Amen to that. All I can tell you is it's good news, at least, that we're seeing a lot of changes. It's good news that a lot of the people that have been there forever are leaving. You know, when people go there, they have real good intentions. It's just when they get there for a long time, sometimes it goes south. So I think a new breed of people is really the answer. Donald Trump has led that. Donald Trump isn't perfect, but he's done a real good job at a lot of things. And we got to give credit where credit's due. And the other thing we need to avoid, and I'll be the first one to say I'm kind of guilty of this, folks. So, you know, I'm not here to attack anybody. But it's easy to want to blame Trump when things don't go the way we want to. And it's easy to say, you know, he should have done this, he should have done that, he should have whatever. And it may be true. But it doesn't change the fact that whether it's true or not isn't important. What's important is realizing that he is only one man. And he can only focus on as much as he can at a time. And the truth is he's really been taking a beating, in my opinion, from his own party and from Congress. You know, Congress talks big. You know, you got the Mike Johnsons of the world that are like, oh, yeah, we're all the way behind Donald. They haven't done a thing, folks. They're all just busy on vacation. They've ran interference for President Trump behind the scenes more than you could possibly imagine. So when things go wrong, I really think it's a bad idea to blame President Trump in many cases because he's tried and he gets shut down. His pro-life is a great example of that. The Republicans don't dare talk about pro-life midterms. They're too chicken. But President Trump has been the most pro-life president in our lifetime. That's one example, right? But I'm just saying we got to really be careful of that, that we give credit where credit's due, but we don't throw too much unfair blame because it tilts the scales in an unfair reality. And that doesn't mean Trump's perfect. It just means we've got to be honest about that. Now, I agree with the teacher union, Kurt, and this is so rare. I just have to tell you about it. I've never. I don't know that I've ever agreed with them before. Here's the headline. Teachers union advocates for screens to be gone. Yeah, they're citing what's called tech overload. So they want less screens in school classrooms. The American Federation of Teachers, led by President Randy Weingarten, I guess is the leader of that group or whatever.
1: Mm-hmm.
0: They've launched a campaign to eliminate the use of digital screens and AI chatbots for kids in grade school, kindergarten through like third grade. And they're saying people shouldn't even have AI until they get to middle school. Now, the initiative, unveiled at the National Press Club, seeks to foster, quote, more hands-on, human-centered learning environments. This push aligns with, they say, broader concerns about the impact of excessive technology on students' social skills and critical thinking ability. Weingarten says, hey, this is a need for national safety and privacy regulations relating to AI and other technologies in schools, and criticized the previous administration. I assume that's the Biden administration, so I'm surprised. But, you know, they say there's a growing resistance against pervasive technology in classrooms supported by all kinds of groups. Well, Kurt, I just have to agree with this.
1: Yeah. Well, I mean, that's a shock, isn't it?
0: It's just, you know, what the heck?
1: And yet, you know, I mean, I saw one story a little while back and they were saying, man, you know, with all this AI, how in the world are you ever going to know who's really knows this stuff when it comes to college or high school or whatever like that? And some genius guy was like, well, it's called an oral exam. And it's like, oh, yeah, I guess that might do it, huh?
0: Yeah, you can actually go back to simple, basic stuff that actually really works, huh, Kurt?
1: Yeah, that's right. I mean, imagine using back to the basics, huh?
0: Yeah, if you want to know if honey's good, just taste it.
1: Well, it's just like, you know, you mentioned the National Press Club is where they had this event. And I thought back to the time when we were at the National Press Club, you know, and, you know, it's just amazing. Really, if you want to find the solutions to almost any problem, you know, you can find them. And we, you know, the whole point is you just got to be willing to address it. And like you said about Congress, you know, makes you think of that old phrase where they go, what's the opposite of progress? Congress.
0: Congress, you know? Yeah.
1: But
0: well, it's a con for sure. And that's the problem that I really believe that of all that, you know, we can blame the courts, we can blame President Trump, we can, but the group that seems to always avoid the blame and never really be focused on is Congress. And I believe they're the ones most responsible for the lack of action in the Trump administration on certain things and for the interference. I mean, Trump gets beaten up all day long over these things. It's really Congress, not President Trump, in, I believe, most, if not all the cases. I mean, all might be a stretch, but in most for sure. I mean, Trump's even talked about getting rid of the income tax, the IRS. He said, we got the ERS now. We got the tariffs. We don't need the IRS. All we got to do is have Congress go, amen, brother, and get her done. Right?
1: I know.
5: You know.
1: That's amazing, isn't it? You know, the External Revenue Service or tariffs taking center stage. I mean, man, that's just a solution whose time has come.
0: But all they do is just trash President Trump and say, you know, he's just this and that. And it, look, I agree that Congress needs to be involved in tariffs. But, I mean, Richard Mack brings this up, Kurt, and you got to ask the question, what do you do when Congress is so derelict, they're on vacation, they're just in fighting to the point where you can't get anything done? Do you wait for Congress and do nothing, or do you try to do it yourself? I'm not here to debate the answer as much as to say I get the dilemma, right?
1: Yeah. Yeah. You know, and you could almost look at this as, I don't know if you've learned about this one story, but President Trump is, you know, he's a builder and he was kind of ticked off with the whole Washington, that mall thing in between, what is it, the Washington Monument and the Lincoln.
0: National Mall. Yeah.
1: Yeah. And, you know, I mean, he said basically they've spent millions in the, in this big reflecting pool is just ugly and it's full.
0: Yeah, they couldn't even get it done. They just wasted a bunch of money. Right.
1: And he's like, man, we're going to fix this thing up. Man, when you see the pictures of that and the solutions that he's presented, it's just, you know, amazing, you know.
0: Many people could say that's quibbling over things that don't matter. My response is it's something that needs to be finished. And if we're going to finish it, let's finish it right, inexpensively, and quickly. And let's make it become a legacy. Let's make it to where when you go there, you're like, you know what? You know, they used to have those signs, Biden did that, pointing at the gas pumps, right? You could have Trump did that, pointing at the beautiful thing there and say, hey, at least he finished it. And yeah, it was out of control when it got started, but hey, at least somebody came in, you know, an adult in the room came in and took care of business. And look at this now. Look at that. It's incredible, right?
1: That's right. You couldn't be more correct. You know, and that's one example. You remember that deal about moving the embassy in Jerusalem all those years ago where the, you know, they were telling him it's going to be billions and billions for the thing. And he did it for, I don't know, it was less than a tenth of the money, you know. And I mean, you remember that story about the Sharpie?
0: Oh, yeah.
1: I mean, you know, it's just so many situations like that. So,
0: yeah, and you compare that to the auto pen.
1: Oh, yeah, yeah. I mean, the answers are there. All we got to do is really go after them. And, I mean, imagine a Congress that would do it, you know. Man, that'd be impressive.
0: And ladies and gentlemen, we're not just here to praise Trump and tell you that he's the cat's meow. You know what? He's a person, too. We really look to Jesus Christ for solutions. But I will say this, in President Trump's defense, he's been more willing to talk about God than any other president in my lifetime, too.
1: Mm-hmm. Amen.
0: So, you know, he's far from perfect, but he deserves credit, Kurt.
1: Yep. And we want to present solutions so that, who knows, somebody might take our suggestions.
0: Amen. Crank up the ERS, shut down the IRS, shut down the Federal Reserve, let the free markets take care of business. That's what we would call the way to go. By the way, I agree with the folks on the education stuff. Hey, let's just go ahead and let kids learn without all the high tech and anything else. Let's let them just, you know, people, humans, relationships, social skills, let them just learn. It's really quite simple. God has a plan and it doesn't take man meddling too much in it. Just let it unfold as it does. For Kurt Crosby, localhoneyman.com, I'm Sam Bushman. God save the Republic of the United States of America.
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8: Well, Americans, since yesterday, nothing has changed. And everything has changed. The rules of war have been changed. Traditionally, civilian populations have been spared. There are no civilians anymore. We are all in the front lines now. President Jonathan Fenton of the MacArthur Foundation, I witnessed yesterday's suicide attack, close up and personal, from the 34th floor of the Empire State Building. He says our government must now adapt to a new kind of war, that expensive space weapons are suddenly less important than they were. As skyjackers took over those four airliners yesterday, the one in Pennsylvania, three passengers aboard used their cell phones in a desperate plea for help. They used their cell phones. We're being hijacked, one of them repeated over and over. Three men, they have knives. They say they have a bomb. From one source, an American Airlines employee, I hear that the terrorists who boarded American Airlines Flight 11 in Boston yesterday did carry knives and box cutters. And when two female employees tried to bar them from entering the cockpit, they slit the throats of the flight attendants. A third stewardess used her cell phone to notify a friend at Logan Airport what had happened. Most airline passengers don't realize how easy it's been to carry knives aboard airliners, or has been, not anymore. There is some FBI focus on Florida today, searching for bin Laden supporters in Broward County and Daytona. Osama bin Laden, who moves three times a week to elude capture, spoke this morning through a Palestinian journalist, and he, Osama bin Laden, congratulated the killers. He praised the people who carried out the attacks. As always, he disavowed any complicity. He is also a liar. J. Edgar Hoover tried to warn us, quote, in our much vaunted tolerance for all people, our enemies have found our Achilles heel. Many Muslims in the United States are condemning yesterday's attacks and pleading with the American public not to blame them. There are between 6 and 7 million Muslims in the United States. But anti-Arab and anti-Muslim messages are spreading on the Internet, some of them vitriolic, some of them threatening. Just 3 weeks ago, Osama bin Laden threatened to punish the United States for its support of Israel, so the focus is on him and his followers, obsessively anti-American. He got his big dreams of dominating us when he saw Iran overthrow or be overthrown by an Islamic revolution in 1979. I want you to think on something. How many other planes? We don't know this, but how many other planes were being boarded by armed terrorists yesterday? There's no way to know. When our FAA grounded all of the planes, those fellows would have fled. But how many others might have been sacrificed? We'll just never know. Some airports, by the way, will begin reopening this afternoon. Now page two.
9: Now, the rest of the story. John Quincy Adams served as senator, president, and congressman in that order. And it was once suggested that membership in the House of Representatives was degrading for a former chief executive. You know what Adams said? No person should ever be degraded simply by serving as a representative in Congress. And quite in fact, John Quincy Adams' 17 years in the House comprised the most spectacular phase of his entire political career. Now, in those days, the representatives met in what's currently the Capitol Statuary Hall. Appropriately embedded in the marble floor of this old House chamber is a round brass plaque honoring John Quincy Adams. In fact, the plaque specifically marks the precise location of Adams' chair. I mean the spot where he sat through his nearly two decades as a congressman, and where he was stricken by the cerebral hemorrhage that took his life. Ah, yes. If walls could talk, John Quincy Adams' wisdom would echo in Statuary Hall to this day. Because sometimes walls do talk. I'll explain in a minute, but more about Adams himself. The nickname affectionately given him was Old Man Eloquent, and the former senator, former president, was never more eloquent than he was here in the House of Representatives. Although he never outright called himself an abolitionist, Congressman Adams proposed that every child, white or black, born in the United States should be born free, that no state newly admitted to the Union should be permitted slavery, and that slavery should be banned in the nation's capital. And when Southern representatives passed a resolution prohibiting all discussion of slavery in the House, Adams fought them. He fought to repeal the so-called gag rule, and that fight became one of the most dramatic struggles in the history of Congress. But Adams won, and the congressional record brims with Adams' victories. And in each case, he spoke powerfully, brilliantly. But Old Man Eloquent was more than a persuasive speaker. He was a great anticipator of the opposition. It was as though he knew the secret plans of his political enemies. Well, now we know how he knew. Now we know how he knew. Remember I mentioned that embedded in the marble floor of the old House chamber is a round brass marker marking John Quincy Adams' spot, the location of his chair for 17 years, where he sat and he spoke and he listened and he lived and he died as a United States congressman. How well he spoke is history. How well he listened is the rest of the story. For such is the acoustical peculiarity of the old House chamber that a person standing on Adams' spot can eavesdrop on a distant, quiet conversation, can actually hear and understand the faintest whispers of others, even across the room. Oh, yes. Representative John Quincy Adams had bugged his political opponents simply by remaining silent, simply by listening and letting the walls talk to him. And now you know the rest of the story.
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21: 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There is going to be a lot of attention paid to the Texas Senate race. Get ready for this, by the way, if you don't live in Texas and you're thinking, man, why do I want to spend all day for the next 6 months hearing about the Texas Senate race? You're gonna, because this is a huge deal. The Democrats think they have an opening here. They've been really trying to get a foot in the door in Texas for a while now, and they think they have a shot. And over on the Republican side, well, you had this big upset in the race where Ken Paxton, with President Trump's backing, defeated long-term incumbent John Cornyn and sent him packing in the primary. And the conventional wisdom after that amongst the political chattering class was that, well, now the Democrat odds are really something. Cornyn would have won handily against Tallarico, James Tallarico. He's the Democrat candidate. Cornyn would have mopped the floor with him, but he's gone. And who knows with Ken Paxton what's going to happen. And some of that is not an entirely unreasonable analysis. Now, you like Ken Paxton, you don't want to hear that. But look, I mean, Cornyn was an incumbent that had been there forever. And you got to admit, incumbents have a lot of advantages, whether you like them or not. Incumbents usually win races, especially in the Senate. The incumbent reelection rate for the House and Senate over a long period of time, over the course of decades, averages out to like 85%. I think it's higher. And I think the lowest it ever gets is 81% or 82%. And that's in years when everybody's mad as hell and wants to fire everyone. We're going to throw all the bums out, and they end up throwing out 19% of them if you're lucky. So being an incumbent is a huge deal. And if the incumbent is replaced, it creates a vulnerability. It just does. And you got to keep that in mind as you're trying to handicap the race. And the other thing that is supposed to be a problem here that you're hearing a lot in the early analysis is that Ken Paxton has some baggage. He's a very conservative guy. He's a right-wing guy, much more so than Cornyn. One of the reasons he won was that Cornyn had become seen as part of this inert Republican caucus that doesn't really do anything except win elections and then sit there and not accomplish anything. And now Cornyn and his people would vociferously dispute that assertion and would tell you all the things he's accomplished in his long career. But when it comes to the really pivotal issues where you want to have a fight, Cornyn and those guys just are nowhere to be found. They never want to find the hill to die on. And specifically, it's no mystery here that an awful lot of the Republican base is pretty steamed about the Save America Act, which is the incredibly popular bipartisan supported 80-odd% slam dunk voter ID bill that somehow has managed to die in a Republican House, Republican Congress with a Republican president, even though 80-odd% of the country wants it, including 70% of Democrats. And the Republicans were just, for various reasons, unwilling to get behind this, the Republican establishment. And the voters are mad as hell. And I have to interject here that I don't know who's making strategy for some of these guys like Cornyn, but you shouldn't have been surprised about that. This business with the Save Act has hit your base right in a sensitive place. Imagine the place you least want to get punched. And then that's where the Save Act punched Republican voters. They're furious that nothing is happening on this common sense bill that everybody in the world wants and everybody knows we need to secure our wonky elections. At long last, everybody wanted this, and passing it would have been a huge cultural shift. You know, some bills have impact beyond what they actually say and what they, strictly speaking, do. And this is one of those bills that would have had a big impact in showing that we're getting serious about getting fair with votes, you know, about getting serious about elections. And it would be part of a process that's going to accelerate with the census, with getting illegal aliens out of the voter rolls, with having them no longer influence the size of congressional districts. The Supreme Court struck down racist gerrymandering that's been helping the Democrats for years, basically gifting them with seats they barely even have to compete for. That's over. And there's a huge narrative that the Republicans have there that they could be running on and should be running on about fairness, about a fair shake. Hey, call a campaign that. You know, remember I had Contract with America back in the day? Call it the Fair Shake. Here, that's free, Republicans. You can have that one for me for nothing. Call your campaign the Fair Shake and talk about how much the deck has been stacked against honest, law-abiding, hardworking people and taxpayers in this country in so many ways. And you're going to start straightening all that out, and that's going to be your next term promise to continue and accelerate that process. And something like the Save America Act very much fits into that narrative. But no, the Republican leadership went to bed on this and it let it die, and they wouldn't come back. They're pissed at Trump because he supported Paxton. So the Republican leadership left for vacation early for Memorial Day and refused to do anything in a snit. They pretty much admitted it, too, that that's one of the reasons they were walking out. And the base is just fit to be tied. And when the base gets angry, when your base is upset, whatever party you are, when your base is mad, you got two things that could come out of that. One of them is that they'll focus that rage in a productive way, and they'll all show up to vote, and they're just steamed, and maybe some of the incumbents get creamed, but the party will do well because the base really wants change. And the other possibility is they won't do that. They'll be demoralized. They'll feel like, why should I even bother voting? This bill that 80-odd% of the country wants is DOA, you know, and here's the other side. The Democrats are talking about how they're going to destroy America in 3 weeks flat once they have power again. They're laying out everything they're going to do. They're going to destroy the Supreme Court. They're going to shred the Constitution. They're going to rip this up. They're going to rip that up. They're going to sock us with taxes. They're going to confiscate our property. Zoran Mamdani over in New York is already confiscating property and handing it over to his party, not even just the government. That's what Democrats do when they have power. They go nuts and try to figure out how they can do the maximum damage as fast as possible. And they figure if a court tries to stop us, we'll cross that bridge when we come to it. If you're a Republican, you get to watch your leadership collapse into a stupor when they have power and not do anything. And that was a big part of the reason that Cornyn lost to Paxton. You know, people were just tired of Republican leaders that keep giving you excuses and staging performances of failure theater, but they never actually get anything done. And Paxton is an aggressive guy who's been behind some tough bills in Texas and seems like he's more of a fighter. And that's what Trump said when he endorsed him. Now, the problem is that Ken Paxton has some baggage. He's got some scandals in his history, and a couple of them are nebulous, like he got impeached at one point, but then he was acquitted of what he got impeached for, you know, and he would make the case you can't hold that against him. But there's some other scandal stuff that you know the other side's going to play up. This ain't beanbag. They're going to bring it up. And the one thing that really is going to potentially needle the Republican base about him is that he was accused of adultery. And if you're a conservative, you don't really like that very much. His wife accused him of adultery when she filed for divorce, and that's a problem. So over in certain quarters of the conservative movement, you have people saying Paxton really is damaged goods for reasons like that. And they're basically signaling in various ways that religious conservative voters maybe aren't going to be that excited to vote for Paxton. They're kind of signaling to you that maybe you ought to stay home. Because your choice is between Paxton and James Tallarico, who's an outright lunatic on the Democrat side. This guy's nuts. And they're saying, you know, this is a tough call. Do we vote for Ken Paxton, who might be morally imperfect, or do we let the Democrat lunatic have power and do whatever he wants? That's really not a tough call. If you're a Texas voter, it shouldn't be. But there are quarters of the right that are saying that. And like, for example, my old colleague Eric Erickson, who I used to work at with Red State, he got a little snippy over Paxton, and he said at some point actual Christians, not just the ones who call themselves that, are going to have to opt out of politics for the parties to improve the quality of their candidates, continuing to insist Christians vote for evil so long as it's the lesser of the evils, the lesser than the other, is getting old. And he's talking about Paxton Tallarico. Opt out of politics, he's telling you to stay home. And I just profoundly disagree with that, Eric. That's a terrible idea. You don't just stay home. Stay home for what? What do you think is going to happen? Let's say all the Christians of Texas, all the conservative voters who are religiously inclined, they all say, you know what? You're right. I can't vote for Paxton. He's accused of adultery. I'm going to stay home. And then you get killed. You stay home and you give power to James Tallarico, who is wearing Christianity like Buffalo Bob's skin suit from Silence of the Lambs and telling you all he's a pastor and he read the Bible. And it turns out that it justifies every lunatic, deranged thing that far left extremists want to do in this country. You let him win the race and he's in power. What are you going to vote for? What kind of vote do you think you're going to have in 2 or 3 years or another election cycle when another election comes around? That should not be a hard call. I agree that you want to insist on high quality candidates, and I agree that if you're a party that wants to run on morals, you want people who are champions of that. But when it's push comes to shove, and you know the other side is aggressive and out to get you, staying home and hoping for a better candidate next time is suicide. I'm John Hayward, Deputy National Security Editor for Breitbart News, your host today. We'll be right back with more of Alan Nathan's All-Stars.
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21: Welcome back to the Alan Nathan All-Stars. I'm your host today, John Hayward, Deputy National Security Editor for Breitbart News. Some of my online friends are warning everybody to get ready for the return of the astroturfed fake Christian that's going to resurface in the Texas Senate campaign. You're going to see all these accounts appear out of nowhere, and they'll vanish as soon as the election is over, and they'll all claim to be devout Christians and rock-ribbed Republicans who can't stand this Ken Paxton guy, so now they're going to vote for a Democrat in the first time in their lives. Get ready. It's coming. They did it during Obama and McCain, and they're going to do it again, so brace yourselves. Joining us now to talk about the state of play in Iran is Dr. Kazem Kazarounian, a speaker at the National Council of Resistance of Iran's 2025 Free Iran Convention and former dean of the University of Connecticut's College of Engineering. Welcome back to the Alan Nathan All-Stars.
1: It's wonderful to be back. Good afternoon.
21: The situation remains a bit murky over there in Iran's conflicting signals from all sides, saying that either there's a deal on the table or there isn't, and we're 2 seconds away from signing it, or we're not, and then Iran's shooting at us and we're shooting at them, even though there's a ceasefire. So what's really going on over there?
1: So I would be surprised if it wouldn't be murky. I think this is basically the modus operandi and the plan that the game plan for the Iranian regime. That is the kind of conditions and the environment that they enjoy being at. They want to drag the United States into a long asymmetric war. Not necessarily on the ground, not necessarily by bombardment, but basically in all fronts, including political and economic. I think that is where they have been playing for the past 40 years, and they will continue to do that.
21: Now, the Iranians just fired a ballistic missile at Kuwait, and the Kuwaitis intercepted it, and then they and Saudi Arabia and the rest of the Gulf Cooperation Council all denounced the attack as outrageous and a violation of the ceasefire and unspeakable and heinous, but they never do anything. They keep denouncing Iran, and they keep vowing to support each other and saying, Kuwait, you do whatever you got to do, but they never actually do anything to punish Iran. It's like the entire Middle East is paralyzed with terror of offending the Iranian regime, so they just sit there and take it while they get hit with missiles and drones.
1: But let me ask you, is this really different from what they have been doing for the past 40 years with their proxies in Lebanon, with their proxies in Yemen, in Afghanistan, and what they have been doing in even Australia and Pakistan and other regional countries? That's exactly how they play. They want to intimidate. They want to bully governments and organizations. They want to be unpredictable. And unfortunately, they have never paid the price for that kind of behavior. They have never been punished for it. The sanctions have never been fully implemented. And the war from air has not, although it has killed probably the top 50, 55 people in the regime, but it's not really shaking the infrastructure of this regime. And don't take me wrong. I'm not suggesting that the regime is strong. The regime is probably at the weakest point it has ever been. But they know that the final blow can only come from the Iranian people and the and their legitimate resistance. So they are they do not have the fear that we think they have from United States or Israel or foreign countries. Their major fear is internal. And if you look at what they have been doing internally, they have increased the number of executions. They have increased the suppression on the streets of Iran. And that is where their main focus is. And all of these international stuff, regional stuff that they're doing, all the bullying, all the, you refer to sending the ballistic missile to Kuwait and other Gulf countries. These are all intended to keep the country internally in turmoil, and therefore that's an instrument of suppression for them.
21: There are many observers of the conflict who say one of the problems is that the Iranian regime was fractured after the early days of the operation against it, and now it can't really get together and act in unison. So you've got a wing of the Iranian government that's mostly secular that might want to make a deal, might want to end this, but every time they get close, the Revolutionary Guard Corps, which is a bunch of religious maniac extremist militarists, will shoot a missile at Kuwait or attack a ship or something and send everybody back to square one.
1: This faction inside Iran, inside the government of Iran, is a fallacy that have confused the world for the past 40 years. This is a bunch of thugs and murderers and thieves who are basically come together every time that they are under pressure. There is no separation between moderates and there is no moderates inside Iran. And what's considered as conservatives and hardliners inside Iran. And the National Council of Resistance of Iran, which is truly the only democratic alternative to this regime, have been saying for the past 45 years that this regime must go. There are no alternatives that can possibly come from within this regime. There are no moderates, and these are all a bunch of talks that must go. And currently we are observing that the RIGC's, these are the Revolutionary Guards commanders, which practically own 65% of the economy of the country, basically are running everything. But that's not that different from how it has been for the past 47 years.
21: Now, the Iranian people, of course, are justifiably afraid that they'll be killed if they speak out against any of this. They have the bloody example of the last uprising and put down with insane amounts of bloodshed just before this war in Iran started. What would it take for the Iranian people to feel confident enough to try to rise up again and not think that they'll just be murdered wholesale?
1: Well, the Iranian people have repeatedly risen up over the past two decades, and I can name at least six or seven major uprisings, including the one in 2001, the one that you mentioned three or four months ago. And but that's not the path. That's not very different from the pattern for the past 120 years. The Iranian people will continue to rise up for freedom. What happened, although 3 months ago, and that major suppression and many thousands killed, was basically a major manipulation by the son of old Shah, who suddenly saw an opportunity for him, basically thinking that he can come back and become the king again, and started manipulating with some questionable major media behind him. And that led to a major misinformation campaign, and that led to many thousands coming to the streets at the wrong time, pouring to the streets and getting killed.
21: And timing is really so important at a moment like that. And we keep learning the tragic lesson that oppressing a population is not that hard if they're all disarmed and you have willing killers and armored vehicles and guns to keep them down. So I think we're all hoping that the balance of power is shifted enough for those brave people to speak up again and not be slaughtered. Let us hope that's what happens. Dr. Kazem Kazarunian, Speaker at the National Council of Resistance of Iran, thanks for joining us. I'm John Hayward, your host today. We'll be right back with more of the Alan Nathan All-Stars.
5: National Infant Immunization Week is April 20th through the 27th, serving as an important reminder for families to review their child's vaccination records and have proactive discussions with their pediatricians. Practicing pediatrician and GSK spokesperson, Dr. Michael Malopsky.
6: Children are exposed to thousands of germs every day through the food they eat, the air they breathe, and the surfaces they touch. Vaccination can help strengthen their defenses against serious or even life-threatening vaccine-preventable diseases their immune systems may not be able to fight on their own.
5: Routine childhood vaccinations will have prevented approximately 508 million cases of illness and over a million deaths among children born during 1994 to 2023.
6: I love having thoughtful, compassionate conversations with families about vaccines. As pediatricians, our role is to understand each child's individual health needs and help parents feel confident in their vaccination decisions. Parents, if you have questions about vaccinations, ask your pediatrician. Start the conversation.
5: Did you know that anyone born before 1976 is at increased risk for shingles? Dr. Leonard Friedland, Vice President and Director of Scientific Affairs and Public Health at GSK Vaccines, has more.
7: Shingles is a painful, blistering rash, and the risk of developing shingles sharply increases starting at 50. This is because the immune system naturally weakens with age. 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
5: In fact, 99% of adults 50 years and older already have the virus that causes shingles inside their body. 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
9: Steven.
10: Who said that?
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1: Welcome back to the Alan Nathan Show. I'm your host today, John Hayward, Deputy National Security Editor for Breitbart News. The U.S. House on Wednesday passed a bill that would prevent elementary and middle schools from changing a student's name or pronouns or various other gender identity flourishes without parental consent, and would also ban federal funding from being used to push transgender ideology on children in schools. Does this mark the beginning of a real turning of the tide against the transgender movement? Here with us to talk about it is Dr. Gilda Carl, has appeared on Fox News, MTV, and HBO, and is most recently author of the book Real Men Don't Go Woke. Welcome to the Alan Nathan All-Stars.
2: Thank you very much for having me. What a topic this is.
1: Now, you are now a spokesperson for the International Council for Men and Boys. So gender issues and ideology are at the forefront of your efforts right now. And this this bill is a big deal, but it did not pass overwhelmingly. It passed, but like 20 votes, I think, it passed by. So it probably, to most average people, this seems like a no-brainer. Why wouldn't you have a bill like this? Why would you need a bill like this, for heaven's sake? But it was still a pretty narrow fight in the House.
2: Well, it still has to go to the Senate, and the Republicans hold a narrow majority there. So I don't understand how this is even an issue. Parents are the people who are in charge of their children. It's gotten to the point even that in D.C., Jeanine Pirro wants parents to pay the bills for their children's disgusting behavior. So they are in charge, supposedly, of their children. Why are we granting other people in the tiniest minority to tell them how they should raise their children, which pronouns to use, and not even allow them to know that the child decides, well, I want to be I'm a boy today, I want to be a girl tomorrow? Why are we eliminating parents from this equation?
1: Well, we may not have a good reason why from a common sense perspective, but it's easy to see why it was done from a political perspective. That's how this all happened so fast. It was the blink of an eye. It was a handful of years when we turned around and all of a sudden transgender ideology was everywhere. And in some schools, they're pushing surgeries and stuff on the kids and the parents are completely out of the loop. And people are just stunned. They have no idea this got so bad so quickly. And they can't believe that it takes new legislation to put a stop to it.
2: I absolutely agree. We all went to school once when we were younger. We never heard of pronoun changes. We never heard that the parents don't have any say over the children and the way they're raised and their choices of gender. This never, ever came up. Suddenly, we have a group of woke people who decide that they should pull the strings and that they should be in charge of the children who they never even birthed.
1: It is amazing. Now, I'm a child of the 70s and 80s. I was in elementary school in the 70s. And back then, you couldn't do anything without the parents' permission. Anything that was considered contentious or explosive, the parents had to sign off on it. We had to get parental permission just to have a Holocaust Remembrance Day and be taught about that because it was scary. You know, it was like, do we really want little kids to be learning this? Is it going to traumatize them? So the parents had to sign off on it. Everything was done so carefully back then. And now it's the opposite. Every day, parents get up and find out their schools are doing something else ideological to their children without even telling them.
2: That is very damaging, and that is going to be the cause of many problems later on. Look, you know, when I wrote Real Men Don't Go Woke, I talked about the fact that men's suicide rates are 4 times greater than those of females. What are we doing here? Parents have thanked me for writing this book. Why aren't they in their legislators' offices and screaming for more control over their own children? It makes no sense to me at all. Politically, they seem to have quite a voice, but realistically, they should never have that voice. I don't know when parents decided to

0: started to decapitate their children by not having anything to say about their future. When does this happen? Why does this happen?
1: And we're talking about such young children here. The elementary schools are involved in all of this. Children can't make decisions like that in elementary schools. And in countless other ways, even people of the left would say that children can't make certain decisions. But then all of a sudden we're told, oh, yeah, but they can decide to change their sex. And everybody has to get behind that instantly as soon as they signal such a desire. And the parents can't even be told because the parents are just a bunch of bigots that won't understand.
0: Look, we know that the prefrontal cortex of the brain doesn't mature until, I mean, once we're told, 25 years old. Now the newest findings are that these kids are not mature enough to make these kinds of decision-making choices until they're 30 years old. So when you look at that and you compare that to the level of emotional maturity, and you look at this, what is happening to our youth? They are becoming older and less wise, less capable of deciding for themselves because of a physiological reason, forgetting about the political, but the physiological reason is dictating to us they're simply not mature. The prefrontal cortex is the decision-making part of the brain. They can't make these decisions. They are in love with the images that they see on Instagram. We know that Meta has even agreed that they were sending out salacious, disgusting messages to misinform and to corrupt the minds of young people. And yet, these crazies on the left have decided that they are going to be in control of our children. Where in this world is this possible?
1: You mentioned the rising suicide rates among young men and the general sense of unhappiness there. It seems to me like the transgender craze was born very suddenly and quickly out of a longer period that seemed like a war on boys was going on in schools. The education establishment had decided masculinity is toxic, little boys are monsters, school girls need all kinds of advantages and so on. And it turned into an atmosphere of open hostility towards young men that was pervading education at these levels. And then the transgender thing just exploded. It was like that's the soil that it grew out of so quickly.
0: John, when I wrote Real Men Don't Go Woke, I wrote it because I had to. This is my 19th book. I have written lots of things about upgrading self-esteem in terms of women and women's interpersonal relationships. But as women were coming to me in droves and telling me that they can't find a guy, they can't find a man who's interested in a marriage and a relationship of any kind, I had to write this book. I had no choice because, yes, there has been a war on men. Men have, since the book has been written, men are calling me and contacting me from all over the world. A Belgian man said he couldn't stand being called toxic anymore, and therefore he has now declared that he is non-binary, as though that is an answer. And I told him, no, that won't work. Another man from the UK told me he was ready to commit suicide. He had lost his girlfriend. He had lost his job. He had lost all his money, and he came upon my book, and it saved his life. Mothers are thanking me. Fathers are thanking me. Nobody is out there except a few of us voices who are saying enough. We cannot be so negative towards our men because we are trying to grow men who have a real spine and a real voice. But the woke generation wants these people to have no voice and no spine.
1: And all of this has happened contemporaneously with an absolutely shameful collapse of educational standards. The miseducation of our children is a horrifying national scandal. It's not being discovered because the education establishment conceals it until the kids get out in the real world and they start doing man-on-the-street interviews. And it turns out they can't read, they can't write, they can't think, they can't do math. All of this is happening at the same time. And that's no coincidence because this shift to gender ideology was accompanied by a sense that schools are there to validate children children's feelings and give them self-esteem at the expense of an actual education. Or, you know, sometimes if you're going to educate people, you're going to have to gently but firmly say, you're wrong, let me teach you the right way. And schools are not doing that anymore, which means they're not imparting any knowledge that's useful.
0: You're speaking to the choir. I started my career when I was 20 years old as a teacher in the worst neighborhood in New York, in the South Bronx. And I saw the diminution of educational standards right before my eyes. I was educated as an educator. And one after another, I saw men, young men, fail.
1: And that is, it's sad, you know, and if the men are failing, the girls are failing too. They may be getting a different sales pitch, they're getting treated differently, but this is bad for everybody. And hopefully this new bill is the beginning of a process to turn it around. Dr. Gilda Carl, spokesperson with the International Council for Men and Boys, thanks very much for joining us. I'm John Hayward, Deputy National Security Editor for Breitbart News, your host today. We'll be right back with more of the Alan Nathan All-Stars.
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3: 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So that shows those numbers are increasing for us, and certainly in communities, people are feeling it. And it also means that it's really important that folks understand the weather that impacts their community, the risks that they face, and then be ready and prepared to deal with it. On Allstate.com, we've got a resource there, disaster preparedness information, also resilience information, or just put in the weather that you may be interested in learning more about. It'll help guide you before, during, and after severe weather.
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1: Welcome back to the Al and Nathan All-Stars. I'm your host today, John Hayward, Deputy National Security Editor for Breitbart News. New legislation is moving through the government that could prevent government shutdowns in the future. There's something that I think most people find extremely annoying and are tired of, but the shutdown is also just a product of our convoluted, tortured budgeting process, and just blocking shutdowns probably isn't going to be enough to fix all that. Here with us to talk about it is Kirk Couchman, Senior Fellow in Fiscal Policy at Americans for Prosperity, and author most recently of Fiscal Democracy in America, How a Balanced Budget Amendment Can Restore Sound Governance. Welcome to the Al and Nathan All-Stars.
14: Hey, John. Thanks so much for having me back.
1: I mean, the shutdown stuff is just crazy. We know how hyper-politicized it is. It's a slanted partisan playing field. Like, Republicans always get blamed for them, even when Democrats do them. And they cause problems for people. Shutting the government down can cause some significant issues. They cause problems at airports when the Democrats shut the government down last time. So people are just kind of sick to death of a petulant political class that is it's doing this as a kind of fiscal terrorism. But also, I don't know if just passing a law that says the government can never be shut down is going to really fix the problem.
14: Yeah, it doesn't fix all of the problems, but it fixes the one problem, the problem that Americans are paying for services, they expect services, and then suddenly, because of political dysfunction, the services are no longer available. So that's the problem it fixes. And it also forces members of Congress and their staff and the White House Budget Office to stay in D.C. until they get the appropriations bills done once we've gotten into a new fiscal year. So there wouldn't be shutdowns anymore, and members of Congress are all equal on time. They vary enormously in terms of their personal wealth, and so withholding their pay probably isn't much of an impact, but they're all equal on time. Getting them stuck in D.C. until they figure it out and get the job done, that's how we're going to improve the incentives for policymakers.
1: Yeah, the problem of our representatives getting filthy rich in Congress is another issue that we really need to deal with, because that's getting completely ridiculous. But they should, at a bare minimum, be forced to live in the same world as the rest of us. And there's this running problem where members of Congress, House, and Senate are always exempted from the worst ideas they bomb the rest of us with. And that means they don't really have any skin in the game when anything goes wrong.
14: Yeah, I mean, that's right. Like, and so that's exactly what this bill is trying to do, say, okay, what do members actually care about? They care about not being able to go home and spend time with the people they represent. They care about not being able to go home and campaign, especially in a time like now. You know, the next fiscal year starts October 1st. 5 weeks after that, we've got the midterm elections, right? And so if they're stuck in D.C. because they've had an impasse on the budget bills, they can't go home and do that campaigning they want to do. And frankly, a lot of members of Congress don't really like being in D.C. So that in itself is a little bit of punishment, having to stay in the swamp longer than you otherwise would have to. So that's what the bill is really focused on. And in the meantime, protecting Americans. You're absolutely right. There is a whole lot more that needs to be done to really fix the process. But this is a step that is ripe for right now. There's broad bipartisan support in both houses of Congress. So we're optimistic that this could actually get done in the next couple of months.
1: I don't know if anybody's really argued it this way on Capitol Hill, but it occurs to me that a lot of these arguments are about things to come, about budgeting, about the future and appropriations and so on. But when it comes to our tax money, that's getting vacuumed out of our paychecks every single time we get paid. So in a sense, when these guys shut the government down or they threaten this or that vital service, they're defrauding on something that we, the people, have already paid for, and that should not be tolerated.
14: Yeah, that's 100% true. We are paying for these services. Paycheck withholding, it's a thing. The money is coming out, it's going to D.C. And then if the services that the money is supposed to fund aren't there, then it's not right. It is a form of theft or fraud. Now, there are a ton of things the federal government is doing that it shouldn't be doing. And this would help a little bit with paring some of that back, because right now, the appropriations bills get by on a lot of bloated accounts because, you know, if you can avoid interest groups screaming, then you can often squeeze through the appropriations bills. With this approach, you'd actually have to get members involved and bought in, and then you don't have to worry so much about what the interest groups think. So you could start to control some of the bloat, some of the waste that doesn't need to be there, but there's more that we need to do in order to really go after the nonsense.
1: Now, you've literally written the book on the case for a balanced budget amendment, but that seems like a more far-off dream than ever. The Republicans this time around weren't all that interested in pursuing a balanced budget, and it's a darn sure thing the Democrats won't. So if they take the House, the Senate, or both in the midterm elections, that dream is dead for another number of years until we can talk about it again. Why is it so hard to just get the political class to agree that they need to live within their means?
14: They have a fundamentally broken system. You mentioned that they aren't doing the budget in any sort of balance. Well, they aren't doing a budget. They do appropriations, which are a quarter of spending and none of the revenue. It only really involves one committee. And we have terrible budget outcomes because, in part, because Congress doesn't do a budget. Now, you're right. We should have a balanced budget amendment in the Constitution. I firmly believe that. Put a lot of words on paper to, you know, support that belief. But the truth is that we need members of Congress to have the vision that it is possible to move toward, to reach balance, and to stay in balance. And with the partial broken up system that we have right now in Congress, it's just not imaginable to people. But there are some good signs. Like, for example, 2 months ago, I testified at the House Budget Committee on a bipartisan initiative saying we should have deficit to GDP targets of 3%. So that is basically primary balance, where you balance the current spending versus revenue. So you're excluding the interest costs from that metric. But when you think about how you actually go forward and do all of that, it's doing a real budget. It's not having shutdowns. And it turns out that that metric is very, very close to the balanced budget amendment proposal that I wrote about. So I think we just have to get members of Congress to understand how to budget, learn how to budget, and then have the understanding that they can actually achieve deals to reduce the deficit, to cut wasteful spending. And then once balance becomes within sight, then we'll be able to do a balanced budget in the Constitution to really lock it in for all time to come.
1: The very magnitude of the mess they've created is constantly weaponized against us. Whenever there's any real movement on something like a balanced budget amendment, one of the arguments against it is the whole system will come crashing down in flames. If you do that, the whole country will blow up, the government will come down, it'll be chaos in the streets if we try to balance the budget. So the best we can do is maybe reduce the deficit to a little bit less than $1 trillion this time around, and then we'll see how that goes.
14: Yeah, you know, there actually was a vote in the House of Representatives on a balanced budget amendment proposal a few months ago. And I did a little lessons learned blog post about that. But the rhetoric coming out of Democrats, especially Jamie Raskin from Maryland, was just way over the top, hysterical, wasn't even based on the reality of the legislation. But that's the world we're living in right now, and we've got to fix things to get things in a better place.
1: Yeah, really, that's the same phenomenon as the shutdown when you get down to it. They've got people convinced that everything has to keep running the way it is. And if it ever is hiccuped even for a moment, it'll be catastrophe. And people are afraid of that, of what it'll do to their lives. So we need to get past that fear-mongering if we're ever going to get serious about fixing the budget. Kurt Couchman, Senior Fellow in Fiscal Policy at Americans Prosperity and author of Fiscal Democracy in America, How a Balanced Budget Amendment Can Restore Sound Governance. Thanks for joining us. I'm John Hayward, your host. Thanks, everyone, for being with us on this hour of the Alan Nathan All-Stars.
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6: Welcome, everyone, to the Alan Nathan All-Stars, where we live by dear friend Alan's noble creed. 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I'm John Hayward, Deputy National Security Editor for Breitbart News, your host today. 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Something is going on over at the Democratic High Command. There are maneuvers being made. This is like the part of a war movie where everybody's moving their troops around behind the fog of war, and nobody really knows what's happening yet, but you can take a guess. And it is all about the fight over the nomination that's going to come in 2028. Going to have a presidential race, going to have to have a candidate. Not really clear who that's going to be. But at the moment, anyway, Kamala Harris thinks it's going to be her, that she's going to get another shot at being the candidate. And there are a lot of people on the Democrat side that think that would be a disaster because she was horrible last time. She's not going to be any better this time. They really want somebody else. But, you know, it's tough. She was the candidate last time. And one of the things about modern politics on both sides, let's be honest, this happens on both sides now, is that whenever you lose, you think your guy got robbed. And so they get another shot. They shouldn't have lost. It was a super close race. Something went wrong. There's always mythologies about people stealing the election on both sides. They've both been doing it for 30 years now. Really, it seems like around the Bush-Gore race was the beginning of this new idea that the side that loses always says that it was a stolen election in some way. And when you're doing that, I mean, when that is just the political class, that's how you do it now. Political class always says the election was stolen on one side or the other. Well, how do you deny the person who got robbed another shot at the big seat, especially when the last person who said that, Donald J. Trump, won? He said the election was stolen from him in 2020, and he took his shot again in 24, and he won. So the Kamala Harris people are understandably, from their perspective, trying to push her back in and say, hey, maybe she could do that too. Maybe there's a lot of people that are going to regret having voted for Trump. That's another dynamic that's in play. Whether you think the election was stolen or not, you always are pretty much rolling into a presidential election saying that the incumbent is the worst thing ever, or his party. Trump's not going to be running again, but Republicans will. And so the campaign is going to be, well, you know, that guy was horrible, so why not give people another chance to vote for the person they should have voted for last time, which was the defeated candidate? And that doesn't usually really work. That seems like a common mythology among the political class. Voters don't really seem like they usually go for that super well. I don't even know how big a dynamic that was with Trump. He did a really good job of running against Biden being awful. But I don't know how much the buyer's remorse theory of politics works, because people don't want to think they made a mistake last time. They might be voting differently this time, and they might be pretty peeved at whoever was the winner last time. And yeah, maybe they voted for the guy that they're not happy with, and they're changing their minds, but they really don't want their noses rubbed in it in a public way. So that doesn't usually work. So here you've got these maneuvers going on behind the Democratic nomination, and who should march back onto the national stage? Who should suddenly turn up with a book to hawk and media appearances to make but Dr. Jill Biden? Now, you remember, this is the first lady during the Biden term. The media insisted we must always refer to her as Dr. Jill Biden. She's not a medical doctor or anything like that. She's a doctor of education. But we had to call her Dr. Jill Biden, as if she's the first lady that was a doctor. So she had some unique respect coming her way. She's been pretty invisible up until now. But now she's back. So she popped up on CBS Sunday morning last week. She's got a book that nobody has read yet. There's been no reviews of her book. It's coming out pretty soon, I guess. But very little of it has actually been revealed to anybody so far. And in this interview on CBS, she's tried to reframe the famed debate meltdown between her husband, Joe, and Donald Trump. You remember that was inarguably one of the decisive moments in the 24 election was Joe Biden basically coming apart at the seams on national TV. The guy just melted down while he was talking to Trump. His brain stopped working, and it was horrifying to watch. And she's now saying in this interview on Sunday, she said she was terrified while she was watching that debate because she thought he was having a stroke. She said, oh my God, he's having a stroke and it scared me to death. And that's the new pitch. She's trying to rewrite history, reframe history to make it so that she now saw how bad he was. But that was the first moment. Is her new storyline. She didn't know how bad his mind had degenerated over the previous few years. It was obvious to everybody that was paying attention that the man was senile, but she's saying she didn't notice until the debate with Trump, and that's when she thought he had a stroke. And see, that's a convenient excuse because that means everything after that was because of his maybe stroke. He was basically okay before that moment, and then after that, he was toast, and we had to replace him, and we got Kamala. So she's trying to write this narrative, rewrite this narrative about Biden, and it's absolute nonsense. Even the people on CBS, the interviewers, looked like they were having a hard time swallowing what Dr. Jill was peddling in this interview. Because if you really think your husband, who you know is an elderly man with some health issues, a man of his age, and he's up there in a high stress environment, presidential debate on TV, it doesn't get much more stressful than that unless somebody's firing missiles at you. So he's up here on this debate stage, and she's telling us she honestly thought he was having a stroke. But then, back here in the real world, she immediately marched him into political events and parties and loudly told everybody that he was fine. She didn't act like she thought he was having a stroke. If she did, I mean, my God, what does that say about her? If she seriously thought his life was in imminent mortal danger, and then she sent him back into the campaign anyway, she would be one of the most evil people that ever lived. But this is all just, you know, revisionism and positioning. And the reason that this is important in the great game, the Game of Thrones being played for the upcoming Democratic nomination, is that Kamala is out there. You might remember she popped up after some obscurity a couple of weeks ago, and there was this autopsy of the campaign, of her campaign, that was published by the Democrats. Democrats did this autopsy that they've supposedly been sitting on for a long time, like it was a top secret document. And they finally released it and started pimping it out to the media. And the autopsy basically absolved Kamala of all responsibility for her loss. The whole idea was that everybody else let her down. Everybody else failed to put her where she needed to be, failed to carry their weight, didn't help her when she needed help. And then also the usual stuff about how the American people were dumb and Donald Trump hypnotized them and blah, blah, blah. But the whole point of this autopsy is one of the fakest political documents ever produced. And the whole point of this so-called autopsy was to completely absolve Kamala of wrongdoing, which clears the decks for her to take another swing. You know, that way she can come back to the plate in 28, and maybe this time nobody will let her down. She'll have better people behind her, and maybe she'll hit a home run this time, is the storyline. And Jill, Dr. Jill here, seems to be coming out with some competing ideas that are trying to rehabilitate Biden and her a bit. And who knows, maybe Jill Biden thinks that she could run for president. Don't know, but she's got name recognition. And if you are a Democratic strategist and you think that one of the motivating factors in 28 is going to be people that don't like Trump and think it was a mistake for him to be president and so on, then why not run somebody named Biden? Can't be Joe. He's out to pasture. But maybe we could run Jill. So who knows where this is really all going in these battles. And then off in the wings, you have Gavin Newsom, the governor of California. He's out there trying to reinvent himself as a techno-populist who thinks Trump had some good points when he ran, and now he gets it and understands why people were willing to cleave to Trump as we get ready for the next campaign. And you know that none of this can really be settled until we know how the midterms went, because these things lead into each other. And the Democrats are going to want to see how they do in 2026 before they make any big decisions about 2028. Because if they don't do well, I mean, they're supposed to have a wave election coming their way and the Republicans are supposed to be toast. If that isn't what happens and they don't do that well, if they significantly perform below expectations, or if they don't win back either house at all. You know, if the Republicans stun the world here and wind up holding on to both houses, and that's possible. You know, there's weird polling out there that people are very much in flux trying to make up their minds about all this. Well, then there's going to be a lot of recriminations in 26 about who blew it over on the Democratic side, and each faction within the party is going to have the election really meant, and those all tie into different candidates. And I would wager that if 26 does not go great for the Democrats, if it isn't everything they're dreaming of in terms of a sweeping return to power, that's going to be bad for Kamala, because she is the representative of the party elite as it sits. And there's going to be a lot of recriminations, and they're going to be beating each other up over who blew it in 26. And that's not going to be good for her. And that'd probably help somebody who's seen as more of an outsider. Stay tuned for how that all works out. I'm John Hayward, your host today. We'll be right back with more of the Alan Nathan All-Stars.
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6: Welcome back to the Alan Nathan All-Stars. I'm your host today, John Hayward, Deputy National Security Editor for Breitbart News. There are once again suspicions that a thumb is being placed upon the scales of social media and search engines and so on in favor of Democratic candidates. This time it concerns Graham Plattner, the guy with the Nazi tattoo that's running in Maine. And the Media Research Center has noticed that if you ask AI chatbots about Plattner, they tend to leave out the really damaging stuff and give you a very rosy view of a very flawed candidate. Here with us to talk about it is Michael Morris, director at the Media Research Center's Free Speech America. Welcome to the Alan Nathan All-Stars.
14: Hey, thank you. Thank you so much for having me on the program. Really appreciate it.
6: I don't know if there's a thumb big enough to move the scales to get rid of the Nazi tattoo stuff, but that's what Plattner's campaign is trying to do. They're pulling out all the stops to minimize that baggage and get him looked at in a different light. And it's very suspicious that chatbots are suddenly reluctant to talk about certain details of his past. And we know a lot of people get their news by talking to these chatbots.
14: Yeah, absolutely right. You know, Pew Research Center actually put out a survey back in 2025. 57% of teenagers actually rely on artificial intelligence for information, and about half of adults say that AI provides inaccurate information, and 16% say that this happens often or extremely often. Well, they're also burying important information about campaign officials running for election, like Graham Plattner. Fox News actually put out a report about the controversial Democratic Senate candidate from Maine, about his now deleted Reddit account, some disturbing stuff about public restrooms, explicit graffiti and military restrooms, and then, you know, comments from him about a fallen soldier. Quote, the dumb mother effer didn't deserve to live. I mean, that's just hideous stuff. But if you're looking on the AI chatbots, that information is buried.
6: And that's not cool. People need to know that he said those things. And if he wants to try to say, oh, I was young and stupid back then, however many years ago that was, good luck. But it's not fair if the sources of news simply obscure those facts and people never know about them until it's too late.
14: Absolutely right. You know, and Fox News actually looked into this as well, and Google Gemini, all right, there were only after four different positive mentions did Gemini give some negative details. Google Gemini actually showed that Plattner was featured on the cover of Time magazine, showed that he's emerged as, quote, the presumptive Democratic nominee, unquote. Spotlighted recent polling showing that Plattner had a lead over Senator Susan Collins, and then noted that he's received high-profile endorsements. Only after those four things did Gemini cite developments regarding his Reddit profile, and then noted CNN as a source for that information. ChatGPT was very similar. The fourth bullet deep in its response did it finally mention the Reddit information. Fox News reported on ChatGPT instead focused on now that Plattner is the presumptive Democratic nominee, the noted polling again, how he's over Susan Collins, emphasized the extreme cost of the Senate battleground. And then the fourth bullet point deep said, oh, old Reddit posts are back at the center of the campaign, but Republicans are using it as a way to attack him in ads and in stories. And so, yeah, blame it on the Republicans, of course. And wouldn't you know, ChatGPT actually cited Banger Daily News. I've never even heard of Banger Daily News. Didn't cite the Fox News reporting. Claude, which is Anthropic, similar story there. First, it listed positives before getting to any negative information from his Reddit account. Said information on Plattner's background, it provided his political rise and the history of that, and then recent polling again. And then number four, Democrat, once wrote on Reddit that he, quote, become a communist, unquote. Why is that fourth? Shouldn't that be up higher?
6: You'd think, right? And Fox News, I mean, you talk about excluding Fox News here. Fox News is not the Bangor Daily Fish Wrapper. That's a major media source, and it's very difficult to think of an innocent reason why chatbots would just ignore Fox input.
14: Absolutely right. Absolutely right. And look, you know, I had a story out in January. I was querying ChatGPT about the Charlie Kirk assassination, and wouldn't you know, ChatGPT actually denied that there was even a free speech advocate out there named Charlie Kirk that got assassinated. Then it hallucinated, pretended like that wasn't what it said, then apologized for having denied the assassination and went back and forth multiple times. And finally, when it acknowledged that the assassination did occur, what sources did it link to? Al Jazeera, Fortune, and Wikipedia, leftist media sources.
6: Yes, that's a stable source of news, Al Jazeera. Let's just use them for everything. That's a little crazy. A common complaint about the AI chatbots here is that we don't get to see how the sausage is made. People are getting results of what they say, but they're not always great about citing their sources. And when they do, they sometimes source imaginary ones.
14: Yeah, absolutely right. You know, transparency is key. But, you know, here at the Research Center, we look into this stuff so that your audience doesn't have to. And we actually dug into some of the AI media contracts back in late August last year of 2025 to see, you know, who do these AI companies, these tech giants, have deals with. We actually found that 59% of the AI contracts with media outlets are from left-leaning sources. Only 5% are with right-leaning sources, and that 5%, believe it or not, is only from one news conglomerate, that's News Corp, on the right. And the 59% is just a massive amount from leftist sources. OpenAI, for example, with outlets like The Washington Post, The Atlantic, The Financial Times, Vox Media, and others. Amazon's with The New York Times. Google, of course, with the Associated Press. But yeah, only News Corp had a deal with AI companies at the time.
6: And this all seems like an extension of an argument that predates AI and goes, I think, all the way back to the 2008 presidential race. Was really, I think, the first time this was a big story. But there were people revealing that the search engines were hideously biased, especially Google's and the stuff that Apple was coughing up. And it was easy to prove that it was biased. You could point at how it was just ignoring every source of news it didn't like. And that was putting a thumb on the scales as far back as 2008.
14: Yeah, absolutely. Media Research Center, we did some research on Google search history even. Back in the 2022 midterms, we were looking at campaign websites between Republican candidates and Senate Democrat candidates, and it was burying the Republican candidate websites and then promoting Democrat candidate websites. It did the same for Donald Trump and then his competitors as well. It even elevated people that weren't even running, like Bernie Sanders and Hillary Clinton, before it promoted Donald Trump. So, you know, some hideous stuff from the tech giants. The bias is unbelievable.
6: And in addition to the chatbots, a lot of people these days are relying on aggregators and news feeds, and they're biased too. You can have a news feed from someplace like Apple, and the first 38 things you see are going to be left-wing sites.
14: Yeah, absolutely right. Here at the Media Research Center, we've been tracking news aggregators. We call them the Big Four news apps. That's Apple News, Google News, Microsoft's MSN, and Yahoo News. Yes, the perhaps left in the dustbin of history, Yahoo News has a massive footprint, believe it or not, even still today. And so we've been tracking them as well. And yeah, the bias is uncanny. Pre-downloaded on everyone's phones is Apple and Google News, and then pre-downloaded on your computers, MSN. It's a big, big problem, bias.
6: That is a very privileged position, very high ground to hold in the information wars. And it's amazing to me that these companies don't even feel like they have to explain why they're so biased. So it's very important to point it out at every opportunity and encourage people to go out, find their own sources, and think for themselves instead of trusting either a chatbot or an aggregator. Kurt Couchman, Senior Fellow in Fiscal Policy at Michael Morris of the Media Research Center. My bad. I'm sorry. I'm John Hayward, your host today. We will be right back with more of the Alan Nathan All-Stars.
15: 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What we're seeing at Kayak is a travel search engine. We compare flights, hotels, and rental cars so you can see all of your options in one place and know you're getting the best price. And today we launched a summer travel report, and what we're seeing is domestic travel is having a moment. Searches are up about 9% for this summer compared to the same time frame last year. Some of the places they're headed are New York, Las Vegas, Los Angeles, Denver, to name a few on the domestic front. And then internationally, the travel search behavior is really mimicking previous years. So Europe is one of our most popular, most searched for regions right now, with London, Paris, and Rome really topping the list. For more information, head to kayak.com. We just launched our summer travel report, which is a great starting point for Americans looking to get away this summer. Lots of resources and ways to save.
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6: Welcome back to the Alan Nathan All-Stars. I'm your host today, John Hayward, Deputy National Security Editor of Breitbart News. Who's up for an

so they hired an actress named Millie Alcock, who's Australian. To, I guess another job Americans won't do. Americans can't be Supergirl. So they hired Millie Alcock to be Supergirl. And she decided to unbosom herself of some observations about sexism during the early part of the press tour for the upcoming Supergirl movie. And she said something really weird that honestly doesn't really make a whole lot of sense. But she's giving an interview. This is the beginning of this whole kerfuffle, where she was talking about being involved in stuff that nerds like. Let's put it that way. I think they had a different euphemism for it, but sci-fi fantasy stuff. Because she was on House of the Dragon, Game of Thrones, the House of the Dragon show. For a little while, her character was, I guess she was replaced by somebody else when her character got older, but she was on that for a bit. So she's talking about that, and she said, it definitely made me aware that simply existing as a woman in that space is something that people comment on. We have become very comfortable having this weird ownership of women's bodies. What the hell is she talking about? She played a fantasy princess in a... Who was supposed to play that character? A woman in that space? I don't know. Was Pedro Pascal supposed to play Supergirl? Maybe that would have been better as things are working out. But you know, this is just a weird... It was a weirdly antagonistic thing for her to say. I mean, acting like she's this woeful victim of brutish sexism because she was in Game of Thrones, you know, and now she's going to be Supergirl. And, you know, I guess the underlying assumption here is that the nerdy folk who like such things are a bunch of man children, I guess, that were haranguing her. Who knows? You know, she probably read something online and somebody said something unflattering about her appearance and that set her off. It was probably something like that. You know, or maybe they criticized her acting, but it's real defensive here. And this became a little bit of a controversy because, you know, she said these things and it sounded very culturally aggressive coming from somebody who's supposed to be in a fun popcorn flick for everyone to enjoy. So then she got worse. She came back and she was mad that people were pushing back against her for making her earlier comments. And she's talking with Variety about the social media backlash that she faced for her backlash against somebody else's backlash, however this all started. And she says, I mean, whose opinion do you really care about? If you're pissing the right kind of people off, you're doing okay. No, no, Millie, you're not. if you're supposed to be in a super expensive tentpole movie that needs to make hundreds of millions of dollars to break even, and you're out there pissing half the audience off, you are not doing okay. You are doing the opposite of okay. At what point did you think it was your job to go out and get into fights with a huge portion of the prospective audience and win and somehow humiliate them on social media? So then she went on to say that a lot of the guff that she's been taking is coming from people whose profiles have no photo, who are burner accounts, or someone's name and then dad of four Christian, which is hilarious to me. Really? What part of that was hilarious? I mean, okay, dad of four who's a Christian. Who do you think is going to go see your movie, Millie? It's going to be that guy's kids. You just irritated, you just attacked the Christian dads and every dad who might have taken their children to see the Supergirl movie, and you're telling them all to get lost right before the movie opens. Why does this keep happening? How does this keep happening? I mean, all right, actors have been political for a long time, and there's a running problem with actors tending to think they're much smarter and more perceptive than they actually are. And there's this phenomenon where they're very self-conscious because they're actors and they're getting paid to pretend to be other people. And they start getting a little antsy, even though they're getting tons of money and a lot of attention is being paid to them. And they're thinking, I need to show the real me as a person of substance. I am not just somebody who gets paid to put on a cape and fly around. I am a serious person who is a deep thinker. And so they run out and they start getting involved in all these political squabbles, you know, and it's often doesn't go well, and it winds up alienating a pretty big part of the audience when they do things like that. And then there's the problem that actors are generally talking to the entertainment press, which is the most servile, supine, bootlicking division of the entire media, with the possible exception of major media outlets during presidential races when they're talking to Democrats. But, you know, if you want to look for a wing of the media that is not going to ask you any tough questions, it's hard to beat Variety if you're an actor at a major upcoming

0: project. You're getting a bunch of cameras pointed at you, and you're surrounded by people telling you how special you are and how they're so glad that you would descend from Mount Olympus and favor them with your beautiful presence and talk to them. And it's just not fair to the actor in some cases. It would be a lot better, if they thought maybe they would get a couple of tough questions and then maybe they wouldn't do this stuff. Which turns out to be basically one-sided. A Christian dad of four is not going to be invited on the Variety and asked what he thinks about Millie Alcock's attack. You know, she's basically punching down at people who are not going to have any attention paid to them. And most importantly, she's doing all this in the context of being a young actress in a big tentpole movie that needs to make a lot of money. And it's probably not going to, either because it was a bad idea to begin with, or possibly because of the social media controversy surrounding the star. The tracking on the Supergirl movie is cataclysmically bad. They do these estimates before movies come out of how much money they're going to make. And this Supergirl thing looks like a neutron bomb. Like, nobody's going to go see this movie. They're looking at staggering losses if those tracking estimates hold. And you got to think that some part of it is because a substantial portion of the base, she picked a fight with them. Why are they going to go pay money to go see a movie starring somebody that hates them? They couldn't wait to tell you how much contempt she holds them in. And one of the things that makes it even worse is that a lot of the attention is being focused on her bizarrely attacking Christian dads. And why are they funny to you, Millie? What's funny about that? So that was weird. But really, that's not the big problem. The big problem is that she's picking fights with the nerds. And nerds talk to each other online. And if you make them angry, they're not going to go see your movie. And there's this running thing happening with people who are, fans of video games, epic fantasy, science fiction, superheroes, the people who are in the nerdy community out there. There's a lot of them. They tend to be very tech savvy. They got money and they're happy to spend it on something that they like, that they want to see, that they want to play, but they're really tired of being attacked all the time and held in contempt by the people that produce their entertainments. They just want to go have a fun time in a movie. And I'm amazed that the studios who are going to spend gigantic amounts of money producing a movie like Supergirl, tons of special effects, this thing has to make like $500 million or more to break even. How in the world do you not take your stars aside and tell them to zip it until after the movie is over? Don't antagonize the audience. Why don't you have a clause in their contract that says that if they antagonize the audience, you dock their pay? Or hold them responsible financially for the failure of the movie? Or you consider that a breach of your contract if you go out there and start alienating the audience, picking fights with them? Because, movies are really expensive these days. That's another part of it. If movies were a cheap, disposable entertainment, a lark on a Saturday afternoon, maybe it wouldn't be so bad if you go pick a fight with the audience. But movies cost a lot of money. And if you're talking about a superhero tentpole summer action movie, you want the whole family to go see that. How much does that Christian dad that Millie Alcock despises have to pay to take his four kids to see your movie? Are we talking $100? Probably not much less than that, depending on how old his kids are and what the ticket price for the children is. You're going to drop $100 to go see a movie from somebody that holds you in seething contempt, and you're going to suspect, it's not just personal, that the actress is antagonizing the audience. It's also that they're going to suspect, probably correctly, that the movie is loaded with political themes and propaganda that they don't agree with and they don't want their kids to see if the actors are out there being so opinionated. So for right now, the studio is standing behind Millie Alcock and saying how proud they are that she spoke her mind, blah, blah, blah. Just don't stop doing that. Wait till after the movie comes out before you start picking a fight with the audience. At least let the first week grosses roll in. You know what else is happening? At the same time that you have all these super high paid actors out there picking fights with the audience, you've got AI movies that are getting better and better that don't have any actors in them at all. So that's an up-and-coming threat to the Hollywood model. And then you have these movies that have very low budgets that are made by independents that are doing crazy amounts of business out there. There is a small independent horror movie called Obsession that's out there right now that is cleaning up at the box office. And there's another independent horror movie called Backrooms that's about to open, I think, this weekend. And the projections for that are insane. That movie's going to make more than Supergirl will. you know, and it probably cost him $1.50 to produce, depending on how much the actors paid. So, I mean, there is this growing sense that the key to success and joy in Hollywood is to have reasonable budgets, don't hire overpaid actors that start shooting their mouths off, and try not to make your audience mad before the movie comes out. I'm John Hayward, your host today. We'll be right back with more of the Alan Nathan All-Stars.
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0: Welcome back to the Alan Nathan All-Stars. I'm your host today, John Hayward, Deputy National Security Editor with Breitbart News. Facebook's parent company, Meta, is the latest company to come under criticism for abusing the H-1B visa program to bring in inexpensive foreign workers at the expense of American workers. Here with us to talk about it is Steve Malloy, Executive Director of the National Center for Public Policy Research's Free Enterprise Project. Welcome to the Alan Nathan All-Stars.
13: Hey, John, thanks for having me. It's great to be here.
0: So this is a big problem across the country with many different companies. People are becoming more aware that the H-1B visa program has been manipulated in game to bring in foreign workers at the expense of Americans. And some companies will go to some pretty outrageous lengths to make sure that no Americans apply for these jobs before they go looking for visas to bring in foreign workers. Is that the kind of complaint that's being leveled against Meta?
13: Well, yeah, a lot of these tech companies, instead of hiring American tech workers, they will hire foreign tech workers from India or China because they can get them cheaper. It's strictly a financial decision. And, you know, I'm a free enterprise guy, capitalist, conservative, libertarian. You know, no one can out any of those things, me. But, you know, I also live in America, and, you know, we need to be making America great again. And that includes hiring American workers for these highly paying jobs. And, I think these tech companies, they're run by these uber rich people approaching hundreds of billions of dollars in net worth per person. And it's just greed at this point. And American workers are missing out. You know, they'll fire mid-career tech workers and hire a foreign worker who's essentially an indentured servant, if not a slave, albeit a highly paid one, but not as expensive as an American worker. You know, they claim that there's not enough experienced tech workers in the U.S. and they have to go offshore. Well, if there's not enough, you know, what they should be doing is building up our educational system, because, you know, we all have a stake in making our country great. If we want to be the world's lone global superpower, well, we can't be importing tech workers from China who are going to undercut American wages and then steal our technology and take it back to our mortal enemy. I mean, there's so many problems with this. And so at the National Center, we had filed a shareholder proposal with Meta, trying to get at this, trying to pressure them on this. You know, our shareholder proposal didn't pass, obviously, because, you know, the tech industry wants to hire these cheap workers. But we're going to go back at them next year. And we're not giving up on this.
0: I have always had a really big problem with one of the arguments that you mentioned, which goes back to the early days of this this business, where the tech companies say there aren't enough qualified American workers. How can that be when we have the most expensive educational system on the planet, bar none? We spend more money on education than probably the next three countries put together, and we have the worst educational results in the world to show for our staggering amounts of money. How can it be that this education system is not producing enough people who want to be tech workers when everybody knows that's the hot industry they want to get degrees in?
13: Yeah, well, you know, John, we also spend more money on healthcare, but we have, you know, not that terrific outcome for all the money we spend. And, I mean, because there's a lot of fraud and corruption built into our system, whether it's, you know, healthcare or education. Teachers' unions are more interested in, you know, their careers than they are actually teaching kids. You know, leftists have corrupted our schools. We have lots of problems with our educational system, no question about that. We still produce enough tech people who are capable of doing tech work. And if more are needed, then you know what? Mark Zuckerberg and Elon Musk and Jeff Bezos and all these other guys, the Google guys, you know, they can get involved in improving education in our school system, because the teachers' unions are not interested in that.
0: Another problem I have with all of this is that American workers live within the American system, which was created by our political and business class, and that imposes costs upon labor that make it very expensive. It's hard to earn a living. You have to demand a higher wage. There's benefits that have to be paid. And then these companies go out and use the H-1B program to just short circuit all of that. It's like they're bailing out of the system they created to go out and get cheap foreign labor after they priced American labor out of the market with their regulations.
13: Right, because all these tech guys are leftists who have pushed for these social welfare policies, and then they don't have to live by their own rules and laws. It's like the people on Capitol Hill; they just pass all sorts of requirements that people on Capitol Hill are not subject to, but the rest of us are. I think you're absolutely right there, and so we just need to end this program. You know, unfortunately, President Trump wants to bring in more Chinese workers. Why would we want that? You know, we need Americans for these high-paying jobs, and we don't need to have the Chinese steal our tech secrets.
0: I have heard that complaint, that President Trump, for all of his otherwise tough positions on immigration, has a big blind spot when it comes to the H-1B program, and he maybe doesn't completely appreciate how it's been abused. And it will become a self-fulfilling prophecy. If you go for years and years saying that Americans can't do these jobs for the prices we're willing to pay, so we're going to import foreign labor, you will create a future in which no Americans even try to get jobs like that or pay for an education in those fields, because what's the point?
13: Yeah. And then, you know, on top of all this, you know, why not just leave, if there are smart Indians and smart Chinese and smart from wherever they are, leave them in their own country. Let them make their own countries great. We don't need to, you know, strip farm these countries of the smart people they have so they can come here and get subpar jobs jobs that undercut American workers. Leave them in their own countries to make their countries great. And let's, you know, use our own workers. That's how America became great in the first place.
0: I cannot say that I have heard anybody in government from a place like India complaining that we're looting all of their tech workers. That never seems to be the argument coming from the source.
13: Well, I mean, I think they like the, you know, they obviously get a lot of that money back in wages and, you know, wire transfers, et cetera. But I would be upset that if the smart people in my country were being farmed out. But that is really their problem. Our problem, though, is we have plenty of workers. We have plenty of smart people. We should be hiring Americans. And the fact that, you know, because you want to save 25% on their wages, well, you know, when you're already a multi-hundred billionaire, you're not breaking my heart because you have to pay Americans a little bit more. The world has an endless supply of people for jobs in America for, you know, if people want to work for less than Americans, right? We could populate the whole country. As a matter of fact, we have, I think, 10% of our country is here illegally because, you know, they work for low wages. So we could replace all American jobs with foreign labor. Why not do that? I mean, that's really the path they want to go down to if you take it to, you know, the extreme.
0: And what are you supposed to go to college for, you know, or anything else, or vocational technical school? If every industry is now being subcontracted out to cheap foreign labor, what career path remains open to you, especially in the coming age of AI? And I have to think the tech workers are as nervous as anybody about the way AI is going to change their labor demand. We've got about 60 seconds. I'll give you the last word.
13: Yeah, so I think people need to press the politicians, because Republicans are even bad on this issue. You know, the tech guys are in the White House right now lobbying for H-1B visas, and there's nobody lobbying on the other side.
0: Steve Malloy, Executive Director of the National Center for Public Policy Research's Free Enterprise Project and author of the book Scare Pollution, Why and How to Fix the EPA. Thanks for being with us. I'm your host today, John Hayward. Thanks for joining us on this hour of the Alan Nathan All-Stars.
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1: And welcome in, ladies and gentlemen. Armed American Radio's Daily Defense begins right now. It's your Garbage Day edition. I think today is Wednesday. I've lost track of time over the Memorial Holiday weekend. 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Welcome inside the CZ Studios with me. 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Yeah, that like and that subscribe button and comments all feeds the algorithm. 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Or you can just jump in the conversations right there on YouTube or the streaming service. It's all right there available for you. Let's go right to the phones. Lee the Gun Writer Williams, let's bring you up on camera too, buddy. How you doing, my man? It's good to have you here.
2: Good, brother. Good to be here.
1: Always a pleasure to have you here. I'm going to read something that you have put up in over on Armed American News, and I know this is out at SAF as well. Guys, you can find everything that Lee the Gun Writer Williams writes at Armed American News, our site that we run together over there, or you can also visit him at SAF, as he is the head investigative journalist at the Second Amendment Foundation. You can catch him there as well. Following up on the Tate Adamiak story, there is now more news. And Lee, I got to hand it to you, brother, before we go any farther. Hats off, man. You are really getting some legs in on this thing. Is picking up an awful lot of steam. Now we have Cicada, Robert Cicada, the new ATF director, recently confirmed, commenting on Tate's case. Ladies and gentlemen, the article is, even ATF now admits Adamiak's 20-year prison sentence was far too long. Here's a quote from Robert Cicada. I think that the biggest challenge is the sentence Tate received. It's a sentence I've not seen for a case like that. I've seen cases where folks with no criminal history are involved, and I'm not saying Tate. I'm not using any of my statements toward Tate negatively, for example. I've personally charged people for trafficking or dealing in firearms without a license. They were dealing firearms to gang members. They had no criminal history. We charged them. They went to trial. They got 3 years in jail. Remind you, Tate is 4 years in to a 20-year sentence. He recently said that during an interview with Cam Edwards over at BearingArms.com. Cicada, according to Lee's article here, did take issue with some of the technical aspects of the gun parts ATF agents recovered during a search warrant of Tate Adamiak's home. ATF folks had told me they were not properly demilled and ultimately very easily were assembled to fall into what the law would call a machine gun. He understands there's a difference of opinion between Tate's perspective and that of the ATF. He promised neither he nor the ATF will be offended by the outcome of the courts because he wants to make sure that Adamiak was appropriately sentenced. As far as I'm concerned, that means get him out because he wasn't appropriately sentenced. He should have never been sentenced to begin with, Lee. And he blamed the sentencing guidelines for Adamiak's 20-year prison sentence, not the actual firearms. However, Lee points out, he pointed out one of the biggest issues in the case. When Tate's getting 20 years, and we have had people who are committing violent crime, and they're not even getting a fraction of prison like that, that's a big problem. So, Lee, jump in here. Am I reading into this, because I kind of am, that at his hearing upcoming on June 25th, that this could lead to a, you've served enough time, go home?
2: Well, hopefully it won't even get to that hearing. There's some things that are going on. I mean, there's 800 things going on with Tate right now, which is better than last year, right, when I was about a year and a half into this. I started about a year and a half ago when nobody would mention his name. Now there are separate things that are moving forward. Some of them I can't talk about, some of them I can. But in this story, brother, I just wanted to show how really bad people are not getting the 20-year sentence that he's getting. I mean, I went through, and, you know, ATF is very good about it. They put out on every Friday a list of their charges, a list of people that have been indicted, and a list of people that have been sentenced to federal crimes. And there is only one who got another 20-year sentence. And some of the stuff that guy did were simply crazy. I mean, we're looking at Benny Bryant Jr., 36, of Evansville, was sentenced to 240 months in federal prison. Same sentence that Tate got after pleading guilty to possessing a firearm by a convicted felon, possessing it with intent to distribute heroin, possessing a firearm in furtherance of drug trafficking crime. Because on January 23 of 2024, uniformed cops approached him as he walked near an intersection and attempted to stop him. He fled, he ran, they got him. During the struggle, he attempted to pull his Glock out of his waistband. He was going to shoot a cop, but the detectives, thank God, were able to disarm him. They found heroin and THC and two digital scales in his pocket. That's the type of crime you need to do to get to 240 months or 20 years of Tate got. And there's 11 examples in this story about people doing really bad things, man, that don't come close to Tate. And most of them are getting, you know, 3 years, 5 years, 10 years. It's absolutely crazy. It's the craziest crap I have ever seen. I think this kind of
1: stuff crazier by the day.
2: Gets to Cicada, and he wants to end it. I mean, Otha Gatlin, 48-year-old, sentenced to 180 months in federal prison. 180 months as opposed to Tate's 240 for selling crack, possession with intent to sell crack, possession of cocaine, possession of ammunition by a felon. I mean, none of this stuff,
1: all right,
2: Mark.
1: Let me stop you for a second.
2: Being what Tate did.
1: Let me stop you for just a second. Remind listeners what kind of drugs Tate Adomiak had on his person when he was originally arrested.
2: Oh, that'd be none.
1: Remind listeners if Tate had a criminal history at the time of his arrest.
2: None. He was
1: none.
2: A clean one owner who was going to become an officer in the Navy and probably a Navy SEAL.
1: Did, during the arrest, I'm certain, based on the sentence, that Tate resisted, fought, and tried to grab one, two, or three officers' guns during the struggle when he realized he was being arrested?
2: Nope.
1: None of that happened.
2: Turned around, put his hands behind his back, and was cuffed, and then hauled out of his home.
1: All right. Oscar Solano Salinas, ladies and gentlemen, 44 years old, a citizen of Mexico with two convictions for sexual battery, was sentenced to 41 months in prison for possessing a rifle and ammo and re-entering the country for a third time after having been removed on two separate occasions. Donovan James Cartwright Nye, 25, folks, was sentenced on May 20th, 2026 to 96 months of imprisonment to be followed by 3 years of supervised release for possessing a firearm as a felon. Cartwright Nye, it's easy to say. Boy, that's fun to say. Cartwright Nye traded drugs for a firearm with an obliterated serial number, and the following day fired several shots at another person in Rock Island, Illinois. Cartwright Nye then fled the scene in his vehicle that he proceeded to crash several blocks away. Cartwright Rye was apprehended on foot a short time later. Chance Trayvon Burge, 32, of Oklahoma City, ladies and gentlemen, was sentenced to serve 137 months in federal prison for illegal possession of a firearm after a previous felony conviction. He responded to an armed robbery at a Metro apartment. The victim reported that after a knock at the door, three individuals forced their way into the apartment. Burge held a firearm to the victim's head while the other two searched the apartment. Burge also threatened to shoot the victim and struck her in the head multiple times with a firearm before the intruders fled. There's Gabriel Lebron Mahia, I don't care if I mispronounce this criminal scumbag's name, 27, of Beloit, Wisconsin, was sentenced to 120 months. That's half the time Tate got in federal prison for possessing 100 grams or more of heroin intended for distribution and maintaining a drug trafficking premises. He pled guilty to these charges on March 13th of this year. Between January and August 2025, law enforcement conducted controlled purchases of heroin and fentanyl from Lebron Maya. During his subsequent arrest in August of 2025, I searched his vehicle and found a hidden compartment behind the vehicle's glove box. They found 115 grams of a mixture containing heroin and fentanyl and 60 grams of blow. Officers also searched LeBron Maya's apartment, recovered 100 grams of fentanyl pills, hydraulic pill press, gas mask, cutting agents, and other tools and drug packaging material, a 9mm handgun, ammunition, and over $21,000 in cash. Now, correct me if I'm wrong, but Tate was found with at least 100 pounds of heroin.
2: Yeah,
1: right?
2: No.
1: No. Oh, that's right. No. He wasn't. None of this occurred. None of this happened because Tate Adomiak had only in his possession items he had purchased lawfully on gunbroker.com. Now, Lee, we're getting ready to take a break. When we come back, I do want to follow up on this, and I'm going to try to pull out of you what maybe you can't tell us. Maybe you can just give us a little hint. Think of an artistic way to hit us with that during the break, maybe. See if we can get some information from Lee. I don't want him to divulge anything that's going to get, you know, that will hinder the case by any stretch. So I'm kidding there. But maybe a little bit more detail, because this is Lee, this is your deal. And we're really proud of you. Greg and I were talking about that just yesterday, not in your presence. We're really thrilled with what you've been able to do here, because positive things are coming to Tate. I can feel it, and I can sense it, and I know Lee can too. When we come back, Armed American Radio's Daily Defense continues right after the break. Don't go away.

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0: following segment of Armed American Radio is proudly being brought to you by the National Rifle Association. 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Let's go over to Lee, the gun writer, Williams. Lee, welcome back in, my brother. Always a pleasure. Always a pleasure. So I'm not trying to put you on the spot. I've known you a long, long time.
1: No, I get that.
0: I would never do that to you, nor would I want anything to be exposed that might harm the work that you're doing on behalf of Tate Adamiak. But can you give us some hints, maybe, about what might be coming up without disclosing anything behind the scenes?
1: There are a lot of things going on. Eli Crane, the congressman, he's the one that had Cicada appear before his hearing. He's the one that mentioned Tate, said, hey, you got to help out Tate Adamiak. He's got a letter that they're working on getting signed by a few more lawmakers that will then be presented to President Trump. Tate's attorneys are prepping for his hearing. He's really got a good attorney now, an incredible legal team. They're getting ready. There are several other things. But I think the biggest thing is that you're seeing Cicada coming out publicly, the head of the ATF, man, saying, hey, he was sentenced for too long. I think that right there is going to lead to goodness and happiness for Tate.
0: Okay.
1: You've got the head of the agency that brought him to the DOJ and said, hey, this guy needs to go away. Remember the ATF director under Joe Biden wanted a 30-year sentence. They wanted him to go to 30 years. There are a lot of things that are at play right now. That's just a couple of them.
0: Yeah, I get the same sense. I kind of figured that's how you would answer, because I'm getting the sense that some good things are about ready to unfold here. When you've got Cicada, the head of the ATF, now let's be fair to Robert Cicada. Robert Cicada has been with the ATF for a long time. He was not the head of the ATF when all of this went down. Nowhere near it.
1: No.
0: And he had nothing to do with it. And the fact that he is heading up the ATF right now, and I've spoken to Todd Blanche on this program, the acting attorney general, who was also very well aware of this case, spoke about it off mic and off camera. But I sense that some very positive news is coming Tate's way. And as I've often said, and I'll repeat it here now, I just want to see this young man get out. We'll worry about the crime and expunging the felony record and all that nonsense after the fact. Let's just get this man out and back to his family where he belongs. And I believe I'm feeling real good about the 25th of June for that hearing. I don't know, like you said, might not even get that far now that you have the director of the ATF in here, but they're going to have to go to court. They're going to have to go through the motions. No question about that. But
1: right.
0: Having said that, I think good things are coming down the pike for Tate Adamiak. What can we do in this final stretch as viewers, listeners, supporters, freedom lovers? What can we do? Is there anything that all of us listening or watching can do right now to help this man and speed this process up?
1: Absolutely. Write letters. Write letters. Put them on paper. Write to your congressman. Write to the president of the United States. Say, hey, Tate Adamiak needs to be freed. He's an innocent man who was sentenced to 20 years. The government at the time wanted to give him 30. Write to your congressman and write to the president of the United States. If you put it on paper as opposed to putting it in an email, it has much, much more effect.
0: Yeah, it actually
1: ran.
0: So
1: put it on paper.
0: Put it on paper. Lee, you're correct. Ladies and gentlemen, Lee is correct. I learned this trick a long time ago from people who sit in positions of power, that snail mail, good old handwritten snail mail, actually makes it to the congressman's desk. Unlike an email, which gets read by staffers, and then they count how many came in and, you know, who's for and against.
1: Exactly.
0: Snail mail gets opened. It gets read by the people. Okay? So if you can find the time to do that in today's day and age, that would be huge. If you can do that, that would be significant for Tate and his family. And it's high time that this young man get out and get back to his
1: home. Plus, there are multiple pro-gun groups that have sample letters out there. Google Tate Adoniak letter, or release letter, or pardon letter.
0: Yeah, something else will
1: happen.
0: Out. Your local congressman or woman is likely not going to be aware of this case like the heads of these departments are. And that's very important that you enlighten them to that, particularly with that snail mail, because that bell goes off. Okay, who is Tate Adoniak? Why am I getting letters? They look into it. I don't care if it's a Democrat. I don't care if it's a Republican. If it's a Democrat, load their desk up. Send as many as you can afford to buy stamps for, okay? Cost of everything's going up. But, I mean, pile this stuff up on their desks if you can do it. We've done it here, and I would hope that you guys would do it, too. If you have a working relationship with your congressperson or your congressman, by all means, pick the phone up and call them. See if you can't get together with them and meet with them to specifically talk about this. Because additional pressure coming from not just Eli Crane, our friend out in Arizona, but your congressperson as well, makes all the difference in the world. Because they'll check with him. They know what Eli's up to. We need to get them on the ball. I don't expect any help from any Democrat politicians, because the Democrats are behind all of this. This was all done by Joe Biden's DOJ. It was all done by Joe Biden's weaponized ATF. It was all done by that corrupt scumbag, Dettelbach, and the rest of them. Let's not forget that before Dettelbach, they tried to put Chipman in there to run the ATF, who, while at the time he was going through his hearing, was on the payroll of the Brady anti-gun campaign. That's who we're talking about here. So we've got friends in that office right now, and we need to put them to work, Lee. We'll close out the segment with this. Go ahead and wrap up whatever you want on that. Go ahead. We'll take us to the break.
1: Keep in mind, Tate is serving a 20-year sentence. He did nothing wrong. Nothing he possessed was illegal. Yet the ATF under Joe Biden screwed up. They hit the wrong guy because they had a terrible confidential informant who said he's going in there to buy machine guns. He didn't get any machine guns. He got some barrel shrouds. And ATF called those machine guns and a search warrant affidavit, went to a judge who didn't know the difference between a shroud and his butt, and got a search warrant.
0: They never do.
1: Went in. Didn't find anything, so then they start making stuff up.
0: Well, I'm a little dismayed at Cicada's statement here. Let me go back to this, revisit this.
1: I know what
0: ATF
1: you're going to say.
0: Folks, ATF folks have told me they were not properly demilled and ultimately very easily were assembled to fall into what the law would call a machine gun. We'll cover that when we come back. Then we've got two more stories we want to talk with you about, ladies and gentlemen. It's just a weird world out there, and we're here to cover it for you. We'll be right back.

0: Hi guys, it's Mark. Look, I think you'll agree with me that as gun owners, we need to have each other's backs. That's regardless of what state we call home. Here at AAR, we discuss it every day, and we're heard in every state. Right now, Virginians desperately need our help. That means me, and that means you. You've heard the old saying, there's power in numbers, and helping in Virginia is as simple as joining Virginia Citizens Defense League. I'm a member, and I don't live in Virginia. 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
1: Tired of the usual liberal versus conservative treatment that strangles most media debates? Fed up with positions that get ignored unless they meet their pigeonholed agenda? Then tune in to Alan Nathan, the centrist with teeth, as he advances a more biting aggressiveness to both sides of the political spectrum, not beholden to the left, not beholden to the right, but right down the middle. Alan Nathan's mantra?
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0: 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Welcome back to the show.
1: Yeah, welcome back to the show, folks. If you're watching the streams, you know, we cut those rejoins out. We do that for copyright reasons. Because we are broadcasting and streaming live, we don't want to get any strikes over there. Guys, if you can find it in your hearts, we would appreciate it. If you have not yet subscribed to our YouTube channel, please do so. And many of you have. We are growing at about 400. I think the last analytic was about 486% just over the last 28 days and reaching tens and tens of thousands of people. And we do appreciate that. But we need you to subscribe, like, comment, and share. It's real easy to do. We'll try to keep the shorts short for you, and we've got some more longer form videos that we're working on for you, but you're getting at least 2 to 3 videos every single day, and you will from here.

0: And sometimes they get all messed up. You wonder how they got all messed up. They seem to be fighting you back. They don't have any brains, or they at least they don't even have any opposable thumbs. But I have got a tree trimming crew out here that has been driving me absolutely bonkers all day long since 8 o'clock. And it ain't the redwood forest here, Lee. I don't know what they're cutting. None of my neighbors near this studio have trees big enough to cause all of that racket all day long. So it has been driving me nuts. Watch out for Angry Mark. I could pop at any moment in time. And a shout out to those in the chat who commented. We could hear you during the break. That was intentional because I made my camera live because I needed to vent that out. So, guys, make sure you I'll keep in check the best I can, Lee. I will stay FCC friendly as best I can. But, guys, all of our partners, you can find them all, including CZ, Daniel Defense, Carr Arms. 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Patriots Relief, and we'll talk about attorneys on retainer in just a few moments. And I need you to join the local state's organizations, and that is AZCDL, AZCDL.org in Arizona. We desperately need help out there. They are one Senate seat and two House seats away from flipping and handing total Democrat control to a Democrat governor and AG in the state of Arizona, folks. We cannot let the Californication of Virginia-Kate Arizona. We cannot let that happen. We need you on those rolls. VCDL, critically important as the anti-gun left has shifted this fight to the states, ladies and gentlemen. It is critical that you get involved in these states, whether you live there or not. It doesn't matter. Beginning next month, it's going to be Quang Win month. The shredder is being primaried in Arizona. Bad things happening out there. We've got to put a stop to it. We need your help to do that. And you're also going to start hearing for the next 90 days at least me talking about asking you to join Florida Carry. Whoa, what's going on in Florida? Conservative state, DeSantis. Guys, HOAs in Florida are trying to ban guns. And it's Florida Carry and Eric Friday, the attorneys, that are stepping up and stopping the nonsense in these goofy Democrat-run little districts throughout the state. It happens not just behind the blue wall, but also in front of the blue wall in red states. And we need you to help stop it. And don't forget about joining the NRA. Lee, all of that's very important. There's no question about it. I'll let you put your final word on Tate, and then I want to move to Glock bans, which are now picking up steam across this country. Go ahead.
1: Well, I just hope everybody takes a second to send something, because I'm at a feeling, at a point right now where I feel that every letter is going to do something. Not like a year ago when nobody knew who he was. Right now, he's become the cause celeb in D.C., and the right people know about him. They need to be reminded of him every 15 minutes, every time they open up an email or open up an actual letter. So please help Tate. He'll thank every one of us once he's out.
0: Oh, I guarantee you, when he's going to do it on this microphone, I can promise you that. I'm really looking forward to having him and his father and you on the Monster Cast. And I know that day is coming very, very soon. All right. Real quick, well, I'll cover that in the fourth segment. I'll go to Virginia in the fourth segment because a growing number of prosecutors in the state of Virginia are refusing to enforce the unconstitutional bans that the Democrats have put in place, and that's a great story. Six. We're up to six now. That's right. I was right the other day when I guessed it was five. I just didn't have the proof at that time, but I had seen an email, and it was, in fact, five, and now we're up to six. And that number is going to grow, folks, as more prosecutors grow a pair. Because others have. That snowball is now rolling downhill and gaining some size. Let's talk now, because FPC, NRA, and SAF have just recently filed suit against Maryland's Glock ban. Connecticut just did the same thing. California just did the same thing. And guys, when we talk about the Californication of these states, when it comes out of California, it spreads to every other Democrat-run enclave. When they all get an idea, they all pick it up and run with it. Now, Lee, this is never going to stand, and here's why. Once the Supreme Court takes a quote-unquote assault weapons ban case, and they will, and we win it, which we will, it is not just going to cover AR-15s. It is going to cover all guns in common use in America, which is going to strike down all of this nonsense. You just gave a little hand praise signal. Do you think I'm right on that, or will the Supreme Court stay narrowly focused on an, a

0: assault weapon, I don't see that happening because they're trying to classify everything as an assault weapon.
1: No, and the Glock case really shows that, too. They're calling Glocks machine gun convertible pistols. Okay. They have no idea how widely sold, widely purchased they are. I mean, the bill, the law in Maryland, unfortunately, says you can't manufacture, sell, offer, sale, purchase, receive, or transfer a machine gun convertible pistol. I've never heard such foolishness in my life.
0: Where do they where do they come up with this language? Who concocts this? A bunch of goofball liberal millennials?
1: Yeah, they got to have a room full of them, and they just run these ideas by them. And they all must have just raised their hands when they heard machine gun convertible pistol. I mean, Maryland should know better. I know the left is always talking about Governor Westmore. Oh, boy, wouldn't he be a great presidential candidate for the left? Sure, he would. Signing an anti-gun bill that bans one of the most popular pistols in the world.
0: Ever. Yeah, that would ever. Let's make this statement. This is a fair statement. Glocks are the single most popular handguns ever manufactured and sold anywhere in the world. I'll go on record with that. I'm going to guarantee you that would be backed up.
1: I would argue that now. I'd say that 1911 has the history and the use, and there's probably a few more of them made. You look at across the pond, maybe the Makarov. I know there's billions of those that have been made. But, yeah, for now, Glock is probably the most popular pistol out there.
0: Yeah, with all the great handguns out there, the Glock 19 has been the number one concealed carry gun for, decades. If you go back to the 80s, the advent of the Glock 17, you know, the left went haywire then. It's the plastic pistol that can get through, you know, airport security, which is all BS. Every bit of it was BS. Yeah. But, you know, they get that media push behind them, and it's just a big giant sail in the shape of a Glock, and the media is just, you know, back behind, blowharding it all the way down the river. And that's just what they get. But, guys, we are going to win these cases. There's no question about it. It's just a sad fact that the left will continue to force us in court, and that will happen. Now, I've asked the question before, Lee, when we do win that case, do you think the Democrats are going to take that lying down? No, they're going to try to find another way around it somehow, and they will. They're creative. I'll let you take us to the break with a response.
1: Well, absolutely they will. The weird thing about this and our executive Vice President Adam Kraut pointed this out. This Maryland law bans nearly every Glock and Glock style handgun on the market right now. Buddy, I've got five
0: ladies and gentlemen,
1: handguns.
0: Oh, I've got more than that. When we come back, Lee Williams, one more segment. We're going to take you to Virginia and the DOJ. We'll be right back.

0: Hi, guys. It's Mark. Look, I think you'll agree with me that as gun owners, we need to have each other's backs. That's regardless of what state we call home. Here at AAR, we discuss it every day, and we're heard in every state. Right now, Virginians desperately need our help. That means me, and that means you. You've heard the old saying, there's power in numbers, and helping in Virginia is as simple as joining Virginia Citizens Defense League. I'm a member, and I don't live in Virginia. You don't have to live there to join and stand up for your rights, because it is your rights. 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Virginia is at the tip of the spear now. It could very well be all of us next. 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
1: Yeah, welcome back inside the studios with me, guys. 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In this political season, we need politicians that think like we do. You don't have to live in the state. All you have to do is join him and support him. You can send him $5 or just get on his email list. It all helps. We appreciate that. Don't forget, like and subscribe over on YouTube. We need your help there to help us continue the growth and get our word out on a platform that for many years was unfriendly to us that has now opened up for us, and we are making some great headway over there, and we thank you for that. So please keep it up. Please keep subscribing. Get your kids to subscribe, too, while you're at it. Lee, the gun writer, Williams, welcome back in, brother. Always a pleasure to have you here. Let's go now. We did the whole Glock thing. Absolute joke that is. But let me go to DOJ first. Then I'll go to prosecutors not enforcing the law. But Trump DOJ just put out a statement that large capacity magazines are actually standard issue magazines. You know, the Trump administration is doing all of the right things here. This is without a doubt the most pro-gun administration in this country's history. And you're shaking your head. No question about it.
2: Yeah.
1: And that's how it will be viewed historically when people look back, unless we get somebody else that's equal to or better than Donald Trump. And at this stage of the game, that's going to be hard to do. This administration has been making all of the right moves, and we do appreciate that. But it was Harmeet Dhillon that noted, and I quote, large capacity magazines are standard issue magazines. And she said that when she was talking to my good friend Carl Higbee over on Frontline on Newsmax just a couple of days ago. And she was in the process of explaining why the DOJ filed a lawsuit against Denver's assault weapons ban and Colorado's ban on magazines holding more than 15 rounds. Now, we're going to win these cases. And like we were talking about with the Glocks, okay, it's all going to fall under that category. And, you know, this is where the Democrats made a really stupid move, Lee. What they did was they lumped our handguns in their assault weapons descriptions, which is going to really come back to bite them when the Supreme Court and Thomas writes that ruling, because I feel pretty confident Thomas is going to be the one to write that ruling. I wouldn't be shocked. Now, Mark Smith from the Four Boxes Diner says, don't be surprised to see it be Kavanaugh, which I don't care who writes it, to be honest. I would love to see Thomas make that statement, because we know he's been itching to do this. He's been itching to take one of these cases for years, and we know we will win this case. It's going to come back to bite him, though, isn't it? That'll be so, it's the schadenfreude there, bro.
2: Oh, it's going to be a killer response. I mean, look at in common use. The Dems don't understand what that means. That means millions of them out there. Look at how many ARs are out there. Look at how many Glocks are out there, and they just want to take them away. No, that's never going to happen. And the magazines, I got 30-round magazines in the early 80s when I was in infantry school. They were literally issued to me to go with the weapon, the M16A1. I don't care where you live, what you're doing. There's no way you should have to put up with this. And, you know, if I lived in some of these hell holes that the Dems control, I would want 40-round magazines.
1: I probably more than that. I'll take the 100-round drums, okay? Guys, you have a right to own anything you want. Now, we're getting ready to put the finishing touches on the NFA. SAF, NRA, GOA, FPC are in court across this country right now attacking the NFA. We're going to see that fall under the Trump years. That's no doubt that's going to happen at some point in time. That the suits are there. We'll get there. again, it's a time consumption thing. And I know we all want it yesterday, right? But it's not the way Washington works. We've never seen this level of activity. This is a truly historic time for gun rights in America. We have the opportunity to nail the coffin of gun control shut, Lee, in ways we've never had before in the history of this country, particularly the last 30 to 40 years, right?
2: Look at what happened here in Florida with our concealed carry, our open carry. I mean, all it takes is one or two good people who know what's going on, who want you to exercise your Second Amendment right. And at the national level, we've got Trump, and he wants us to be able to exercise our Second Amendment right. I can drive up to my former home in Minnesota, where I grew up. I have to stop carrying at the Minnesota border. I don't need a card or anything.
1: I know.
2: There's
1: always that.
2: Legally, I should, maybe.
1: Yeah, okay.
2: But yeah, we should be able to go wherever we want, do whatever we want to do with our right to carry a firearm.
1: Yeah, now, guys, if you're driving something like that and you're violating that state law by doing so, particularly if you're driving, you don't want to put yourself in that position. I'm going to highly recommend that you follow the law. Okay. But the rest is up to you. I'll only say concealed means concealed. These laws are unconstitutional. Mm-hmm. They will fall. I don't want you to become a test case, ladies and gentlemen. But honest to God, thank God for the people that do. That put themselves out there and stand up for our rights and our freedoms. And they do it at great expense and at great risk and at great cost. They risk their own freedom in order to see to it. We talk about it every single day, 18 years on the radio now, and they're never going to stop us. Never. It's not ever going to happen. And they, believe me, they want to. They try, but it won't happen. And we are winning this fight. And I can't stress enough how important it is that you get in this fight right now. I'm sick and tired of the, well, Trump's in office, my guns are okay, I don't have to do anything. All right?
2: Yeah. That's
1: an FCC-friendly, unfriendly word right there. That's pure, and you can insert whatever expletive you want there. Okay? I'll give you a second to do that. That's pure. There, you, however you defined it, you're right. But again, the time it takes to do this is maddening. There's no question about it. But it has really been a joy to be able to report almost daily, Lee, on the positive things happening. Did you ever think the script would be flipped that fast?
2: No. I mean, how many years were we reporting this state did something bad, this state did something bad, this state did something bad? Literally almost every day. And now it's completely changed.
1: Because we're winning the fight. Lee, let me say this before I close out with you. Thank you for being here. We appreciate it. Ladies and gentlemen, you can find Lee at SAF. You can also find him over at Armed American News at our jointly run site there. Please read everything that he writes. And if you haven't caught up on the Tate Adomiak thing, he's got a list of all the stories there for you. You can go right there, and you can also catch him on his Substack. Lee, real fast, what's your Substack account?
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1: 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It's that simple. Lee, thank you for being here, brother. I'm going to go ahead and pull you down, close out this hour of the show. Lee, we'll talk with you next week. No question about it. Ladies and gentlemen, we're going to get up and do this again tomorrow precisely because they don't want us to. Until then, enjoy your day, stay safe, and I'll see each and every one of you on the radio. Please subscribe to us and like us and share over on YouTube. We appreciate it. Have a great day, folks. Thanks for being here.

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3: 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I am Mark Walters, filling your prescription for freedom today and every day here in front of this very powerful and platinum Patriot Mobile microphone. We're waiting for Scott Coburn to call in from Patriot Mobile. He's been trying, and the phone system had an issue, so we're going to wait until Scott calls in. I'm going to start off with you a little bit here, and then when Scott calls in, we'll jump right in with him, because I want to talk with him about what's going on in Texas. They're Texas-based, of course, and there's a lot happening in Texas, and I also want to get his take on a number of other stories as well for you. So when he gets back here on the lines, we'll make sure to do that. Guys, we are not streaming live today. The segment 3 and 4 will be being recorded for you and will be going up in 2 separate YouTube videos and some shorts later in the day. And that's because the live stream software is updating, but we will be bringing you the next 2 segments, or the final 2 segments, segment 3 and segment 4, because you've got me and I don't have to worry about a mix minus issue for you. In other words, if I tried to stream live now, you'd see me and hear me, but not our guest. And that doesn't do us any good. Lots of silence, that just wouldn't be fun. But you can join us on the chat over at Telegram. It's real easy to do. 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Search for Armed American Radio Conversations and jump all over that. We would appreciate it. And while you're, if you're on YouTube and you're looking for us, make sure to subscribe over there and like us and share us. It really helps us out. So as we wait for Scott to come in, I want to talk a little bit with you about what's happening in Oregon right now today, ladies and gentlemen. Good. Trying to tamp Angry Mark down has been really difficult to do over the last few days. I tweeted this out this morning. I don't know. What do you, posted it, X'd it, formerly known as Twitter? I don't know. Whatever you want to call that thing over there now. Here's my advice to you. If you don't have X, formerly known as Twitter, that means you don't need it, don't get it. It's just a hate machine. You don't need to wake up to that stuff, and you don't need to be over there. You really, truly don't. I have no choice because of the business, but can't stand it. If you want to get it, go ahead, but you ain't missing nothing. My advice, wake up and watch Gilligan's Island or watch a few reruns of maybe Bewitched, some of those old shows which are absolutely hilarious, or whatever show floats your boat, and stop waking up to news that angers you every day. Like I have to, so you don't feel like I do right now. It's not necessary for you to do that. You can go get your news elsewhere. Don't grab a cup of coffee and turn on Fox and Friends or CNN or morning shows or ABC or NBC, CBS Morning Today shows, all that nonsense. Start your day with a grin on your face and a smile. And don't get on your computer. Get out and touch the grass, man. You know what I mean? If more of us would do that, we'd be a lot better off. I got to go to Oregon with you, ladies and gentlemen, because this is one of the stories that popped up first thing this morning. Oregon. Okay. This is the FCC part I got to be careful of. I'll read AWR's headline, but I've got 4 or 5 different stories up about this. It is just absolute utter nonsense. Oregon ballot initiative to ban hunting, fishing, unofficially achieves signature threshold. They needed 117,000 signatures to get on the ballot initiative. They exceeded that. They exceeded it. In Oregon, who in the... How? What person signs this? Who is stupid enough to be duped into doing something so stupid? Let's give you some details on this. You know what I think what I'll do is I'll go to my post over there, because the article over there was written from a little bit of lefty nonsense with the Daily Mail. But let's give it. Oregon moves a step closer to banning hunting and fishing as part of proposed new animal cruelty law. Really? Take a listen to this, because it gets better and it gets deeper.
2: Hunting and fishing could soon be banned in Oregon if animal rights activists get their way, after a ballot initiative gained support from thousands of residents. It's called Initiative 28, ladies and gentlemen, which is proposing expanding the state's, get this, animal cruelty laws, expanding this to cover a wide range of pursuits. And it is literally one step closer to being part of the midterm elections, because they submitted over 120,000 signatures in favor of the move. The name of the group behind this, and it was funny when I saw the piece earlier today, I was reading through this, I was laughing, angry at the same time. This is just one of those, you throw your hands in the air and you think, is this real? Am I really reading this? Yesterday we were talking about it being a crazy, whacked out, upside down world, which it is. And you sit and you wonder, is this actually happening? And yeah, it is. And of all places, Oregon. And I thought, you know, whoever this guy is who heads this organization, I would love to see a picture of him. As I scrolled farther down, there's a picture of him. And he's exactly what you would expect to do something like this. Somebody who would be the head or the spokesperson for People for the Elimination of Animal Cruelty Exemptions Act. PEACE, they call themselves. They're the ones leading this campaign in Oregon, which would effectively meaning ban hunting, fishing, and slaughtering livestock in Oregon. Let's go to Scott Coburn. I want to get his take on this. Scott's with us from Patriot Mobile. Scott Coburn, Patriot Mobile. Where in the world is Scott today? How you doing?
10: Hey, Mark, man, I'm actually at our home base today for a change. It's been a while. I forgot what it's like to sleep in my own bed, it seems.
2: Yeah, well, that's because you guys are always out fighting for freedom at Patriot Mobile. We'll go to that in the next segment with you. I started off the show before we had you in here talking about this lunacy going on in Oregon, and I can't wait to get your take on this. So kind of follow with me here for just a second. You know, Scott, this is what we're up against as people with common sense. You know, the normal average American. Take a listen to what's happening in Oregon. Hunting and fishing could soon be banned if animal rights activists get their way. Now, this initiative needed 117,000 signatures, Scott. It came in at 120,000 signatures above.
10: It's crazy. It's crazy.
2: It's People for the Elimination of Animal Cruelty Exemptions Act, PEACE, is the group that's doing this. And this measure would effectively ban hunting, fishing, and slaughtering livestock. Okay. I asked myself this question live on the air. Is this real? I woke up this morning laughing and mad at the same time. Is this really real? How did we get here?
10: It's funny you say that, Mark. So when I first found out about this, it was actually over a year ago. I ran into some guys that run an outfit called International Order of Teddy Roosevelt, an amazing group, by the way. They're into conservation and preservation of our 2A rights. But they actually told me about this Oregon thing, and I had the same reaction. I'm like, you're kidding me. It can't be real. They showed me the stories, and I got physically angry and started throwing things. I was mad.
2: Funny you said that, because my advice to listeners today, it's advice that I've given this to my father over the years. My dad, God bless him, he's 87 years old. My mom, 86. And Scott, I call him at 7 o'clock in the morning, and all I hear in the background is Fox News blaring in the background. I call him at 8 o'clock in the morning, Fox News is blaring in the background. I call him at noon, Fox News is blaring in the background. I call him at 4 o'clock in the afternoon or 3 o'clock in the afternoon, Fox News is blaring in the background. I'm like, my God, put it to rest.
10: Yeah.
2: You aren't missing anything. You know, and I don't want Americans to start their day angry like you just said you were when you heard this. Now, we did talk about this about a year ago, guys. All right, but this is actually gaining real steam, Scott, in Oregon with 120,000 signatures. This makes it legit. Now, they do believe that some of those signatures are going to be invalidated because maybe some of them are not on the voter roll, and that's happened over the past four ballot initiatives. But they are confident that if, in fact, that happens, they will continue because they're working every day to gain more signatures. Now, I'm not shocked by that at all. But tell me, what angered you about it? Scott, we still got you?
10: Yep, I'm here.
2: What angered you about it? What made you so mad when you read that? Why did you get, like I did, why did you get mad at it?
10: So Mark, look, I grew up hunting and fishing with my grandfather in East Texas, and my dad, and that's all I looked forward to as a kid. I'm like, the next time I could get out in the field. And when I heard that there was a group of people trying to take away the heritage of hunting and fishing, it literally made my blood boil. And here's what it did for me, and that's why we really sunk in with this IOTR group, because what they're doing is brilliant. You mentioned ballot initiatives. They're using ballot initiatives to get hunters out to vote, which we know historically hunters don't vote. For whatever reason, they don't vote. And we've got to change that, because I will tell you one thing to get an avid hunter to get to do something is, say you're going to take away his right to hunt.
3: Yeah, it's crazy. When we come back, Scott, we're going to continue this. I want to mention a little bit about this, because it gets crazier and more loony as the minutes go by. And then I want to talk with you about Texas. We're going to catch up with what's going on politically down there. Great moves down there, by the way. We'll be back with Scott right after this. Armed American Radio listeners, you already know the name. 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

0: following segment of Armed American Radio is proudly being brought to you by the National Rifle Association. 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Welcome back to the show. Yeah, welcome back to the show, ladies and gentlemen. Mark Walters filling your prescription for freedom for the remainder of this hour here in front of the Patriot Mobile microphone at the CZ Studios for you. The on-air lights are lit up. We've got Scott Coburn from Patriot Mobile with us. And Scott, when you come on in the second half of the hour, I love that because you get to hear that Patriot Mobile rejoin, which comes back in at the next break. But we're going to go ahead and push that in just a second with you. I want to finish this conversation here real quick, get to Texas real fast, because, of course, Patriot Mobile, ladies and gentlemen, is based in the Lone Star State, the great state of Texas, where on a bottle of Lone Star beer, it actually says the national beer of Texas. I absolutely love that. Scott, this initiative would also ban, by the way, not just hunting, fishing, and slaughtering livestock, but would also ban conducting scientific research on animals. Now, I have my druthers about that as well, okay? Mm-hmm. But I understand why it needs to be done. But using animals in rodeos, operating a commercial poultry business, and castrating or neutering livestock in the Pacific Northwest. In other words, let's just kill the beef cattle industry. Let's just kill the poultry industry in the state of Oregon. Let's put those farmers and producers and cattlemen out of business. And let's not give a crap about a large portion of our state's economy. And let's just start importing more food from around the world and maybe not even the United States. I mean, this is just so patently absurd. And in the state of Oregon, Scott, nothing shocks me anymore. Absolutely nothing. This will likely get on the ballot in November. They're actually going to vote for this in Oregon, and it stands a chance of passing.
1: Yeah, it's crazy, Mark. I don't even know what to say anymore about when I hear these things. But again, it's not surprising. I mean, Oregon and California, I mean, some of the things going on out there are just with these silly leftist policies are just really putting a pinch on hardworking Americans, you know, that just want to keep their heads down, earn a living, and live in a country that they can be proud of. And they're trying to ruin that.
0: They're doing it intentionally. And, you know, you've got to ask why. But it, for a lot of people, it's hard to wrap our heads around why people would do this. Why would they do this to their neighbors? Why would they do this to their own economy? Why would they do this to their own country? Well, it's born out of hatred. They hate the country. And they will do anything they can to bring it down. And it's hard for people to wrap their heads around that. It really, truly is. Because it is impossible to figure out why they feel and think the way they do. Scott, let's move over to Texas real quick. As far as I'm concerned, huge victory by getting rid of Cornyn. Congratulations on that one. It's about time. I don't know how you feel about it. Oh, gosh, he needed to go. Bobby, our producer, filling in for Greg today, said he's been in office most of my life. That's insane.
1: Yep.
0: So how do Texans feel about
1: this, it? Mark. Oh, it's a big, big day for Texans. I mean, this has been something that we've had on our targets for a long time. I mean, look, let's look at what really happened Tuesday. I mean, the grassroots spoke so clearly. I mean, you're talking about a guy that got outraised 10-1 that won by 28 points over Cornyn, Ken Paxton. If that doesn't speak volumes about what people want in our state, I don't know what does. We're tired of the dark money. We're tired of other people shaping our politics here in Texas. We want to manage things here ourselves, and we're showing that we're ready to step up and do something. I've known Ken a long time. That guy is a fighter. This is exactly what we need in the United States Senate right now. So we got to keep that gas pedal down. We got some momentum. Let's keep it going.
0: Well, I couldn't agree with you more. And when you see media hating on Ken Paxton, and when you see Rhino establishment hating on Ken Paxton, you know where your vote's got to go. That's the way I feel about it as well. And you know what was fun to watch about this? Trump's 8-for-8 in his endorsements, which was
1: a very powerful signal.
0: He absolutely is on a roll. He absolutely is. So you feel like I do, that that's great for the state of Texas. Let's talk a little bit about, with the remaining time that we have, what Patriot Mobile is up to now, because I have never in my life met or seen a company. And I use when you were on the program just a few weeks back, I've used that countless times, that you guys actually encourage carry in your place of business, which a lot of people think, wow, they really do. Yes, they do, ladies and gentlemen. This is the Patriot Mobile culture. But you guys are always fighting for rights out there. And like you said, you hadn't been home. So tell us, where in the world was Scott over the last few days? And what were you guys up to? And what rights were you fighting for and against?
1: Well, let me tell you, Mark, this month, as you know, is Military Appreciation Month.
0: Yep.
1: So we've really been trying to double down our efforts in support of our active duty military and our veterans. And that's what we try to do every day. But in May, we try to double down. And tonight, I'm actually out in Fort Worth speaking at a boot campaign event. And if you haven't heard of the boot campaign, man, you got to look these guys up. They are an amazing organization that really focuses on our veterans when they come back from their deployments, really helping them through individualized life-improving care. These are the non-physical or invisible wounds that they focused on with individualized care, and they're as effective as any organization at this that I've ever seen. So we're going to be out there supporting them tonight. I'm going to be addressing the crowd and tell them a little bit about Patriot Mobile and what we do.
0: Are you speaking before or after the other three representatives from the big mobile companies? I love catching you off guard with those all the time. Because they're not there, folks. They're not going to be there, are they?
1: I think they're out in Oregon working on some ballot initiatives, probably.
0: You know, I wouldn't doubt that one bit, because that's what they do with your dollars, ladies and gentlemen. That's why this is so important. I love when I catch off guard with stuff like that, because we know they're not going to be there. It's like, you know, I'm still looking for their booths at SHOT. I'm still looking for their booths at the NRA convention or the Safargo, any convention that is designed specifically to protect our Second Amendment rights. They're not out there, ladies and gentlemen, and that's why it is so important in today's day and age. People think, Scott, there's a lot of complacency right now, and there is. People feel, well, my gun rights are safe. Trump's in office. This is arguably the most pro-gun administration ever. Things are expensive right now. I'm not going to go buy that new gun. I'm good for now. There's no threat. Nobody's coming after my AR-15. I don't live in Virginia. And, guys, I'm going to cover Virginia with you and the upcoming Glock bans that are now spreading across the country. And Scott, what we were talking about in Oregon is the reason we have to pay attention to these things is because it doesn't stop there. There will be another leftist loony tune somewhere in another Democrat-run city or state that is going to want to copy this initiative. It spreads like cancer. It metastasizes. Mm-hmm. And isn't that why we have to keep it all in check? And isn't it why it's so important that you guys are doing and why you're speaking at these events? It's all tied together.
1: Exactly right. That's exactly right. And you hit the nail on the head, Mark. This isn't a time for us to be lukewarm or on the fence with our conservatism or to let our guard down, because I can tell you one thing. Look what's happening. You mentioned it in Virginia and Maryland and others with these Glock bans, and they're coming after us. I mean, it doesn't matter what state you live in. So we've got to be vigilant. We've got to keep our guard up, and we've got to keep the gas pedal down on our conservatism, and that's what we're going to do.
0: We have to do it, and Patriot Mobile is leading the charge, ladies and gentlemen. They really, truly are. We've got about 20 seconds. I'll let you tell people where to go to get all the cool stuff from Patriot Mobile. I have a Patriot Mobile phone right here. Tell them where they can go to get their phone, too.
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0: You'll understand them
1: for you. Just give us a call.
0: Great.
1: We're ready.
0: Scott Coburn, we love you guys, man. Thank you for what you do, not just personally, but as a corporation and everything that you stand for and the causes that you support, man. We love you guys. Scott Coburn, Patriot Mobile. When we come back, ladies and gentlemen, you don't want to miss these next two segments. You've got me, and I got some splaining to do. We'll be right back. Armed American Radio listeners, you already know the name. 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
0: Hi guys, it's Mark. 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

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We're excited about that. Some great, great new products out there for you folks coming up on Armed American Radio's MonsterCast. All right, so here's what we're doing. I told you that we were not live streaming today. These two segments are being taped. You'll see them up on our YouTube channel at Armed American Radio, and I would appreciate it if you would subscribe to us over there. It's very, very important as the channel begins to take off, and we need your help doing that. So please mash that subscribe button and the like button and follow us on all of our socials. You can find all of that in the description of the YouTube videos. So, guys, here's what I want to do with

mention. It's an attack on you. It's an attack on your right to own commonly used firearms, which the Supreme Court has already said cannot be banned on two separate occasions, which the Democrats don't care about. Why do we know that? Because they're constantly trying to ban them. Now they're outright banning Glocks by changing the definition of a Glock. Now, it'd be easy for me to go in a bunch of different directions here, but I'm going to try to stay as focused as I can, because everything that I jotted down, I want you to hear. So if you think this fight is about one brand of a handgun because they're focusing on Glocks right now, you're missing the bigger picture. Let's talk about what they're really doing. For decades, anti-gun politicians have tried every single strategy imaginable. Their creativity knows no bounds. I talk about it with you every day. They tried banning so-called assault weapons. They tried banning magazines. They've tried waiting periods. They've tried permit schemes. They've tried registration schemes. Red flag law schemes. Now they're trying something new. This is a new approach, and we had better be paying careful attention to this approach, because there is a coordinated strategy behind this. Now they're targeting the most popular, arguably the single most popular handgun platform in America, the Glock. And they're doing it under the guise of what they refer to as public safety. But let's be honest here, folks. The issue isn't Glock. The issue is your ownership. And this is just a single target. And they, as we know, they don't stop. Because that's exactly what the Supreme Court discussed in the Bruin decision. Firearms that are commonly owned for lawful purposes enjoy constitutional protections. We know that. But they don't care. And few firearms out there, ladies and gentlemen, are more commonly owned than Glock pistols. There's a bunch of great ones out there. I have a whole bunch of them. You likely do, too. But Glocks are, arguably, the most commonly owned pistols in America in all of their variations. Millions of Americans carry them every day. Police officers carry them. Military personnel carry them. Concealed carriers carry them. Think the Glock 19 and then later the 43, etc. They're the most trusted defensive firearm, not just in America, folks, but in the world. And that's precisely why anti-gun activists have chosen them as a target. First, because if they can ban Glock, they can ban anything. Think about the strategy here. This is what is so important. They know they cannot politically get away with banning all handguns. They know that, particularly in this Trump era and this environment. It's not going to happen. The American people would revolt. They know that. So instead, they target specific designs, specific mechanisms, specific features. Think of assault weapons, right? Specific components. And that's their verbiage, assault weapons, not mine. But think about it in the terms of how they describe it. They describe whatever they want as an assault weapon. In Virginia, they've changed the rules again to assault firearms. Does it sound more palatable to you? Maybe it does to some. Today, it's maybe a trigger. Tomorrow, it's striker-fired pistols. The day after that, it's detachable magazines. Then it's optics-ready slides. And it's polymer frames. The strategy never changes. It's incrementalism. You've heard me talk about, we make up our own words here all the time. It's incrementalismization. Okay? One of our made-up words over the years. It's death by a thousand cuts. Illinois lawmakers are openly advancing legislation right now that would effectively prohibit sales of most Glock pistols and similar firearms. And similar firearms. Because of design characteristics, they claim could facilitate illegal conversion devices. Machine guns. Connecticut recently enacted legislation targeting what it calls convertible pistols, using that same reasoning. We were talking about that with Lee Williams yesterday. Maryland is already facing litigation over a newly enacted Glock-related restriction. Do you see what's happening here? This is a pattern. Do you notice the pattern? These are not isolated incidents. This is a coordinated policy development, folks. It's that simple. One state does it, another state copies it, then another. We were just talking about that in Oregon with Scott Coburn. We've seen this movie before. Magazine bans, assault weapons bans, micro-stamping mandates. Let's throw that in. Handgun rosters, the same playbook over and over and over again. And here's what should concern every gun owner. But I would go as far as to say not just gun owners, anybody who values and cherishes our constitutional rights, any of them and all of them. The argument being made isn't that Glock switches are legal,

0: They're not legal. Federal law already prohibits machine guns and illegal conversion devices. Not really prohibits machine guns. That's, we can go into some nuance there, and we will at some point. Everybody knows this, though, ladies and gentlemen. The question is different. The question is whether the existence of a criminal modification means government can prohibit an otherwise lawful firearm. And if that answer becomes yes, then where does it stop? A pickup truck can be used in a crime. How many times have we talked about the F-150? Do we ban the pickup trucks? Of course not. A kitchen knife can be used in a crime. Do we ban kitchen knives? Of course not. We punish criminals, or we should be. But when it comes to firearms, politicians increasingly want to punish lawful gun owners instead. And that should concern every American, regardless of whether they own a Glock or a gun or don't. Because once government establishes this precedent, that it can prohibit one of the most popular handguns in this country, every single other firearm becomes vulnerable instantly. Today it's the Glock, tomorrow it's the SIG, then Smith & Wesson, then Springfield, then Ruger. Then it's your carry gun, whatever model it is, because you carry it. Then it's your home defense gun, whatever it is. Then it's your competition gun, because that's an assault firearm. It's a race gun. Wait for that one to pop up. Then it's your collector firearms. The principle here matters, not just the product. And there's another danger here. The normalization of banning common firearms is a huge concern. For decades, gun control advocates have argued that they only wanted reasonable restrictions. Now we're watching some of these gun groups, these anti-gun groups, advocate restrictions on some of the most widely owned handguns in the nation. And in that matter, the world. The goalposts keep moving. The definition of reasonable keeps expanding. The restrictions keep growing. The rights keep shrinking. That's why every gun owner should be paying attention, not because you own a Glock, but because you own a firearm, even if you don't. Period. The fight is bigger than the brand. It's bigger than a model number. It's bigger than a trigger mechanism. It's about whether your constitutional rights can be chipped away one feature at a time until they become meaningless. History teaches us that rights are rarely lost all at once, ladies and gentlemen. They're lost incrementally, piece by piece. This fight isn't about Glock, folks. This fight's about freedom. We'll be back. Hi, guys, it's Mark. Look, I think you'll agree with me that as gun owners, we need to have each other's backs. That's regardless of what state we call home. Here at AAR, we discuss it every day, and we're heard in every state. Right now, Virginians desperately need our help. That means me, and that means you. You've heard the old saying, there's power in numbers, and helping in Virginia is as simple as joining Virginia Citizens Defense League. I'm a member, and I don't live in Virginia. You don't have to live there to join and stand up for your rights, because it is your rights. 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Virginia is at the tip of the spear now. 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
1: Yeah, guys, welcome back indeed. 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And get some great coffee. You can see the promo code up on your screen. Take advantage of it. Guys, here we go. Virginia prosecutors refusing to enforce gun control. Why this story matters. Because this is a major unfolding story in Virginia right now that every single gun owner in America should be watching. But not just gun owners. Every single American that cares about their country and the Constitution, whether you like guns or own guns, isn't the issue. And you don't care about it not just because it's happening in Virginia, but because what happens in Virginia today can and likely will spill into your state tomorrow. This is what we've been warning you about. So here's the shameless plug. This is why we want to join Virginia Citizens Defense League, Arizona Citizens Defense League. So close to falling. One seat flip in the Senate in Arizona, 2 in the House, and the Democrats control the whole bang, the whole shebang. Florida Carry, you're going to start hearing them on the program coming up on June 1st. Pockets of goofballs are everywhere, even in the free states. We've got to cut the cancer out, folks. Join these groups. More about that on the weekend show. Several Virginia Commonwealth attorneys, ladies and gentlemen, have publicly announced that they will not enforce portions of the state's newly enacted gun control measures, including, and more most importantly, the recently passed, quote unquote, assault firearm sales and transfer ban, which is scheduled to take effect on July 1 in the state of Virginia. Now, before some people, because I know we got lefties out there listening as well, start screaming that prosecutors are ignoring the law. Let's slow down, folks. Let's slow down and understand what prosecutors actually do. Every prosecutor in America exercises discretion. Every single one of them. Every single day. Every single day. No prosecutor files every possible charge. No prosecutor prosecutes every possible case. That's not how the justice system works. Prosecutorial discretion is baked into the system, whether we like it or not. It's a fact. And these Virginia prosecutors are essentially saying something incredibly important. They're saying that they believe these laws are constitutionally suspect, politically motivated, or simply not a wise use of prosecutorial resources that they're going to waste their time on. Now, whether you agree with them or not really isn't the point. The point is that elected prosecutors are sending a powerful message. And here's this message. And it's a big deal. This is significant disagreement that they're sending the message that there is a huge, significant disagreement about these laws, even among people tasked with enforcing them. And that's a huge deal. Virginia recently enacted, we'll just call them sweeping restrictions, on the sale and transfer of certain semi-automatic firearms and magazines holding more than 15 rounds. You already know that. The laws immediately triggered legal challenges from the gun rights organizations. We spoke to them. You know that. But here's why this all matters. Because when prosecutors publicly refuse participation, it highlights the reality that gun control legislation advances far faster in many cases than constitutional consensus. Think about this. The politicians pass the law. The governor signs the law. Then everybody else has to figure out whether the law actually survives judicial scrutiny. And that's where we are right now, not just in Virginia, in other states as well, but in particular Virginia, because this is where this is happening right now. And we've seen this, like in the previous segment, we've seen this movie before. New York, California, New Jersey, Maryland, Illinois. The pattern is familiar. Pass aggressive restrictions, get sued, spend years and a fortune in court. Meanwhile, you, the citizen, are left wondering what rights you actually possess. That's not a healthy way to govern, folks. It's just not. But there is another reason this story matters. Because it exposes and reveals the deep and growing divide in America. Think about it in these terms. Urban political leadership increasingly favors additional gun restrictions. Rural communities increasingly oppose them. Who are urban? What's the distinction here? Urban. Every single major Democrat-run city in this country, ladies and gentlemen. Everything else falls into rural. How important is that? Look at an electoral college map of Trump's victory. The whole country's red. In other words, the whole country's rural, except for the big Democrat-run cities. And elected prosecutors often reflect the values of the communities that elect them. They should, anyway. That's what we're seeing in the state of Virginia right now. The prosecutors answer directly to you, the voter. And many of those voters in Virginia strongly support the Second Amendment. So agree or disagree with the prosecutors isn't the point. Understand what their actions are signaling. They're signaling resistance. Resistance to what many citizens view as government overreach. Resistance to laws targeting firearms that millions of us legally own. Resistance to a political movement that often treats gun ownership itself as suspicious. And I'll ask you this. Is suspicious a misdemeanor or a felony? There's something for you to ponder tonight. It's hint, it's neither. It's just suspicious to them. And they'll use suspicion to attack your rights all day long. And here's what gun owners should take away from this. Politics matters. Elections matter. Local races matter. Prosecutorial election races matter. State legislative races matter. Governorship races matter. Every single one of them at every level of government. Because the people elected to these offices determine whether your rights are being defended or they're being restricted. Virginia is a reminder that constitutional battles don't happen only in D.C., folks. They happen in county courthouses. They happen in state capitals. They happen in local elections. And they happen through the decisions of prosecutors who either choose to pursue cases or decline them. And the broader lesson here is simple, and there is a broader lesson. The Second Amendment debate, folks, is entering a completely new phase, something we've never seen before. It's all moving to the states now and local communities, in large part, the Trump era. So the fight is no longer just about passing laws. It's about whether those laws can survive constitutional scrutiny at every level they are passed. HOAs, all the way up to local parks and recreation boards, all the way up to school boards, all the way up to city, county, state, federal, all the way up the chain, folks. It's not just about passing laws. It's about whether these laws can survive constitutional scrutiny at every single level. Whether they can survive you, the public, opposition, and whether they can survive enforcement challenges. Virginia has become the latest battleground, and the outcome is being watched closely by lawmakers, gun owners, prosecutors, and courts across the country, because what happens there won't stay there. It never does. And every American who values the right to keep and bear arms should be paying very careful attention. Guys, we're going to get up and do it again tomorrow because they don't want us to. Until then, enjoy your day. Stay safe. I'll see each and every one of you on America's radio dials.

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9: 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Honolulu, Nashville, Beaumont, Port Arthur, New Orleans, Baton Rouge, Columbus, Birmingham, Minneapolis, Chicago, Boston, Austin, Corpus Christi, Denver, San Francisco, Gotham City. 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

0: Good morning. This is Joe Castaway Coolis. You're listening, Mr. Special. You're listening to the Inside the Great Outdoors, and I see the phones are ringing. So,
1: and this is Dr. Norm. If we can't convert you, we'll confuse you. Sitting across from me is
0: what?
2: I am Big Daddy Carl Bechtel, and I am ready because last night I saw Taylor Swift at the Cavs game,
0: and that's why they lost.
2: And she, her beauty and presence was so overwhelming. She drew in all the energy from the Cavs, and that's why they lost.
0: Oh, that's why they okay.
2: Yeah,
0: and you didn't introduce.
2: Yes, I did.
0: Did you?
2: Yeah. And
0: wow,
2: I'm inviting her to call the show and tell us about growing up in Mississippi and how she used to skip through the fields and the woods and go catfishing and make chocolate chip cookies with her grandma and all that fun stuff. And I just like talking about it and inviting her to call. Maybe she's on the phone now.
0: Yeah, there's somebody. It says it's Beverly Verrack.
2: There you go.
0: Let's see.
2: Maybe it's her.
0: Good morning. Oh, he
2: hung up.
0: Yet. He's still.
2: Joe, she's trying to hang up on her already.
0: Yeah, all right. All right.
2: Joe hates her. Hate with a capital H. And me and Dr. Norm are like, eh, okay, whatever.
1: We like her.
0: Good for you.
2: So. The kids all like her. So I don't know anything about her music because I don't listen to it. I don't.
0: Well, I don't either.
2: She draws a big crowd, and you know, she's a singer. That doesn't mean she's anything special. She's just a popular singer right now, and but she did grow up in the country.
0: Well, that's good.
2: And in Mississippi, and had a nice childhood. Catching catfish and making cookies.
1: She's
2: and
1: quite talented.
2: All yeah. that stuff.
0: And,
2: Joe gets mad because...
0: No, I don't get mad. There's something else that I didn't like about it that she did. It's not... And I can't remember what.
2: Well, there you
0: just,
2: go.
0: Just like there's... When some people...
2: I bet she likes crappie fishing.
0: Huh?
2: I bet she likes crappie fishing.
1: I bet she does.
0: Good.
1: And I bet she knows how to cook crappie, too.
2: And clean them.
1: Yeah.
2: I would love to see a video of Taylor Swift cleaning a fish. That would be the best.
0: She wouldn't want to get her hands
2: dirty.
0: Because
2: so many people... Oh, come on. So many people would get so upset. I'm going over the top with this whole thing, folks.
0: Over the top.
2: For one simple reason.
0: To get aggro.
2: Because I am prodding Joe.
0: Yes.
2: And poking.
0: Yes.
2: And pulling
0: with
2: hair.
0: With a hot
2: and
0: poker.
2: I'm pinching him and twisting.
0: Right. With
2: multiple
0: both hands.
2: Times.
1: We're using that bougie again.
2: Exactly.
0: Yeah, right.
2: And I love it. And because this is why I do these things.
0: Well, at least he's smiling.
1: This is why he comes in Sunday.
0: At least he's smiling and he's not in here grouchy.
2: I knew this was going to happen. I knew it.
0: How'd you know?
2: I'm sure we're going to get callers. Taylor Swift.
0: See?
2: And it just cracks me up that people waste their energy on Taylor Swift in a negative way or even a super ultra positive way. She's a singer-songwriter who's popular, and she's made billions of dollars.
0: Went away. What was that?
2: It was her. See, you scared her away, Joe. Way to go.
0: Oh, okay, because I saw a different name, and I thought,
2: Joe was worried there for a minute.
0: What's that?
2: That's funny.
0: Oh.
2: Hey, I'm just pulling your chain, Joe.
0: I know. Did Hamden call last week?
1: Yeah.
0: Did
1: yeah.
0: He? Okay.
1: Yeah, he did.
0: Oh, I thought it was probably him, because he's always number one, you know, call.
3: Well, Ham is number one, isn't he?
0: Yeah, right. Yeah.
1: I know him. Right. His eyes, he is.
0: Yeah.
3: Pretty knowledgeable, though, about some.
0: Definitely. I love learning, you know, like I've asked him about some of the electrical stuff because he knows it.
1: Oh, yeah.
0: And you see those people and you wonder, well, hopefully, a lot of the questions I ask, I know what the answer is, but I think there are things that the reason is to let the public bring it up. So I'm sure there's listeners that would like to learn about that. And I think that's a good way. Like I know
2: electricity and, you know, when to plant, fishing stuff,
0: yeah,
2: tips, information,
0: right,
2: you know, hunting information, all of that. Even stuff about Taylor Swift.
0: Oh, that's really outdoor related.
2: I was setting you up, Joe.
0: You're just
3: that was pretty swift.
0: It's there you go. Instigator.
2: That's
0: instigator.
2: Me. I'm just ornery today. That's all.
0: Well, at least you're not.
2: I'm
0: bitchy. Is that the word?
2: Uh oh. Hit the button.
1: Hit the button.
3: You did it to me already.
2: Look at that. First hour and he's already swearing. I got him all worked up, don't I?
1: I know what to get him for his birthday. Get him a record. He can put it on his grammar phone.
2: I'm getting him a T-shirt. I'm going to get him a concert T-shirt from Taylor Swift.
0: Yeah.
2: Because my, all my young children like her, the females, and my wife likes her, and, you know, they listen to the music and everything, and I just go outside and mow the grass.
0: But you didn't get, I thought you were going to go get your tomatoes last week.
2: No.
0: How come?
2: Because.
0: Oh.
2: I slept, and then I said, it's going to be cold and nasty all week.
0: This week is supposed to be nice.
2: Yeah.
0: It was
2: really. We'll see.
0: It's going to be dry.
2: Okay.
0: So I did spend time. I mowed a whole bunch of the two clover fields. Then I got on the tractor after that and cultivated where I'm going to put the corn. And I think I'm going to try Indian corn again this year.
1: Native American?
0: Yeah.
2: Indigenous.
0: So I did spend a lot of time on the tractor.
2: Calico corn.
0: Calico corn, yeah. But the I'm good. I got half of the garden is ready to plant. So I got to get some tomatoes in.
2: Well, you missed it, Joe. You missed it.
0: Now what did I miss?
2: Yesterday, huge auction at Mount Hope.
0: Oh, so the 700, was that true? $700,000?
2: Yes. $700,000 for a horse.
0: Why? What is it? Why would the Amish? Is it?
2: It's a stud buggy horse, but beautiful, tall.
0: What would beautiful. Make it because it's intelligent that it would be
2: bloodlines?
0: So,
2: it's
1: bloodlines.
2: Yeah,
0: bloodlines. Absolutely. So they would use it for.
2: Well, they'd use it for
0: propagating
2: husbandry.
0: Okay, is that
2: animal the word? Husbandry?
0: Okay.
1: It might throw a Kentucky Derby winner. Who knows?
2: Mm-hmm.
1: One that won a Kentucky Derby, what did he spend for that horse? It wasn't that much. No. $40,000.
2: It was a cheap horse.
0: Yeah.
1: $40,000.
2: Sometimes you win.
0: They did say, I read where every horse that was in that race goes back to Secretariat.
1: Right.
2: Yeah. Mm-hmm.
0: Wow.
2: That's the kind of horse this buggy horse is. I mean, it's beautiful horse, man.
0: Yeah.
2: Huge.
0: Yes.
2: Tall, lean. Yes.
0: So it would be for husbandry, not for there would be no reason for the Amish to have it just for driving there. Okay.
2: No. Well, whoever bought it, I mean, they may have bought it.
1: He may not have been an Amish gentleman at
2: Northfield Park or something.
0: Oh, you know, okay.
1: There's all kinds of
0: so it
1: that
0: just
1: look at those horses.
0: Do you think the Amish bred it for that, or does it just happen to have?
1: It could have been just a regular horse breeder. It's not just the Amish that go to the shows.
0: No, I mean the one that.
1: It could have been somebody from the Mideast that was at that show.
0: No, I mean the person that had the horse. Do you think they just happen to have it, or do you think that they were cultivating that line?
1: I don't know.
0: There's no way to know.
1: Well, you know. Sometimes they just pop one out that's a really nice-looking horse.
0: Is that how Secretariat happened?
1: No, it was on a really good horse farm.
0: Oh, okay. Interesting. Yeah.
2: Boy, I'm not, that was a big horse. That's a $700,000 horse. You can get a widow for much less than that.
0: Really?
2: Oh, mm-hmm. Yeah.
1: You can get one for $40,000.
0: Oh, yeah.
2: Oh, not even.
1: Oh, I would say maybe $4,000.
2: Nah.
0: 400?
2: I think Joe, he just has to show up and show him the pictures of his chickens, and they'd be flocking all around him like, oh, I want to take care of those.
0: Oh, man.
2: You know? You have to do is put him on your as a beneficiary on your life insurance, and you'll have all the Amish wives you want.
1: You could have a bevy of them.
2: Mm-hmm. You have a harem.
1: A harem. Yeah. A bevy of Beverlys.
0: So when I go, I'm taking them now, eggs that are cracked.
2: That's what I was
1: I thought he was going to say something else.
2: Me too.
0: So I really, really cracked, you know, the seconds.
1: Mm-hmm.
0: When I throw them to them, they won't bother a whole egg if it's laying there because some lay it on the ground.
1: Yeah.
0: They don't bother it. But if they must see it in the air. They go crazy, like they all rush to get to that egg. They just, it's like cocaine to them. So I'll take some and I'll spread them out. But it's the thing and boom. I mean, they're like
1: the vultures.
0: Yes. I'm sure it's all the protein in that egg and the shell. Yeah. And then one will grab
1: calcium
0: part of
1: in the shell.
0: The shell. So she'll grab the shell and they chase her because she wants to go somewhere to eat it.
2: Mm-hmm. Well, are you talking about chickens or widows?
0: Chickens. But so they're all chasing her.
1: The widder Esther.
0: Yeah, to get to that. And the two roosters, the dominant one, boy, out here squawking, and there runs the other rooster. They're brothers, but the one really dominates. And when I hear squawking, I know it's the other rooster going. But then I'll take, I get core seconds of corn from the one meat place, and I'll throw the cobs of corn, and they go running after that too. They love fresh corn. And so but it's odd how they know what's happening, how they can sense, you know, maybe because they've seen it before and they know what it is.
1: Well, so, they're waiting for it.
0: You know? Yeah.
1: It's a learned behavior.
0: There's some always right around me because if I go and I'm collecting the eggs, sometimes there's one that's really bad already or soft. So they're standing underneath me, seeing if I'm going to drop them and if I'm going to give them some
2: eggs. You drop eggs, too?
0: Yeah.
2: Oh, boy, I can see Joe sitting on a big nest. Like this, chicken, like this.
0: Oh, you two guys. You're both foolish nuts, so. Okay, we'll take a short break. You're listening to Inside the Great Outdoors. Awful foggy today.
1: We will talk about the outdoors eventually here.
0: Eventually.
2: Outside or you?
0: Both. Okay, we'll take a break and we'll be back.

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0: Welcome back. Listening to Inside the Great Outdoors. And we're going to the phone lines. Roberto. Did I do it? You got there?
1: Here.
0: Oh, there. See, he's there. Yeah.
1: There? Are I there?
0: You are.
2: UMB there.
3: Joe's fingers defective this morning.
0: No, I pushed a button.
3: Not unlike the rest of him.
1: Well, we're going to get him that stuff that was from the 60s or 50s that Sally Hansen's hard as nails.
3: Sally Hansen's got nothing on that. Joe. His nails are hard as, I don't know what. Yeah. They're like petrified wood.
1: Yeah, brittle as the Sierra, whatever it takes.
0: My one hand is because I always used my nail to test my airbrush. When I wanted to get it real fine, I'd take my nail and I'd spray it on the nail and see. Now, this hand is fine. Good. The other hand is terrible. Oh, well.
1: Yeah. Well, you know how you stop that? By just not doing a darn thing with your life. And look what you've done. I mean, good Lord, mister. You should write a book. Oh, you did.
0: I got a call from a taxidermist. He says, I hear that you have training DVDs on alligators. I said, yeah. I used to find the best in the business, bring them to the shop, and film them. You know, one on birds from California, one from the Netherlands on pets. Little birds and small game, and then a guy on fish, and then a guy from Texas. So anyway, so he says, do you have them? I says, yeah, and I told him where to go. So as we're talking, he goes to the site, and he's looking at all this stuff. Mm-hmm. And he says, oh, man, I'm going to, and he ordered the alligator. And then he wrote, I got to order your book. He was just, I don't know what word, excited about all that I've done, and he wants to learn. And I thought, boy, that was so nice to hear. So he's going to buy the book. But yeah, I'm just lucky. It's not me. I was just whatever.
1: You've punched out a lot of stuff. You know what? You just caused. I'm doing this without coffee. This is me just having woken up. I overslept. Little Memorial Day weekend seance for myself. You know, I slept in.
0: Yeah.
1: But you just reminded me, you guys in the taxidermy business, I take it you knew each other in the area, sometimes maybe.
0: Oh, yeah.
1: Did you ever know anyone out in the Avon Lake area?
0: Yeah, there was.
1: Miller.
0: What is it?
2: Miller's.
0: Miller. I knew him, sure.
1: Yeah. Miller.
0: Yeah. That relationship was, I'd say, because competition sort of business, I guess you would put it. Then there were a few others that were. You knew they were your competition, but it didn't bother you. There were some that took competition on a personal thing and kind of you downplayed maybe or something. And then there were some, but at the time when I was doing, there were probably 10 of us. And I'd say three were smart business, like the others were like kid, you know, not.
2: It was a second job for them.
0: They didn't treat you as, what's the word I want? You know,
2: they didn't treat you as competitors, I don't think. Some of the other taxidermists, because I knew some of them too, I had some of them as clients.
0: Yeah, they I'm better than you and would, you know, talk down, which no, you don't do that. No. And the ones that we got along with didn't do that. But the others behind your back, you know what I mean? Yeah. Yeah. So
1: they almost would fall into colleagues and associates labeling, that type of thing. There was, I know what you're talking about.
0: Okay. Yeah. And some changed.
3: It's, there's, that's in
2: In any business.
3: In any business, it's like that. And if you're a fisherman, there are certain fishermen that look down on other fishermen.
0: Yeah.
3: There are certain, like one of the worst is bait and tackle shops. They're brutal.
0: Oh.
3: They, you know, because it's so tight.
1: You wouldn't think.
3: It's so tight between them. There are some that are just, you know, anti everybody.
0: Right.
3: It's all about competition
0: because
3: their margins are so tight.
0: Okay. Well, yeah,
3: that it gets more, I wouldn't say nasty, but, you know, more of the behind the back stuff going on.
2: How about the charter guys?
3: Yeah. And charter guys too.
0: Right. Yeah. But you know, here's the interesting, thing that when they got out of the business and retired, their attitude changed.
2: Oh, yeah. Buddy buddies.
0: Yes.
3: Absolutely.
1: Oh,
3: yes.
1: Oh, yeah.
0: Yes.
1: Sure.
2: It all boils down to the dineros, you know?
3: It's all about the dollar.
2: The rupees.
3: The limited dollar that all of them are going after.
2: Yeah.
3: And that's, you know, there's still people today that I've gone out with that I tell them about the radio show and Joe, and they're like, he's still around? And I'm like, yeah. And then they tell stories about back in the day and how much of a jerk he was.
1: Right.
0: Thanks.
2: You're fired.
0: Yeah. No, everyone would follow Mother Goose.
3: That's right.
0: He's up by Kelly's Island.
3: That's all he'd say.
0: Yeah.
3: I say, that Coolest is still alive. Yeah, he's still alive.
0: Little flotilla boats following him around.
3: Yeah. In the it was like, all they'd say were four words.
0: Yeah.
3: Would come out of their mouth after the, he's still alive? And I'd say, yeah.
0: That
3: blank tuna tower.
0: Yeah.
3: That's all they'd say.
0: Oh.
1: Yeah, what's a girl to do, you know?
3: That's right.
0: Yeah. No, is it a good or bad?
3: No, it wasn't bad.
0: It wasn't too bad.
2: It was in a jesting manner.
0: Okay. You
3: know? Yeah.
0: Oh, okay.
1: Yeah.
0: You know,
3: it's like me talking to you.
0: Yeah.
2: Oh, boy.
3: See, I'll tell it to your face.
1: Hey.
3: When it's behind your back, it's different. But it's if it's before in your face, you know.
0: Yeah.
1: Before the Alzheimer's curtain draws, the reason I brought that up was Dick
0: what do you
1: was
0: mean
1: one
0: before?
1: Of my first bosses getting into. Dick was one of my first bosses at the old CEI, Westlake shop, when I got into that mess of a business. And he was good. He was good. Him and Mrs. Stuffer, I remember very well.
0: Do you remember, was it Reddy Kilowatt, the little cartoon guy?
1: Yeah.
0: Yeah, I remember that.
1: That actually came from the old REA from the 20s, I believe, 20s or 30s, the Rural Electric Act, REA.
0: Yeah.
1: And somehow, though, DEI had adopted it prior. This is some kind of mysterious story of how it was copyrighted, shared. But, yeah, that's a huge symbol.
0: Is he still around? Yeah, no, they don't use them anymore. But my mother worked there. She worked at the Illuminating Company.
1: Reddy's living in retirement somewhere in Tucson.
0: Yeah, she worked at the Illuminating Company as their librarian.
3: He's actually a taxidermist.
1: There you go.
0: You're right. And
2: toads is a specialty.
0: And she was in charge of getting all the books and the papers and everything anybody in corporate wanted.
2: Mm-hmm.
0: She worked downtown, and that was her job.
1: By Public Square.
0: Yeah. And she was friendly with all the big shots, and they would, you know, when I'd go to lunch with her, like for my birthday or Christmas time, I'd go down, and I'd go a little earlier, you know, and I'd have her inside, and all those big were so nice. They'd come because they needed her. She was an important part because if they wanted a magazine or something, she would make sure they get it. So
3: you know, a lot of Reddy Kilowatt's taxidermy customers describe his mounts as electric.
1: Yes, very electrifying. Yes, I see. You know, there's nothing worse than pulling the plug on the boat while you're underway, and here it is. We're sinking fast.
0: No, you pull the plug when you're going, because that'll empty the water.
2: Yeah.
0: And then you put it back in the what's the term for the chemical or the physical of sucking the water out of the boat? Isn't there a
1: siphon?
0: Yeah, I guess siphon. Yeah. And then you put the plug in before you stop.
1: Yeah. The old man showed me that trick. I almost died as a kid. I go, what? And he's holding the plug laughing. I go, what?
0: Yeah.
1: We're off Kelly's Island. I'm a wee kid. I'm like, oh, God, no. It was a good trick. He goes, watch it. I go, wow.
0: Yeah.
1: It was something.
0: Suffens it right out, and you put it back in, and, you know.
1: Right. She comes up on plane, and away the water goes.
0: Yep.
1: Boom. Don't, you gotta get up pretty late in the afternoon to pull one over old Hamden Bob.
0: There you go.
1: Come on.
0: God, and what else you got?
1: Baloney. What's his baloney, malarkey, and other side swimming deals? Dale called. He beat me to it because of my sloth. And he had a question, is what I was told. And I'm like, Dale, you got to read your mail. And read the fine print. It's all up to you. It's like anything else on the planet. Someone will be calling you today, now that you mention it, Dale, about your automotive warranty expiring. No. Everything is to a person's comfort. Everything is to a person's liking. Those plans, and supposedly, like I said, I've been retired, I can't believe it, 6 years now. God love it. God love it.
0: Yeah.
1: But those plans were supposedly not a part of the company and all this and all that, yet they provided an inroad for that plan coming out of your bill or whatever. I don't remember.
0: Yeah. Okay.
1: What's your comfort level? What do you want? And that covered your service entrance and your indoor circuitry, okay? And that's what I knew about it. It was like back then, $5 a month, blah, blah, blah. Again, you can insure yourself into the closet.
0: Yeah. Okay, we're up against it. So appreciate the phone call.
1: I like it.
0: Okay. Yeah,
1: well, thanks for having me on board, mate.
0: You got it, Bob.
1: And real quick, the word memorial, look it up and then activate it.
0: You got
1: it. And that's what I'll say about what we're doing here. Hey, I'll issue you a sacred toodles. And I've known guys made it back to the world, and they were hurting about it. I says, okay, and we're listening because I can listen. And they go, why me? Why'd I make it back? I go, why not you?
0: There you go. Okay, we'll talk to you again.
1: And carry them boys that didn't come home. Show them a good time. Carry them.
0: You got it.
1: Let them live in you. Bye.
2: Bye. We'll see you.
0: Okay.
2: Bye, Bob.
0: In that, we will take a break, and we'll be back.

0: Amendment rights through gun bans, gun confiscations, and government regulations, even a gun tax, do not take this lying down. 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Tired of the usual liberal versus conservative treatment that strangles most media debates? Fed up with positions that get ignored unless they meet their pigeonholed agenda? Then tune in to Alan Nathan, the centrist with teeth, as he advances a more biting aggressiveness to both sides of the political spectrum, not beholden to the left, not beholden to the right, but right down the middle. Alan Nathan's mantra?
1: We want the Republicans out of our bedroom, the Democrats out of our wallets, and both out of our First and Second Amendment rights.
0: Also known as the militant moderate, Alan has gone toe-to-toe with national leaders, columnists, and extremists from all corridors of public argument. He is an Achievement and Radio Award nominated host and former national television correspondent. Catch the Alan Nathan Show Tuesday through Friday, 11 a.m. Eastern, and Saturday at 9 a.m. Eastern on the AOW Radio Network. Variety without limits.
2: This segment is brought to you by Castaway's Magnetic Diver and Kodiak Fish Attractants. Welcome back. You're listening to Inside the Great Outdoors. A neighbor called. He says, I'm beside myself. I've got this skunk has taken up residence underneath his front porch slab. And he's trying, and all he's doing is catching, feeding raccoons. So I said, I'll come look at it. So it was a finished, all gravel, no dirt or nothing. And you could see where it buried. But he had his front door camera, so he knew when. He says it leaves about 8:30 in the evening and then comes back about 6 in the morning. So I said, well, that's good. We can set the trap when he's in there. So I went the one evening, and I put the conner bear by the hole and staked it and everything. Well, it found another way out. Of course, they always have two holes.
3: Right.
2: So it went out the other hole. He said, okay, I'll really block that. But I said, let him get in there. So he blocked it up good, set it the next day, calls me at 8:30. Got it. So he was so happy. So I went and got rid of it for him. But he was just, he tried everything and he couldn't get rid of it. So we got rid of it for him. But he was so happy. So his wife made me a whole bunch of these little, some kind of a nut cookie, like really, really good. But it was so like you were saying, the gentleman that helped you out, Carl, with your things, it makes
4: Keith
2: one
4: from Brecksville.
2: Yeah.
3: You know, one other trick that I found, my daughter, they had a house. It was in Medina proper, and she was a little hesitant about using a trap, you know, because her neighbors were real close.
2: Yeah.
3: And she had a woodchuck under her back porch.
2: Yeah.
3: I took an old towel and I put ammonia in that towel.
2: Yeah, I heard that worked.
3: And that worked really good.
2: Really?
3: I took that old towel, I used a small bottle of ammonia, stuck it under there, and that kept that woodchuck out of there.
2: Really?
3: Never came back. We blocked the hole.
2: Then you blocked, yeah.
3: I blocked the hole.
2: Yeah.
3: Never came back under that porch. That ammonia really works. You know where else it works? It works around your garbage cans, like if stuff's getting in there, like, you know, raccoons and stuff.
2: Yeah.
3: Put it in your garbage can and around your garbage can. It'll keep those coons out for a while. Now you got to keep doing it.
2: Yeah.
3: And you know the ammonia isn't a pleasant smell, but it keeps them away. You know.
2: I've got one raccoon. Boy, see, he's been caught and released because he goes around the traps. Does not go. I also have one coyote that I've tried everything. He goes up, smells it, and keeps going. So I think what I'm going to try today, first, Chris, the trapper guy, told

0: me make the set with a lot of dirt. Like there's one really, I'm going to try that on one. On another set, I'm going to set another trap, completely new set. And the other thing I'm thinking about is, because I've been catching the chipmunks, putting a whole chipmunk just ahead of it a little bit, but kind of buried so he has to go and see. That might trick it. But like you were saying, Carl, you were so helpful. The thing is, it makes you feel good when you make somebody happy.
1: Yeah.
0: Mm-hmm. And he was just so, because smelling up the his front door, you know. And so I knew I would get it. It just had to be. It was a perfect setup because that's the only way out. Yeah. And if there's something there, he'll push it. Well, he pushed the wrong thing.
1: The other thing I did this year, and I've done in the past, and it didn't work real good, but I took on the poles that I have my hummingbird feeders and that I have my Baltimore Oriole feeders.
0: Yeah.
1: I took Vaseline, and I put Vaseline on those poles.
0: For the squirrel?
1: For the raccoons. They crawl up those poles.
0: The raccoons.
1: So I put Vaseline on them, and I also sprayed it with that capsaicin deer stuff that we're getting into the plants. It's a spray that has capsaicin in it.
0: Yeah.
1: And I found out so far the coons haven't been going up there, and I'm going to have to put this on again. Yeah. I did this about a month ago.
0: What about squirrels?
1: The squirrels aren't going up it either. But I don't have problems with the squirrels going up that thing.
0: Really?
1: But I have the raccoons going up. And the other thing that goes up it are ants.
0: Oh, yeah.
1: Ants aren't going up it either.
0: Really?
1: I don't know if it's the capsaicin or it's the Vaseline. But I put a lot of Vaseline on. I put a nitrile glove on, and I really put a ton of Vaseline on. So I'm going to put some more Vaseline and some more of that capsaicin.
0: That's interesting.
1: Now, you know, that capsaicin doesn't bother birds because they don't have taste buds, except for vultures. Vultures have taste buds.
0: Yeah, yeah.
1: But most other birds don't have taste buds. Now, I don't put it around the feeder, but just on that pole, you know?
0: Yeah.
1: And so far, it seems to be doing the trick.
0: That's interesting.
1: But the ants, I was surprised with the ants. They're not going up there either because they're usually a pain too, you know?
0: Yeah.
1: Because they get in those bottles and they make a mess.
0: Hmm. Boy, I'm really going through the grape jelly and the birds.
1: Boy, I might too.
0: Ooh, and the bird seed, and because there's not just Baltimore Orioles this year, there's all kind of birds eating it.
1: Yeah, the catbirds and house finches.
0: Yes.
1: Purple finches really like that.
0: So there's, instead of just the one, you got all kinds of competition for it. But that's interesting that works. I don't know how much longer. I haven't seen any more. The main reason I kept the feed going is because of the red-breasted
1: grosbeaks.
0: Rose, okay. So I'm going to...
1: We've had those, too. They'll come up and look right in the window. We've had them come up, and they'll look right in the window. I haven't had other birds do that, you know.
0: I probably...
2: House finches do that.
0: I'll probably wait till I use up... And the bird seed's going out like crazy. I feed it, and man, in no time it's empty, and it's gone. A big container.
1: I think a lot of those are sparrows, though.
0: Yeah.
1: Sparrows
0: and
1: some other types of
0: sparrows. And the squirrel. The squirrel's climbing up. It's a column, so it would be hard to do anything.
1: We don't have any squirrels. We have some red squirrels. That's about it, because it's really open where I'm at.
0: Oh.
1: And I have a Coupe de Ville hawk there, you know.
0: Oh.
1: And Mr. Coop keeps the squirrel population at a minimum.
0: Yeah. Yeah, it's
1: Coupe de Ville.
0: Yeah, Coupe de Ville.
1: Cooper's hawk.
0: Yeah. But the that's interesting with the ammonia. But, yeah, it is good
1: I used it one other time, and it worked. But the last time I used it was on that woodchuck, and it worked really well.
0: Yeah.
2: Well, it is a holiday weekend, Memorial Day, of course, on Monday. Parades everywhere. And the weather report is, This is from the wonderground.com weather page. And I like that one. It's pretty accurate, you know, compared to others.
0: How do you find it?
2: It's on your computer.
0: And it's called what?
2: Wonderground. WUNDERGROUND.
0: I use it on my phone.
2: Mm-hmm. You can get an app for your phone, yes. Which I have that too.
0: Yes.
2: And it shows everything. It shows the wind and the
0: right.
2: The precip chances and the times,
0: yes.
2: And has a good hourly forecast.
0: Oh, yeah.
2: The 10-day, I'm not, you know, I don't usually look more than 2 days out anyway.
0: Yeah, right.
2: Because the, you know, but they're saying it's supposed to be on Monday, 66 degrees and morning clouds and afternoon sunshine. So if you're going to plan a Memorial Day picnic and want to have a little fun doing some grilling, head over to Dion's and get your, you know, buy a steak. They're expensive, but you know what?
1: They got
2: good you guys steak. Are worth it, and the steaks are worth it. So
0: right.
2: they have good stuff there.
0: And they got
2: they've got all sorts of eggs. Ground beef, and they got Joe's eggs.
0: They got my good eggs.
2: Sausage. They got chicken. They got wild game. They've got buffalo and elk and all sorts of wild boar.
1: And I'm bringing some fresh eggs after the show.
2: There yep. you go. And, you know, they've got pierogi.
1: I'm picking up some
2: they've
1: brats. Their brats are the best.
2: They are awesome. I love their brats.
0: Yes.
2: Their brats with Joe's eggs and some fried potatoes is the perfect breakfast.
1: Oh, it's the perfect
2: it's the
1: anytime
2: perfect dinner. Too.
0: Yeah.
1: Breakfast, lunch, and dinner.
2: It's funny. Yeah, when I was a kid, my dad would always have my mom make breakfast for dinner. And I was just like, why are we having eggs and bacon and potatoes
0: for
2: dinner?
0: Yeah.
2: And now that, you know, I'm older.
1: You understand.
2: I understand.
0: Yeah.
2: It's comfort food. It's comforting.
0: Did you notice that how the Dion's is decorated?
1: Yeah, it looks good.
0: They redid the front.
1: Yeah, it looks good.
0: Yeah, yeah. I saw posted. Yeah, mm-hmm. They do have a variety. They do have a variety.
1: They got a lot of things in there to choose from.
0: Mm-hmm. And they expanded from what they were. Would you say they doubled?
2: They've got all sorts of sides and, you know, condiments and sides and
1: pierogi.
2: Everything. They've got all the, like the Cleveland brand mustards, all the different
1: ketchups.
2: Horseradishes,
1: yep.
2: Ketchups,
0: oh.
2: Garlic, fresh garlic, canned jarred garlic. And if you're not big on cooking like Joe, it'd be good for Joe. He could go buy the pre-prepared, like the stuffed peppers.
1: Right.
2: That you just pop in the oven. And that's all you got
1: to
2: do.
1: He'll tell you how to cook it.
2: Follow the directions.
0: Yeah.
1: He won't. But
2: no.
0: Okay. All right.
2: But they've got those. They've got like stuffed pork chops, stuffed chicken breasts,
0: whew,
2: all sorts of stuff.
0: All right. Well, we got to take a break. You're listening to Inside the Great Outdoors. We have a lot more to talk about, which we will do on the other side.

0: For those that fish Lake Erie and are used to fishing with Dipsy divers, I think they've got to try my diver, Castaway's Magnetic Diver. 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
1: Or sometimes they won't trip.
0: This is a magnetic release, so you let it into the water, and as it has slack, it falls and it sets and then dives. 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
1: Listening to Inside the Great Outdoors, Dr. Norm, Big Daddy Carl Bechtel, Castaway Coolest Air, and a lot of fishing's happening. A lot of gardening's happening.
2: This is the best time of the year to go fishing.
3: Oh, it's awesome.
2: I'd say it's the awesome. Next 4 weeks is just
1: the what soup, just the
2: 4
1: next,
2: weeks.
1: Next 4?
2: Yeah.
1: Okay.
3: I'll tell you the trip I took out yesterday, unreal.
1: Really?
3: Oh. Unreal.
1: You're kidding.
3: I'll talk about it later in the fishing report.
1: Yeah, boy, it must be because you
3: a
1: do.
3: A ton of fish.
1: Really?
3: Nice quality fish, too. And
1: yeah.
3: They were snapping.
1: Wow.
3: In that nasty weather.
1: Well, I'm going to try.
2: Well, sometimes fishing in the rain's the best thing, mm-hmm. you know?
1: Yeah.
2: Overcast, rainy day.
1: Yeah.
2: If you have the equipment, if you have a good set of rain gear, big deal, you know?
1: Yeah.
2: And yesterday, that rain wasn't a real cold rain.
1: Yeah, and if it's a light rain, it's not bad. It's,
2: right.
1: If it's a downpour, that's tough.
2: Well, that's something different.
1: But, yes. But,
3: funny, this is actually, Joe showed me a map on this in this week's Ohio Outdoor News. The lake profile is of Mogador Reservoir. And he's like, where do you fish?
2: Give him all the wrong spots.
3: That's what I'm doing. I'm going to lead him astray so he has to overwork that live scope of his.
1: No, I don't know if I'd go.
2: It'll be a dead scope when you're done with it.
1: I want to take advantage of my
3: The
1: ponds.
3: Map on it is actually an old map.
1: Oh, is?
3: You can tell because where the Tickner Road boat ramp is, it says beach no fishing zone because that's the old Girl Scout camp that used to be there.
2: Okay.
3: But it's no longer a beach, and it's no longer a no-fishing zone. It's actually a very good fishing zone. So, and there's a nice boat ramp there, and that's a good place to launch. Because you're close to the dam, you're closer to deep water.
1: Are there many boat ramps on the whole lake?
3: Three, I believe.
1: Three?
3: Yes.
1: Okay.
3: One at the far east end off of Congress Lake Road, one off of Route 43 at the boathouse, and one at off of Tickner Road. It's the
1: it's electric
3: that's
1: only.
3: The newer one that replaced the Lansinger Road boat ramp.
1: Oh.
3: So but yeah, electric only lake, and it's full of bass, it's full of channel cats, it's full of bluegills.
1: It's 1,000 acres.
3: And yellow perch.
1: That's a big
3: It's a big lake and big. It's shallow. It's starting to weed up and get a little bit cloudy now because of algae blooms. But from what I hear, from the folks at Mogador Bait and Tackle.
1: Where are they at in relation?
3: Right around the corner. They are on Mogador Road, which is right here.
1: So
3: they are about, see that bend in the road right there? That's right on that fold. That's where Mogador Bait and Tackle is.
1: Okay.
2: They're on 43, aren't they?
3: They're on Randolph Road.
2: Oh, Randolph.
3: Yeah.
1: Yeah.
2: Well, remember, tomorrow's Memorial Day, or what they used to call Decoration Day, started in 1868. It was a northern holiday, mainly for the Civil War troops that died in the Civil War.
1: Oh.
2: And it didn't really become Memorial Day until after World War I.
1: Okay.
2: It was mainly a northern holiday. They didn't celebrate it in the South, and after World War I, They celebrated it for all the troops that died because World War I was such a horrible war. My father always still called it Decoration Day.
1: Yeah.
2: Even after
3: so did my
2: they
3: mom.
2: Said.
3: So did my mom.
2: Did your mom do that too? It was always Decoration Day.
3: She would, she was in Navy Mothers because I had my older brother Don was in the Marines and my other brother Mike was in the Navy.
2: Uh-huh.
3: And she was in Navy Mothers, which is basically a support organization for, you know, Marines and Navy that were deployed and, you know, joined up in the Vietnam era, 1970s.
2: Yeah.
3: And they're still around, I think. And, but every Memorial Day, they would go to the Broad Boulevard Bridge over the Cuyahoga. I remember this as a kid because they'd, you know, back then when it was Memorial Day, they would get all dressed up in their dresses and their hats and, you know, and sort of like their funeral attire.
2: Sure.
3: And, you know, dark colors. And they would go to the bridge, and one of the first things they would do was they would throw wreaths over the bridge into the water as a memorial for the service members, the
1: lost
3: seamen that and the perished. Marines that, sure. that didn't come home. And that's what Memorial Day is about. It's about yeah. honoring those that haven't, that made the ultimate sacrifice and, yeah. and you know, they deserve everything.
1: It is the ultimate sacrifice.
2: Mm-hmm. Yeah.
1: It is the ultimate.
2: If you really want to respect it, read the Gettysburg Address.
1: Mm-hmm. Yeah.
2: That tells you about America, that short little yeah. Gettysburg Address that Abraham Lincoln wrote.
1: Lincoln wrote that.
3: Yeah. If you want some history, there's in Akron at Glendale Cemetery, there is a Civil War, it's a chapel / mausoleum. There are Civil War soldiers buried there that were from Akron, and they have, you know, guards around the clock and on Memorial Day, and they have a ceremony. It's very, very moving.
1: Yeah.
3: And you can go in the chapel, and the stained glass and the just everything that's in it's so it's like going to the Soldiers and Sailors Monument at Public mm-hmm. Square. That's another place that's just full of history, and yeah. and it really
1: downtown Cleveland.
3: Yeah, just so take a minute, slow down from your busy life and from, you know, and take a minute and remember those that made the ultimate sacrifice, because without them, we wouldn't be here.
1: No. You know, isn't it odd when you think about back that America was fighting America? It was a war of two factions here, not America fighting Russia, fight whatever. Fighting here.
2: Yeah, brother against brother.
1: Yeah.
2: There is a remembrance of the dead to which we turn from the charms of the living. These we would not exchange for the song of pleasure or the bursts of revelry. That was written by Washington Irving.
1: Okay.
3: Mm-hmm.
1: I'll tell you what, every Sunday morning, I don't care where I am, I stop, because on Fox they play the national anthem. And every Sunday I make sure that I stop and listen to it. I mean, it is nice.
2: Well, you know, there's a lot of things wrong with this country. A lot of things wrong with this country. But there's no better place on earth.
1: Oh, yeah.
2: This country.
1: Oh, God,
2: and
1: yes.
2: And everyone wants to come here.
1: Yeah, yeah. If it wasn't, why do they yep, all want to come here?
2: You know, we got the best country in the world.
1: We do. We do. We take it for granted.
2: We take it for granted, really.
1: Yes,
2: we
1: really do.
2: We're lucky, us three, to be sitting here.
1: Yeah.
2: We're so lucky.
1: Sure. Mm-hmm. You're darn right. And, well, and then we produce something that people get to enjoy.
2: Well, I hope they enjoy us.
1: Oh, they do. Because I know
2: we have a good
3: even
2: time.
3: Taylor Swift.
1: Yeah.
2: Yes, she enjoys us.
1: I know that the National is replaying this show twice a day, 6 days a week, all 3 hours. And it's growing more to more stations starting to carry it. And I ask them, why? What's it? That's a lot of time. They're giving us 6 hours a day. And he says,
2: called brainwashing.
1: Yeah. No, he said it's how you, it basically comes down to the laughter. Basically, I would say it's the comic relief that they enjoy, you know?
3: Oh, yeah.
1: And which is, it's not rehearsed. It's just comes. Well, and we're really lucky that it does, because we don't have to force it. It just happens.
2: Mm-hmm. I think it comes down to your, shall we say, neologistism.
1: The what?
3: Exactly.
1: What is it?
2: Well, you heard what I said.
1: No, I missed it. Your
2: neologistism.
1: What the heck does that mean?
2: Well, you make up new words, and you make up new meanings to old words.
1: Oh, Well,
3: that's true.
1: I didn't know the meaning to that word. I never heard that word. Say that one again. It's neo.
2: Well, you're a neologistic.
1: Neologistic.
2: Yeah, that's what
3: a
2: you
3: neologistician.
1: I got it right.
2: Yeah, neologistician.
1: Okay. Okay. But no, but people do enjoy it. And that's good. I'm glad. And we try to get a whole variety of all kinds of stuff to keep it that way. So you're listening to Inside the Great Outdoors. First hour's gone by, two to go. Lot to talk about, a lot of fishing, a lot of gardening, birds still with the migration here in Ohio. So we got a lot more to talk about, and we will do so.
2: How to keep skunks out from under your porch.
1: Yeah, there you go. And ammonia and trapping and oh, you name it, we got it. So we'll take a break, and we'll be back.

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6: Here we go!
7: Welcome back. Listening to you inside the great outdoors. It's time of year. It is a great time with the changing, getting rid of the cold temperatures. You'd be able to spend more time outside, and there's so much to do. Turkey hunting's still on, although I'm not seeing turkeys.
8: Well, the rain, there's supposed to be some rain today.
7: Yes, but then
8: starting about 1 o'clock, and it's going to go till about six.
7: But then,
8: and that's when the best chances of rain are. It may not rain all that time.
7: No,
8: but and then it's supposed to clear out for the whole week.
7: Yeah, so
8: hopefully,
7: whenever. I have to, I get the stuff for the chickens, the grocery treats and stuff. I have to back into the back barn. So I stopped under, I always check the ponds from my vehicle, and I look up. There's a bald eagle sitting in the tree right by the pond. And it took off because I see the white tail. I thought, whoa, that's an adult eagle. I know there's a nest up the street, but they don't come to my place. And then another one was flying. So they were sitting in a tree by my pond.
8: There you
7: now,
8: go.
7: That was cool.
8: Yep.
7: That was really cool. So, in fact, I talked to the one neighbor, and he's been seeing them flying around on my property. They have a nest maybe about 600-700 yards away, but they go to Cleveland, or they don't fly my way. This year they are, for whatever reason, but to see them visiting the pond, boy, Oh, man, I'll give up.
8: Looking for something to eat.
7: I'll give them fish. I'll let them eat all they want. Boy, was that nice. I like them to...
8: Mm-hmm.
7: So I don't know if seeing people that close to them will deter that, but whatever. I just hope it'll be more. I'd like to be like fishing in my little boat and see them, you know, sitting up in the tree. Because mm-hmm. I know I've fed them in... When you go to... the Canadian lakes that are by the ocean, you catch a fish, you know, you're not going to keep, and you can throw it and they'll come and you're basically feeding the eagles. It's cool to see. So, but yeah, that was really a thrill. I thought, oh boy, would that be nice if he could spend some time, you know, so we'll see.
8: Mm-hmm.
7: But that was a, like you had with, you know, the memory, like you said, with the loon, you know.
8: Mm-hmm.
7: And so just seeing that, I'll always remember that. I have seen them in the backfield once in a while, but not very often. But to see them sitting in the tree right above the pond, that was, couldn't believe it. I thought it was because I got so many vultures that are there. So, but... just got to figure out how to get rid of that last coyote, too. Man, you're just smart. I don't know. But we'll see. But the, and I see Joe's going to talk about how to cook trout. That'll be a good thing coming up here mm-hmm. soon. And I'm sure you, the way you're talking, Carl, we got a fantastic fishing report.
8: Yep. Good and stuff.
7: And what are we going to learn later from you, Doc?
4: How to take care of our skin.
7: Our skin.
8: Mm-hmm.
7: Oh, that's a good idea.
4: It's going to be all about skin.
7: Oh. As Doc rolls his eyes. Yeah. Yeah. Yeah, it's... I'll tell you what, though. When you get old, your skin really thins out. Mm-hmm. Man, oh, man.
8: That's right.
7: Hard to believe in...
8: One skin, two skin. Three skin?
7: Four. Is that it?
8: What?
7: Never mind.
4: Five skin, six skin.
7: Seven skin more. Oh, geez. Oh.
8: I almost gotcha.
7: Yeah, you are. Oh.
8: Good morning, Lenny.
7: Oh.
4: Lenny's on that button.
7: Oh, geez. We're right at that edge, boy. People got some, it'll go right over the top. But not everybody. Jeez.
8: Carl is rip-roaring this morning, I'll tell you.
7: Oh, jeez.
8: That's what good fishing does for you.
7: Hey, at least he's not grouchy like he was a few days.
8: Well, they got a chance to drown that duck.
7: Yeah, right.
8: I'm still
4: tired kicking. From cutting grass.
7: I did that a lot, too. Yeah. Still fighting, huh?
8: Oh, yeah. It's always a battle. The stuff they do does not make sense.
7: How's work? Everything okay at work?
8: Yeah. It's work.
7: It's work.
8: Yeah. It's not, you know.
7: Anything interesting?
8: They don't call it play. They call it work.
7: Yeah.
8: For a reason. So.
7: Did any interesting stories this last week that you worked on?
8: Not that I worked on. I let them know about some interesting things that were going on that they were... You know,
7: should cover
8: head over heels covering it. But
7: and
8: did anybody say, "Hey, Carl, thanks"? No.
7: Did they cover it?
8: Yeah.
7: Oh, good, good.
8: But there's no
7: gratification.
8: No, they'll tell the reporter, "Good job, good story."
7: Yeah.
8: It's like,
7: where'd you get the idea?
8: And they're the crickets. That's all you hear is the cricket sound. But that's okay. It's all good. It's nothing new. It's nothing unexpected.
7: Oh, I saw a note quickly about the ticks. We're talking so much about ticks that ticks can't smell, but their two outer, what's the name of those two little
8: antennae?
7: There's a word for those two. They're two front antenna hallers or something like that. Those are sensitive to carbon dioxide.
4: Yeah, mm-hmm. We talked about that.
7: Yeah, but it's their two little And there's, they have a name for those two little tentacles, and that's what they use. So they sit there, and those two tentacles are out testing the air. And then, oh, there's carbon dioxide. That must be a good one. Let's go there. And that's how they sense.
4: Yeah, they sense heat, and they sense carbon dioxide.
7: Yeah, and it's, there's two front prongs. And I think it's like Haller's, something similar to that, the name for them. But that was interesting, that how they sense food, I guess.
4: I heard that 1 in 15 dogs is positive for Lyme disease in Ohio.
8: Yeah.
7: Wow.
8: It's really bad in dogs, cats. Yeah.
4: You know, I tested... It was just starting to become popular when I left veterinary medicine. That was almost 10 years ago now, I think. 11 years ago.
7: You're kidding.
4: Yeah.
7: Wow.
4: And I tested quite a few dogs. Some of them were strays, too. That then, I had not a lot, but I had a few.
7: Did you?
4: None of them showed any. One of them showed signs. Most of them didn't show signs. But when they show signs, it's usually, you know, they're showing signs of arthritis. You know, they're sore. My mouth isn't working this morning. Sore in their joints, usually.
7: Oh, really?
4: And they have usually heart problems, or sometimes have seizures.
7: So they can, it can really hurt them.
4: It can cause a lot of problems.
7: Wow.
4: And, you know, if they're having problems like with seizures related to Lyme disease, they're pretty far gone, because you're not going to get enough antibiotics into the brain.
7: Okay.
4: Or they can have kidney problems, too. And one dog with kidney problems, and I remember that dog didn't do well at all.
7: So how should someone...
4: There's a test that can be done.
7: But what
4: And there's a vaccine that can be given that is very effective. And I'd say, like most dogs, you know, if you live in Parma and your dog's just going in the backyard, I don't know if you really need Lyme disease at this point. But if you have a cottage, you know, up by the islands or in National Beulah County, or you're going camping all the time, or like down southeastern Ohio, or hunting dogs, get Lyme vaccine.
8: On walks in the park.
4: Right. I mean, so, it's out there.
7: So
4: get
7: what,
4: the vaccine.
7: What should
4: it's a
7: the,
4: good vaccine and it works.
7: What should the dog owner look for if they suspect it? What would be the first sign?
4: There sometimes aren't any signs. Just, you know, if you take your dog in, get it tested.
7: Oh.
4: It's a simple test. It's an easy test. It's a blood test. When you get your dog heartworm tested, your veterinarian's probably going to ask if you want the Lyme test. I'd get it done.
7: Oh.
4: And if it's not showing any signs, it's going to be on antibiotics for a few weeks, and that takes care of it. And then get your dog vaccinated.
7: Okay. Okay.
4: And it's becoming more and more prevalent. When I was practicing, wasn't that prevalent. I'd see if they wanted the test, and no one would. Some owners, conscientious ones, would say yes. I rarely found it, you know, 11 years ago.
7: Yeah.
4: But I found a few cases, and we put them on antibiotics, and they cleared, and we put them on vaccine.
7: Okay.
4: But the vaccine was just coming out back then, you know?
7: Yeah.
4: And it's a good vaccine. It was very effective. Now, they did have a vaccine for people back then, but they were having, it was Lymetrex, I think it was. Yeah, but it didn't work very well because they had a lot of reactions to that vaccine. But it was an effective vaccine for people. But I think Pfizer's coming out with one.
8: They have a revamped one that's better with less side effects.
4: Yeah, and it's going to be out pretty soon.
8: I think it works better, too.
4: Yeah, I think it does. It should be out probably next spring, I would think.
7: Okay.
8: You know? Well, they say people are going to the ER for tick bites and stuff, and it's, you know, they're getting more and more ER visits because of ticks.
4: Oh, yeah. You know, in some areas.
8: A lot of people, you know, they don't.
7: Overreact?
8: Yeah. It's they don't understand that, you know, tick has to be attached to you for 48 to 72 hours before it, you know, the transfer of the Borrelia.
7: Oh, really? So yeah, if you
8: it has to be on you for a while.
4: Yeah, it has to be on at least 24 hours. But a lot of times you don't know.
8: The other thing, don't let, but yeah, exactly. They get in places you don't know they're there.
4: Yeah.
8: And the other thing is, you know, if you tell your doctor, oh, I found an embedded tick, I don't know how long it had been there.
7: Yeah.
8: And they say, well, did you pull it out? Yes. Is there a rash? Don't let them tell you that if there's no rash, you won't get it. That's not true.
7: Okay.
4: No.
8: You should be tested, or you should be put on an antibiotics
4: right there.
8: Exactly. And as a precaution.
4: Right. So and the other thing is, you don't want to get tested right after you're bitten by the tick, because you're not going to have any reaction to that tick bite. You ought to wait 2 to 3 weeks. Or be put on antibiotics right after you
8: get
4: bit.
8: Right, immediately.
4: Right.
8: Right.
4: And you only have to be on antibiotics, I think, 2 days.
7: Really?
4: If you just get bit by the tick.
7: Oh.
8: Yeah, now, it's 48 to 72 hours to let the antibiotics get in your system and start working.
4: And it kills all the Borrelia.
7: Mm-hmm. Yeah, okay. Well,
4: you don't necessarily need a rash to get Lyme disease.
7: We might talk about it again a little bit later, because we got to take a break.
4: We should talk about it every week. Just mention ticks out there.
7: Yeah, we'll talk a little bit later more about this. But we've got,
8: Joe.
7: Yes. We got to take a break, so, because we're going to talk about food when we come back.
8: Trout.
7: Okay,
8: trout.
7: We'll be back.

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1: 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You'll be glad you did.
0: The views and comments of the co-hosts of this show aren't necessarily those of Inside the Great Outdoors. Any complaints or comments can be sent to them directly at 444-444-4444, extension 4 for Dr. Norm, extension 44 for Carl. Any comments or complaints for Castaway Coolis, you can just leave.

0: you doing there, buddy?
1: Oh,
2: I'm doing all right. I've been a traveling man.
0: Yeah. So how was the trout fishing?
2: Well, let's not talk too much about that.
3: Oh. Uh-oh.
2: Well, you know, we stayed in a cabin, very nice accommodations, beautiful cabin. And it was about 20 minutes or so from Wellsboro, Pennsylvania.
0: Okay.
2: It's kind of north central, right near the Grand Canyon of Pennsylvania, which I did not know existed until we went out there. It's an area of very high mountains and deep valleys. It's kind of like, not at all like the Grand Canyon, but it's a beautiful area. And we were right on the Pine Creek, which they call it a creek, but it's actually a river. Pretty good size one, as a matter of fact. And we had a lot of rain.
0: Oh boy!
2: And it rained.
0: Oh.
2: So we fished the Pine Creek, you know, the big river, and decided that after catching absolutely nothing and losing flies like nobody's been, because we were using nymphs, you know, for the most part.
0: Oh yeah,
2: there were a couple of really nice hatches of caddis flies and some mayflies, you know, so we were trying to match the hatch, and it just was too much water, so we decided to hit the tributaries, you know, the smaller streams that run through.
0: Yeah.
2: And they don't stock those, but they have native brook trout in those.
0: Ooh,
2: and tasty. My buddy Gary caught, I think, 5.
0: Ooh.
2: Nice. They're just small.
0: Sure, know, sure.
2: Brook trout. But, and he, you know, released them all, and so it wasn't totally a wash, but it was.
0: Well, you said he caught 5. What about you?
2: None. I caught none. I caught a lot of. You know,
4: we actually have an honest Joe among the Joes here.
0: Yeah,
2: I know. I caught a lot of tree branches.
0: Oh, well, they're nice. They fight really good.
3: Squirrel fishing.
2: Yeah. Yeah. You know, there's a technique for fishing those small streams that I'm trying to get the knack of.
3: Oh, yeah.
0: It is.
4: You got to get on your hands and knees.
0: Yeah. Yeah, because they're right. Yeah, I know what
2: we
0: you mean.
2: We had a blast.
3: You just have to lift it and just go.
0: Yeah.
3: Just so it never leaves just flips right back out.
0: Yeah.
2: Yeah.
0: As long as you had a good time and had good some memories, and not all about catching.
2: It's not like we didn't see any fish, and this is the last day we were fishing.
0: Yeah,
2: it was a day like today. You know, it was cool, overcast, kind of drizzly, and we were in an area upstream from where we were staying in Rattlesnake Rocks. The name is a bend in the river there, and there's a bridge and a park, and we were just getting ready to pull in, and we saw this big tank truck arrive along with the game warden, and they backed up to the river and pulled out their big hose and
0: trout
2: in the river, and so we decided we'd walk over and watch the whole process.
0: Yeah,
2: and they were putting a lot of breeder trout in there from Hatchery, nice size trout, and a lot of golden trout. But you know, mostly regular rainbows, but some of them were the golden phase. And so we're watching and taking a couple photographs, and the warden says, "Hey, you guys want to help out? Says we got some fish in here that won't fit through the tube."
0: Wow!
2: So we climbed up on the truck and helped net some of the bigger fish, and there were some nice. I'll post some pictures.
0: Yeah,
3: cool.
2: It was kind of so we kind of were doing the opposite of fishing.
0: Did you then fish that area?
2: Well, no, I mean, that would have been.
4: How many trout did they give you?
0: but would those have, would those fish, I was, have, would they have,
2: I was kidding.
0: Would they bite when they just put them in or not?
2: I don't think they would have. They
3: it's tough.
4: It takes about 2 days.
0: Yeah. That's what I was thinking. That's what I was asking. Yeah.
2: Yeah. Yeah. You probably could have jumped in and grabbed one, but
0: yeah,
2: I was kind of joking with Gary. I'll distract them while you take one of those bigger ones and run over to the truck with it. Yeah. It was a lot of fun.
0: Good.
2: It was a lot of fun. So, yeah, you don't always have to catch fish, I suppose, you know, to have fun.
0: Throwing
2: flies around there.
0: Sure.
2: So, absolutely. So, I would have, had I brought any fish home, tried the grilled trout recipe that I posted on the Inside the Great Outdoors Facebook page this morning, which is an excellent way to prepare smaller trout, and even smaller fish, but, you know, trout being a fish that has a high oil content does well on the grill. And, you know, a lot of folks kind of don't like their fish looking at them while they're dining on them. But I've never had a problem with that. You can take the head off if you want, I suppose. But
4: the eyes are the best.
2: the thing about a lot of people don't like to grill fish whole because, you know, well, you got to deal with the bones and all that, and they'd rather chop down a boneless fillet. But I tell you what, it's so easy to take the fillet off the bone, and it makes it so much more moist. You know, you've got, if you've not tried grilling a fish whole, I've said it before, but I highly recommend giving it a whirl.
0: And it probably adds taste too, as well, all those bones.
3: Absolutely.
2: Oh, absolutely.
0: Yeah,
2: absolutely.
3: Collagen from the bones that come out, skin.
2: Yeah.
4: You can stuff it with something if you want, you know.
2: Yeah, it tastes good, and it's good for you.
3: And it's simple. It's you can, you know, a little salt and pepper and brush it with a little bit of oil, and you're good.
2: Squeeze a little lemon juice over it. Yeah. Yeah.
4: Couple of shallots in there.
2: Oh man, you're not kidding. And you can, you know, if you wanted to put some green onions on the grill alongside, you know, get those nice
3: yum.
2: And roasty. And it doesn't have to be fancy to be good. That's for sure.
3: That's true. It's sort of like us.
2: Exactly. And then, you know, last week we got home after traveling a good part of the day, got home Sunday evening, and then I left Monday morning to head to California for 5 days to help out with the grandkids because of heavy work schedules. And so spent a week down there or over there as well. So it's
0: good.
2: Traveling a couple of weeks to be sure.
0: Yeah.
2: And so now I got a lot of stuff to do around the house.
0: No, I'm sure.
4: Oh, the peregrinator.
2: Yeah. Yes.
0: Well, good. Well, I'm glad you at least had a good time, and you know.
2: Yeah, so it was a great time.
0: Got to
2: sit with a bunch of friends and do it. We cooked a big, you know, we kind of, you know, there's a bunch of us, and so we take turns cooking dinner. You know, everybody has their night for cooking, and what we did, Dory and I, we took a couple of lasagna pans and made lasagna, you know, prepared everything. And then once we got there, just stuck it in the oven. And I used ground beef and sweet Italian, which you might want to pick up at Dion's.
3: Yum.
2: You know, like a 50-50 mix of ground beef and sweet Italian sausage makes a perfect lasagna.
0: Good. Are you going to have some good news, great news later?
2: Yes, I will. Yes,
0: good.
2: I will.
0: Well, it's good to hear your voice.
3: Excellent.
0: Yeah. And we'll talk to you in a little bit.
2: Sounds great.
0: Okay.
4: Voice take just makes me hungry, Joe.
3: Welcome back.
0: Bye-bye. Welcome back.
2: Yes, thank you.
0: Sir.
2: Thank you.
0: Yes. Yeah.
2: Good to be back.
0: Yep.
3: See you, buddy.
0: Okay, and see, I pushed a button, and it don't work.
3: There it went.
0: There it went. So, well, we got to take a break, and we got a lot to talk about.
3: See, that's why I push your buttons.
0: Yeah.
3: See if you're still working. When you stop working, then we got a problem.
4: Then we got a problem.
3: It ain't working, Norm. What do we do?
4: I don't know.
0: See, I'm good for something.
4: I still have some of those big 60-gallon trash bags in the car.
3: Okay. You know? Yeah,
4: we can do something.
0: Oh, thanks.
3: Okay. I got my Yeti cooler in the back of the all truck. Right. Get a bag of ice and cut him up and
4: put him
3: in there and pack him in ice.
5: Feeling that love.
4: That's right. Dion's.
0: Okay. All right. We'll take a short break and we'll
3: sausage
0: be back.
3: And eggs.
0: Okay.
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2: And entertained.
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0: Welcome back. You're listening to Inside the Great Outdoors. Just a little bit quickly more about these tick things. So the bad ones are the real, real little ones, right?
1: No.
2: They're all bad.
1: They're all bad.
0: I thought that was you got Lyme disease from the...
2: No.
1: You can get Lyme disease from the
2: any size.
1: They call them seed ticks. They're the nymph ticks. They're six-legged rather than eight-legged, but they still carry the disease. They're about... Now, we're talking about the reason, black-legged ticks.
2: The reason why they're ticks. A pain is because it's not because they're the only ones that carry the disease. They're just they're so small, you won't notice it.
0: Okay, yeah. So that's the question. So, like, if you have one on your back, you might not know it.
1: Sure.
2: It's true. That's so why you need the Widow Esther.
0: So how are you supposed to know if you live alone?
2: Well, if Esther's checking out your back and she says, here, hold my bonnet, then you know you got one.
0: But I don't got no bonnet thing, so what do you do?
1: I don't know.
0: Will you
2: feel
0: them?
2: If you don't know
0: them?
2: It's there,
0: no. You won't feel
2: it. You might feel something, but it might feel like you have a little bump on your back or ingrown hair.
0: As you get older, you got skin, you got little bumps and stuff, right?
2: That's right.
0: So it won't necessarily itch.
2: You have a skin tag that has legs, then you're in trouble.
0: Well, yeah. But so it won't itch.
2: Usually not necessarily.
0: Will it itch after the bite when it gets the dot?
2: Sometimes.
1: Sometimes, sometimes not. Sometimes they become infected a little bit, then it'll itch. Or sometimes you get the rash from it. It could be a bullseye rash,
0: right?
1: And it gets infected. But sometimes those rashes do not itch.
0: Is it always the bullseye?
1: No.
2: Nope.
0: Oh. So what does the other rash look like?
1: Just a regular rash.
2: Just like red mark.
1: Yeah.
0: Okay. So then at what point is it... that you have to go to the doctor is it a point where it's too late? Or I mean,
2: if you notice, no, there's no too late to it. You have to get on antibiotics.
1: Yeah.
2: That's the first thing he's going to do. If you call your doctor and say, I found a tick and it was embedded and now there's a red mark.
0: Okay.
2: He may ask you, is it a bullseye? And you may say, no, it's not a bullseye. It's a little red mark where it was dug in.
0: Yeah.
2: Oh, well, we're going to write your prescription just in case, and they'll put you on some...
1: Vibromycin.
2: Yeah.
0: Oh, so it's a simple pill you take for a couple of days.
1: Yeah, but it depends you've had it.
2: Either a week to 10-day run of antibiotics.
0: Or say that again.
1: Or if you just had it, you know?
0: Mm-hmm.
1: Say you just had this tick on and you had it on for a couple of days.
0: Yeah.
1: And you say, hey, I think it's a deer tick. If you can take the tick to your doctor,
0: right,
1: or even take it to your veterinarian, they're going to be able to identify it a lot better than most doctors. Now, a dermatologist is going to be able to identify it better than most practitioners.
2: Okay. A family doctor.
0: Yeah.
1: But they're going to say, well, we're going to put you on for 2 to 4 days on some Vibromycin.
0: Okay.
1: That's just a tetracycline.
0: Yeah.
1: You know?
0: Yeah.
1: And you're all set. You know, they hand out Vibromycin in southeastern Ohio, West Virginia, like chiclets.
0: Oh, okay.
1: That's how bad the tick
0: is. Now, you mentioned something.

0: The amount of time they put you on it, it's related to how long you've had it?
1: No, how long the tick's been embedded in that's, you, and yeah, you think what, it's a deer tick.
0: Yeah.
1: Okay.
2: Usually they're going to put you on something for 5 days.
0: Okay.
2: And they want you to take, they want you to take all of it.
0: Yes. Yeah. Yes.
2: So
0: as always,
2: you should never have antibiotics left over.
0: Right. Right.
2: Run through all of them.
0: Well, now, even
1: if
0: with
1: you're
0: my
1: sick with it, they're going to put you on for a longer period of time.
0: Say is it too late if you get sick?
1: No.
2: No.
1: No. Oh. Say you get, you're not feeling good. You might have flu symptoms.
0: Okay.
1: Or your joints might have, they're going to, and your test comes back positive. Now, sometimes your test isn't going to come back positive, but you may have had a history of being in tick country, or you're showing signs of Lyme disease. They're going to put you on antibiotics, and it's at the discretion of the attending physician how long he or she's going to put you on the antibiotic.
0: Okay, just even like with, before my surgery, they did a sample, and so they put you on antibiotics. But I know you always, and it was like 5 days, I think.
1: Yeah.
0: Mm-hmm. So the
1: well, they put you on some broad spectrum antibiotics so you don't get an
2: to clean you up a little bit.
1: Yeah.
0: Okay. So at what point?
2: Especially him.
1: Yeah, I clean him up for a
2: I'm
1: while.
2: I'm telling you.
0: Yeah. Yeah. But so with these people that get it and is really bad, it was over a long period of time. They didn't do something about it.
1: Well,
0: is that
1: maybe they were asymptomatic and then they got sick?
2: Yeah, you don't.
1: You don't know. And sometimes these people are sick for a while, and they're not diagnosed or misdiagnosed.
0: The people they have it like for a long time means they didn't do anything in enough time. They waited way too long.
1: They waited way too long, or were misdiagnosed.
0: Okay.
1: Mm-hmm. Then
0: so it's not
1: some
0: something.
1: People are on it too, for months and years and everything else.
0: Because I know I've run into
2: And then when you get sick and you have to take off work and you call Aflac and tell them you have Lyme disease and your doctor says, yeah, he has Lyme disease, then the Aflac says, oh, he's not covered.
1: But you know, this, you know, this Lyme disease can sequester, like I said before, it can sequester in organs that you can't get a high enough level of antibiotics to. It can sequester in your bones, in your heart,
0: so the people that
1: liver,
0: get it bad.
1: In your brain.
0: Oh.
1: So and a lot of times these antibiotics can't penetrate. Certain physicians in certain states are actually doing surgery to try and remove some of the areas that are infiltrated by this bacteria.
0: Really?
1: Yeah. I don't know all the specifics about it.
0: What part of the brain? Or
1: well, sometimes in the bones.
0: Oh, bones. Oh. Wow. So it's
1: a bad actor.
0: It's bad, but you've got time.
1: Some people are really, really knocked down
2: by it. Just all you got
1: to
2: do, if you notice it,
1: get
2: call
1: to it
2: your doctor.
1: Early.
0: Yeah.
2: Call your doctor and ask them.
0: Okay.
1: Yeah.
2: Say,
1: and,
2: Doc,
1: you know,
2: I got a tick. What should I do? And he's going to say, I'm going to write your prescription and we'll make an appointment and check it out. If it gets bigger or worse, let me know. That's what he's
1: And there's
2: say.
1: Other ticks out there. You're more likely to get bit by a dog tick.
0: Mm-hmm. Yeah.
2: Still.
1: That's the more common one.
0: Yeah.
2: There's still, there are a
1: worry
2: lot more.
1: About that.
2: There are a lot more black-legged ticks, and there are the Lone Star ticks.
0: Do they leave after a while?
2: No.
1: What do you mean leave after?
0: Do they attach? Do they eventually
1: drop off? Yeah, they get filled full of blood, then they drop off.
0: Okay. Hmm. Well, I wanted to bring that up because I just think it's important.
2: There's so much information on it. You know, talk to your doctor about it. That's the best advice.
1: Month's Consumer Report has a really good section on ticks for anyone out there. So buy your Consumer Report. It's at the newsstands. I think it's got a really, really good section on
0: ticks. It must
1: ticks.
0: Be really getting prevalent if they did something.
1: We've been talking about it for, 16 years? Mm-hmm. How long have we been on?
0: 14, 15, whatever.
2: A long time. And they've been around
0: forever.
2: It's
0: gotten worse.
1: Yeah, it's gotten worse.
0: Mm-hmm. Okay.
1: You know, 20 years ago, we wouldn't have been talking about
0: this.
2: Yeah, it was always down in
0: Virginia,
1: southeast Ohio and West Virginia. Now, in West Virginia, when I used to hunt down there, we'd always be worried about black-legged ticks. Uh-huh. That's where I saw my first black-legged ticks.
0: Yeah.
1: My cousin got some beagles out of, where the hell did he get those? Out of Virginia. And I'm looking at these dogs, and I'm looking in the ears. I go, geez, he's got black-legged ticks. It's a puppy, you know?
0: Yeah.
1: So we got rid of those ticks, and you know, I didn't know if they were positive or not. And I thought, you know, got them in Virginia. But he said, no, there's some of these around here. And I think I got nailed by black-legged ticks at Piedmont one time.
2: Oh, I had a total of three on me this year.
1: Yeah.
2: Two were not embedded. One was.
1: But they're all over the place now.
2: Nemacilla.
1: Yeah.
0: So if it's...
1: this was probably maybe 20 years ago.
0: Is there a grace period for the amount of time it's been on that you have?
2: It's got to be on 48 to 72 hours.
1: Yeah, usually. Okay. But some are saying now 24. So it depends on what you read.
0: Yeah.
1: You know, something new's coming out all the time. You can't keep up with all the new material.
0: So if you see one on you, it's embedded and you carefully get it out.
2: Call your doctor.
0: And you don't get a spot.
2: Still, call your doctor.
1: Call your doctor.
0: Okay.
1: Because you don't know how long it's been there sometimes.
0: Okay.
2: Call your doctor.
0: What did you do when you found the one that was embedded?
2: Pulled it out and told my doctor, and he gave me some antibiotics.
0: He did.
2: Which I was on antibiotics for my foot anyway.
0: Oh, okay.
2: And, you know.
0: Did the same thing work?
1: No, it's a different antibiotic.
2: It's a different antibiotic. Oh. So I had to take three antibiotics instead of two antibiotics.
0: So there are different antibiotics for different things.
1: Sure.
2: Yep.
0: Okay.
1: There's a myriad of antibiotics out there.
0: Oh, okay.
1: But usually they'll give you one of the tetracyclines, and the most common one for that is Vibromycin or doxycycline.
2: I was on doxycycline for a while. I was on Cipro for a while. And I was on, what was the other one? Bactrim.
1: Bactrim.
2: I told my wife, that's our little medical joke. I said, I've been taking so many antibiotics, I'm going to change my name to Carl Bactrim. And she about fell off the couch laughing because, you know, she's a nurse. And, understands my pain.
0: Yeah.
2: So, but no. The foot is doing much better. It's almost healed.
0: Is it? Really? Yes. Oh, good.
2: So, hopefully within a week, hopefully, it should be ready to.
0: Because you don't go Monday because they're holiday.
2: Right.
0: So, do you go Tuesday or the next Monday?
2: No, the next Monday.
0: Okay.
2: But if there's any changes, I'm supposed to call them.
0: Yeah.
2: I still change it every other day and clean it and put dressing on it.
0: And it's doing good.
2: Yeah, my wife takes care of it because she's a...
0: Good, good. You're
2: she's
0: lucky.
2: My home care nurse.
0: There you go.
2: Who also makes a mean meatloaf.
1: Yeah. Oh, my wife makes a good meatloaf, too.
2: We had meatloaf last night for dinner. Ooh, and I'll tell you what. Good. After being out on that shoreline at Mosquito in rain and 15 to 20 mile an hour winds
0: and cold
2: and lower temperatures and going home to meatloaf and mashed potatoes and some green beans was heaven.
0: Good.
2: Heavenly.
0: Wow.
2: And it would have tasted much better, but, you know, we put the Cavs game on and that was
0: Then you ate late.
2: Yeah, underwhelming.
0: Yeah. Okay, well, we're going to take a break because we're going to learn about
1: our skin.
0: Our skin. Mm. Very important thing we got there.
2: One skin, two skin.
1: This is the
0: three skin. Skins. And we'll take a break.
1: This is the biggest organ in our body.
2: Mm-hmm.
0: Oh, you're right. It's an organ, really?
1: Well, yeah.
0: Oh, never looked at it that way. Okay, we'll take a break and we'll be back.

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0: time for the Doc Exchange, and we're going to learn about the biggest organ in our body.
1: On our body, or in our body, or around our body. It's our skin. First, we're going to talk about sunscreen really quick.
0: Oh.
1: SPF means sun protection factor, and what we're trying to really protect ourselves against is the UVB, ultraviolet B radiation. It's the chief cause of sunburn and skin cancer. Now, you know, everybody, I think, eventually gets some form of skin cancer. Basal cell carcinoma is the most common, the least pathogenic. There's also squamous cell and melanomas and all kinds of other forms of cancer. But, you know, you want a UVB protection of at least 30 to 50%. Anything above is kind of overkill. 15 is about 93% protection. 30 is about 97. So I would go with the 30 to 50% UVB protection. There's UVB protection and there's UVA protection. UVA is more deeply penetrating rays. I wouldn't so much worry about that. That has to do with you know, causing wrinkles and aging of the skin. Water resistance, I wouldn't so much worry about that. I would, if you're in, you know, bad sunlight, I would just reapply that sunscreen about every couple of hours. Don't worry about how it's labeled for sports or naturals or minerals or organic. That's all a bunch of baloney. Most of these sunscreens are pretty much the same. They have to be government regulated. So I'd buy not a really expensive one, but a middle of the road, 30% or 50% UVB protection. And I would get a lotion. I don't think the sprays are as good. Shelf life, again, maybe 3 years on sunscreen.
0: How often, how do you know when to reapply?
1: I said every two hours.
0: 2 hours?
1: Yeah.
0: Okay.
1: 2 to 3, you know. Depends. If you're in the water, apply it more often. If you're at the beach or something and yeah, splashing around. The next one I want to get into is poison ivy. Nature comes in all flavors, sometimes a very itchy type of flavor. At least 3/4 of our population is allergic to poison ivy. It's a ACD, or allergic contact dermatitis. Some dermatologists say it's the most common cause of allergic reactions. The cause is an oily chemical called urushiol. It is found in the leaves, the stems, the roots, of course, the vines, and the berries. Only humans are allergic to poison ivy. Birds relish the seeds. Of course, deer eat it. They love it, too. Pets can't get it, but, you know, your pet, old Fluffy, can walk through it and act as a fomite. And that oil can get on you by Fluffy having it on his fur and you petting old Fluffy. It is really intensely pruritic or itchy. You know, it causes a rash and blisters. And if you scratch them, they become excoriated. You know, they open up and oftentimes become infected. Some people get kind of a mild rash. Other people can get pretty severe reactions that require medical attention and often a shot of cortisone along with some topical medication. Some people get what's called autoexhumation, which means transferring the reaction to other parts of the body. Contact with blisters can cause reaction to other parts of the body also, and one can actually transfer the problem to other people due to you probably have still some urushiol on your skin. The toxin is bad enough topically, but when you're burning firewood in your fireplace or your fire pit, shall we say, outside, that has, you know, you get this fuzzy stuff on the logs. That can potentially be deadly. Inhaling urushiol smoke usually causes admission to the ER. And if you're lucky enough to get there, you may make it. Avoid this wood that has hairy vines on it. Excuse me. And even be careful when you're mowing weeds or walking or pulling weeds. This stuff can really be bad to certain people, and you can end up in the ER. The chemical can remain on your clothes and on your gloves. So when you're cleaning wild rabbits too, say in the winter, if you're a hunter and you shoot a rabbit, remember that can be on the fur and it can get on your hands. So wash your hands vigorously after you're doing those things, weaning or cleaning rabbits or doing anything outside. And, you know, if you're going to the restroom outside, watch what tree you're leaning up against. Things that can really get bad, need I say more. The shiny weeds with leaves of three can be an inviting plant. And it comes in many ways. It can be a short bush. It can be a vine on a tree. It can be really pretty ground cover. But it can have clusters of waxy white berries. That's what the birds really love. This member of the They're members of the cashew family. They grow in many ways, and it grows just about anywhere. They like the edge of woods. They like fields. They're all over my lawn in the back. They like forest. They like sun. They like shade. They like a mixture of both, so they can be anywhere. Besides the three types of there's other varieties that grow along the beach of Lake Erie. I've never recognized it. They're supposedly up by the Menor Headlands, but there's a type of poison ivy that grows along the beach, just in Lake Erie. So avoid toxicodendron radicans, or they call it rhus radicans too. So whatever you want to avoid it. Now, poison sumac, that's toxicodendron vermis, is found in northeast Ohio in the bogs and the fens and the swamps. It also has a urushiol as the poison in it, and it's active in ingredient. It acts just like poison ivy. It has red stalks, shiny leaves that are long. It has clusters of white berries, just like poison ivy. Avoid it. It's kind of uncommon. The only place I've ever seen it is up at the headwaters of the Cuyahoga River. There's no poison oak really in Ohio that I'm aware of, but it does grow on the West Coast and in some areas, I guess, of the southeastern United States. But as far as I know, poison oak does not grow in Ohio. Poison oak is the biggest irritant that affects man in North America. What if you bumbled into a patch of poison ivy? Wash the area with tepid or cold water, and maybe a soap like Dawn or Fell's Naphtha works good. Wash your clothes and your gloves and shampoo. Shampoo's good. Your dogs should be washed down. I think Dawn's okay, or a good dog shampoo for your dog is all right, too. There's a product out there called Tecnu, T-E-C-N-U, which is a scrub. I think it's a type of solvent. I've been told it works well. It supposedly breaks down that urushiol oil. okay, you got it, a solvent, some type of mineral spirits, I guess. Don't use warm water or hot water to wash this stuff out. You just make things worse. Some people use rubbing alcohol. I don't know, but I wouldn't use it. Don't use gasoline. Some people use that too. Don't use gasoline. 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If you find it in your yard, get some Roundup.
0: Okay, and now we got to take a break, and we'll be back.

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0: Welcome back. Just quickly talking about poison ivy. Michelle wrote in, she gets poison ivy all the time on her hands and found that using kosher salt and a little bit of water and rubbing your hands relieves the itch, and then let it dry and on other spots, like if you had it. So there's a tip that you might want to try.
1: Dry it out a little bit.
0: Yeah, so and let's go to the phone. We got two calls here. Let's see. Let's go. Man, good morning. How are you? Well, let me try pushing it again. No, it's... Okay. How's it going, Mike?
2: Good morning, guys. How are you guys doing on this nice sunny weekend?
0: Good.
2: Since you guys were talking about a sunblock lotion, I would like to know, Dr. Norm, do you know of a good men's cologne brand that would be recommended?
1: Men's cologne.
2: Yes, which one is a good choice but not extremely expensive, you know, outrageous price, you know?
3: Kodiak Shad.
1: I don't really know.
2: I thought it was Beaver Musk.
1: I use some of Joe's lure scent, you know.
0: Kodiak.
1: My wife and daughter get me something at... I forget the name of the store, but I don't, offhand, I don't know what it is. It's a spray, and they get it, and it's not expensive, and it doesn't have much of a smell to it. But
3: Old Spice.
0: Old Spice, yeah.
1: No,
0: remember
1: not.
0: Old Spice?
1: So
0: that was
1: Old Spice.
0: That was the only, the little
1: bay
0: white.
1: Bay rum? Remember yeah. Bay rum?
0: No.
3: You go to the barber and he put bay rum on your neck after he shaved it.
1: Yeah.
3: Or Rich Hazel.
1: You know, I really Rich don't Hazel, know what the name of this is, but it's a very mild cologne. That's what I use. I'll look it up I'll tell you next week, okay, Mike?
2: Well, you can just talk all you want next week. I'll have to do more research on that anyway.
0: Okay.
2: Yeah, you can make a new report next week.
0: All right.
2: And could you make a report about butterfly insects, too? Because the nice, pretty insects are out and about now.
1: Yeah, I saw a monarch yesterday cutting grass.
0: Did you?
1: Yeah.
0: Oh, good.
3: Yep. I've seen some tiger swallowtails.
0: I've seen those.
3: Morning cloak.
1: I saw morning cloaks a week ago already.
0: Yeah, well, with this dry weather and warmer, should be.
2: Too.
0: Yeah. Okay. Yep.
3: That'll be good.
0: Alrighty.
2: Okay, one more thing. Can you guys play the Chattanooga Choo Choo song for the folks in Tennessee? You play that song, please, sometime.
0: Okay.
2: Thank you very much.
0: Sure.
2: Have a nice day.
0: You too.
1: Okay.
0: Bye-bye.
1: Thanks, sir. Mike.
0: Okay, now
1: have
0: let's
1: a
0: see.
1: Have a nice weekend.
0: I pushed the button, and now let's go to Michael. Try it again. Michael. Okay. There you go. How's it going, Mike?
4: And okay, you got the right button.
0: No, it's different now.
3: His finger's broken.
0: It's
3: not the button. It's the button ear.
1: I think it's the fingernail.
0: No, I keep pushing it. Don't want to work. Okay, how are you?
4: Good, Joe. I get a late start here. I listened to the other this morning, and then I got distracted, and now or had to work on a boat a little bit. I couldn't get it put together last night, so... Yeah, I'm out here this morning and trying to find a little bit of clear water, a little bit of, I'm not a big super clear water guy, but it's been pretty messed up out here, so.
1: Find a break. That's good enough.
4: Yeah. Right. And just being out of the water helps, you know what I mean?
3: Oh, yeah.
1: Yeah.
4: But forgive me, Carl, if you brought this up already. Did you guys talk about the gentleman that storm a few days ago that had a boat flipped over? We all knew the storm was coming, but I don't know.
3: It was off of Kelly's, wasn't it?
4: Yeah, it was off of Kelly's. Yeah, three guys. I wasn't the biggest life jacket guy until I, you know, got run over and realized that if I had been knocked out, I wouldn't be here, you know what I mean?
0: So, yeah.
4: But yeah, These guys were in 61 degree water. One of them was 81. Forgive me. The other one was like 78. They were in there in the water, treading water for a couple hours. And the guy that was 60, the guy that was 65, the guy he finally drifted away, he had a hold of one of the seat, not seat, seat cushions, but the seat cushions with a back or whatever.
0: Right. Yeah.
4: That guy was out there for 6 hours before they found him.
3: That's crazy.
0: Oh, can you imagine that?
3: They are lucky to be alive.
0: Oh, man.
4: Hey, I listened to that report where the guy said he would shoot up, holler help, and the wave would hit him, and then he'd shoot up, spit out water, and then another wave would hit him, and then he'd do it again. 6 hours, man. That's crazy.
0: Wow.
3: Yep. Yeah, I know you have your contest on the Church of Perch Facebook page, your photo contest, right?
4: Right. Yes, sir.
3: With your PFD. Yeah, raise PFD awareness. What's that contest about, Mike?
4: I call it the Safe Fisherman Drawing Award. If you take a picture of your whatever you caught wearing a life jacket and tag me in it on the Church Perch website, Facebook site, I'll put you in a drawing for the month. And we got a lot of great sponsors. Big Moe's Baits, Bayside Provision, Beagle Bay, Beagle Bay Knotworks, myself, Mob Baits throws some bird stashes in there. Every once in a while we'll get throw a catch counter in there. So, yeah, a lot of great prizes. Just a great awareness. And somebody said, well, Mike, what if they just put it on for the picture? Well, then they've got it out of their boat. They've tried it on, made sure it fits, knows where it's at, you know what I mean?
3: Yep.
4: So I want to hear that they'll wear it, but you know what I mean? Even if they did, at least they got it out and know where to find it.
0: Yeah.
4: And I even tell the guys on the shore, here, throw an orange life jacket in the bag, and when you catch one off the pier, put it on, take it. It's all good.
0: Sure. And make sure you've got your cell phone handy and protected, so if that does happen, you have communication.
3: Yeah.
1: You know, I
3: keep your cell phone dry, put it in a Ziploc bag.
1: To have a little marine radio.
0: Yeah, handheld.
1: You can buy a handheld marine radio cheap nowadays. A lot of times you get your cell phone out there, if you get it wet, forget it.
0: Oh, yeah.
3: And the marine radio, just put the weather on.
1: Yeah.
3: Put the weather, because they'll let you know what's coming and where it's at and everything, so you can keep your ear on it if you're not necessarily watching the horizon, because a lot of times it's on you so fast after you see it,
1: especially
3: you don't have the time.
1: Especially on that west end, you know.
3: On Lake Erie, you can't judge distance when you're out on the water like that.
0: The whole thing when I would charter, all I did was watch the horizon and kept your, that's where you watched. So you see what's coming.
1: But these little marine radios, they're waterproof, too. Okay. And you can get to the Coast Guard, boom, boom, boom.
3: You can hit the button, as they say.
0: Yeah. Okay.
3: And, yeah.
4: Well, I came out, I had a late start, and I'm just out here looking for stuff on the bottom for this stuff. And I'm finding, and even though the water's a little murky, I'm out here in the here in Delta, even though I can see a lot of walleye, which is not what I'm going for today. I'm just looking for maybe try some perch.
0: Yeah.
4: There's a lot of stuff at the bottom here I'm going to have to stop and check out.
0: Hmm. Okay, good.
4: And walleye got to be eating something, right?
0: You got it.
1: That's right.
0: You got it.
1: That's right.
0: Yeah. All right. Well, good
3: luck, man.
1: Good luck,
0: Mike. Good luck.
4: Thanks, gentlemen. Thanks for doing what you do. Keep it up.
0: You got it.
4: And
1: thank you.
4: Congratulations. The missions are here.
0: All right.
3: Yes, they are.
0: See ya. Okay.
1: Keep
0: bye-bye.
1: Your mouth shut.
0: Yeah.
4: Yeah.
0: Okay, let me see. Yeah, see, the button don't... Okay, there, I got it. Now we can go to... Let's see. Good morning.
3: What are you doing?
0: There it is.
5: Jim.
0: Good morning.
5: Jim.
0: Yeah. How are you?
5: You hear me?
0: Yep.
1: Yeah.
5: Joe, sometimes if you push the button too hard, you're overkill. Sometimes some of that new electronic equipment just needs a touch.
0: I think with the problem with this one, it was just the touch wasn't working. So I pushed it a little harder and then it went, but they were having trouble with the phone thing, with this new phone system, so.
5: Okay, Ed, Carl.
3: Yo.
5: You're talking about Swifty.
3: Mm-hmm.
5: I can look at a person's hands and tell if they've never weeded a garden or stacked cordwood. And I bet you Swifty's hands are pretty firm.
3: Oh, yeah.
5: And
3: she's got guitar-playing fingers.
5: Poison, the radio, CC Crane Radio, that's what I got. I got a couple of them. They're good radios. Let's see, Poison Ivy, Doc.
1: Yeah.
5: This Ivy Dry is a good product, too. You didn't mention that.
1: No,
5: Ivy
1: I'm not Dry. Familiar with that, Jim.
0: It's Ivy Dry?
1: Ivy Dry.
5: Yes, and it's just relief from it once you get it. But uh-huh. You can get it from a horse. You can get it from a dog. You can get it
1: anything.
5: On your work boots. You can get it anywhere.
1: Well, anything can be a fomite for it. That oil is really sticky. You know what I mean?
5: Yes, and I'm very allergic to it. Sometimes I've had to go in for shots.
1: Well, yeah. You're I've very light-skinned, you know? And the people that are really light-skinned like you are very allergic to it, you know?
5: Well, and then you're talking about skin cancer. I have rosacea and skin cancer right. on my body because I lived in Bermuda for 5 years.
1: That'll do it.
5: And I never used some kind of a protectant.
1: They didn't have it back then. They didn't have
5: Coppertone or Noxzema.
1: Yeah.
5: But that's about it.
1: Yeah, that's all they, and it wasn't any good. I know. I used to go to Florida all the time and get burned to hell, you know?
5: Well, that's all I got. You guys have a great, what do you call that day?
0: Memorial.
5: No.
3: Decoration.
1: Decoration.
0: Decoration.
5: Hey, and guess what? You got one more month, less than 30 days, for summer solstice, and then we start losing time every day. We're gaining a minute and a half minutes every
1: remind
5: day.
1: Us very soon. Don't remind us, Jim.
0: Yeah. Okay, take care, Jim.
1: We'll see
5: you,
1: Jim.
5: You
0: see ya. Okay. Let's see. Yeah, I don't know. I pushed a button, it worked. So, and, mm-hmm. Okay.
3: There you go.
0: Yeah, we're trying with this new phone, but we'll get it. We'll get it. So, but we got, you wanted to get quickly some
3: prep? No, too late.
0: Okay.
3: Not enough time.
0: Okay.
3: Take some time for the discussion, and okay. I'll get into it in the fishing report.
0: Okay. Okay.
3: If Joe doesn't interrupt me too much.
0: Well, we could always carry it over into the other, so.
3: I know he wants to talk about Taylor Swift some more, but I want to talk fishing.
1: Coolest interruptus.
0: Yeah. Okay, I'm interrupting because it's time to go, which we will do, and we will be back.
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0: Welcome back. Time for the fishing report with Big Daddy Bachtel.
3: That's me.
0: Okay.
3: Carl Backstrom. I mean Bachtel.
0: Backstrom? Go to the bathroom.
3: No. I already did.
0: Okay.
3: Twice. The fishing report. I'll tell you what. If you want to catch some crappies, we're going to talk crappies today. And we talk about the walleyes in Lake Erie. They're happening. They're going crazy still. If you can get out, watch the weather, watch those waves. But inland lakes, even along the shores of Lake Erie, the crappie are snapping, as they say. Yesterday, I went out to Mosquito in the bad weather. It was raining sideways, six different directions. The winds were howling from the southeast to the east at 15 to 20, maybe gusts up to around 25. The water was choppy and the water was choppy and slightly stained from all the rain and the, you know, stirring up from the waves, from the wind, and also the boat wakes from all the bass guys that were out fishing tournaments in the wind and the rain. They weren't happy, but man alive, I sure was. I was on the shore out at Mosquito on the Route 88 Causeway. Lots of really good fishing off of there right now. And because the crappies, the spawn is on, and for a lot of the fish, it's ova. The big females, they've dropped their eggs. They've been, the males have done their business and done their part in the spawn, and they're guarding the nests. And I'll tell you what, yesterday I found a place where all along the Route 88 Causeway, there is riprap, which is big, like boulders and rock that borders, that the whole causeway is built on. And it goes down into the water, probably about 4 to 6 feet right off the shore, right there. It's nice and deep and big chunks of concrete and sandstone and all sorts of stuff down there. And those fish get in there and that's where they build their nests. It's up against those rocks and that's where they spawn. And you'll find places where you'll have a pod of fish in a spawning area, and you'll catch 5 or 6 or 7 or even 10 fish in one little spot because they're all on the nests in that spot. And you can actually, I met a guy out there, his name's Jack Hatfield, and I'm sitting there in the rain and the wind in my rain suit all bundled up, and I hear this voice say, "Is that you, Carl?" There's nobody else out there because nobody's crazy enough to go out there and fish. And he was walking along the causeway with a 10-foot, looked like an ACC crappie stick, one of those nice green fishing rods. And he had a chartreuse jig, looked like a 32nd-ounce jig with a little paddle tail on it. And he was throwing it out, no float or anything, just 5 or 6 feet off the bank and just lifting it up slowly, going over those rocks, and was picking off crappies left and right. And he had a cooler full, and he got his limit. He caught 30 crappies just walking the shore. Beautiful fish, too. You know, a couple of really nice ones, big 12, 13-inch crappies.
0: And wow.
3: It was I must have caught where I was fishing, because I found a spot where I was catching fish 3 feet off the bank, all the way out to 25 yards off the bank. There were two schools of crappies out further off the bank just staging.
0: Is this the normal spot you fish, or is it different spots?
3: It's just a spot I fished this year. I'll try different spots, but okay. I just found this spot a couple weeks ago, and I liked it because I caught fish there. So I went back.
0: Yeah.
3: And it was pretty much every cast, I would cast upwind with my rocket bobber and just let it float in the current.
0: No movement.
3: And it would ride the waves, and I was fishing 5 foot deep, maybe.
0: So the wave action actually
3: is moving the jig.
0: Okay.
3: So it's moving it up and down from the waves, and the wind and the current is pushing it along. So it has movement in all directions.
0: Okay.
3: And I'm telling you, those fish, that little rocket bobber, and it's like, well, how can you tell? The float's bouncing all over the place. How can you tell? Because it'll stop, and it'll stand straight up, and it'll just slowly start to sink. And that is the best feeling in the world. But it makes you sort of panic because of the wind and the waves, you have a big bow in your line. So you have to try and reel before he lets go of the bait.
0: Yeah.
3: And I caught, I actually kept maybe, I don't know, 9 or 10.
0: Wow.
3: And, but I had to let go over 30. I mean, and I didn't move. I was in the same spot. It was funny because, on that side, I was on the north side fishing towards the north, facing north on the causeway. And a lot of the bass guys were fishing on that side because the wind was sort of blocked a little bit by the causeway itself. Yeah. And, so they were fishing on that side, and a lot of them were fishing the riprap where I was, and they'd come by, and one guy had live scope, and he yells to me, "You got two big schools of crappie right between you and me." And I'm like, "Yeah, I know." And I held up the fish basket and had all the fish in. And then I caught like two when they were right in front of me.
0: Yeah.
3: And for a while I was using two rods, which, you know, if you're using two rods and you have to stop because they're hitting so good,
1: too many
3: that
1: fish.
3: Is a good thing. That is the best thing.
0: Wow.
3: But the biggest one I caught was 13 and a half.
0: Wow.
3: A big spawned out male, just dark as the day is long, just all the colors, black all over the face and the gills and going back. And then it was black, sort of dark along the back. And then it would lighten out and you'd see all the speckles from the crappies. But there'd be blue and green iridescence in there. And
1: that's
3: all
1: pretty.
3: They're such beautiful fish this time of year. But I was talking to Jack, and he was like, this has been, the last few days has just been on fire like this. They're just up in close. But there are so many inland lakes where this is happening now. West Branch, they're in shallow. Milton, they're in shallow. Berlin, they're in shallow. But there's also at Deer Creek, they're in shallow. Walborn, they're in shallow. Mogador, they're in shallow. Portage Lakes, Nemecilla, they're in shallow. But there have already been fish that have gone in and spawned and left. And there are new fish waiting. And I think that's what those fish that were staging, they're waiting to come in to spawn because they're not ready yet. The weather has been so up and down that it's staggered everything as far as the crappie go. It doesn't all happen at once. So this spawning period is going to extend for at least another 10 days, maybe 2 weeks. There are so many fish that haven't spawned yet that are just waiting to get in there to do it. And I don't know what conditions. It might be the warmer temperatures they want. It might be the moon phase. It might be, I don't know. There's all sorts of factors that go into it. But there's definitely fish in close to be caught. And I was using a chartreuse and white. It's called Rubber Duck. It's a cast cray minnow that's probably a 2-inch bait, soft plastic, and a 32nd-ounce chartreuse. Well, this one was lime green jig head. And it was 5 feet. Just about every cast, I'd get a bite.
0: You say using two rods.
3: Mm-hmm.
0: I've always thought that you had to keep it moving so you really only
3: That's why
0: fish.
3: I love fishing in a crosswind.
0: Yeah. So if there's no wind,
3: mm-hmm.
0: could you fish two?
3: I'd probably use two. If I used two,
0: yeah.
3: one would have a live minnow on
0: yeah.
3: it.
0: Oh, okay.
3: And I'd use the other one, and I would
0: okay.
3: give it the yeah. action.
0: What about if it's just bluegills, and how would you fish two rods?
3: I'd
0: waxworm?
3: I'd probably just use one for bluegills.
0: Okay.
3: And I did
0: okay.
3: catch some nice bluegills, too. I caught probably a good 8.5-9-inch bluegill and a
0: okay.
3: couple of really nice pumpkin seeds.
0: Yeah.
3: And... But I had a couple of really big, dark, you know, those 13, 14-inch crappies.
0: Yeah.
3: I had two on that I got just to the shore,
0: oh.
3: and the hook just went, boom.
0: Oh.
3: And I saw this big
0: yeah.
3: thing.
0: Yeah.
3: And I think I had a pike on, too, because the pike
0: oh,
3: are in
0: wow.
3: there.
0: Oh.
3: And something hit it and just, and it came
0: oh.
3: up. And I saw it roll, but I couldn't tell if it was a pike or a
0: yeah.
3: catfish.
0: Yeah.
3: Because it could have been a catfish.
0: Yeah.
3: Because everything is up in there looking for food. So.
0: And you're fishing on the causeway.
3: Yep.
0: Oh.
3: On the shore. Just fishing right on the shore.
0: Wow.
3: Just right over the guardrail. I went down, was sitting on a big flat rock.
0: Oh.
3: And,
1: that mosquito is full of fish.
3: There's so many fish in there. That mosquito.
0: Yeah.
3: Yep. And, you know, lakes like West Branch and places like that, you almost need a boat. Because there's not a lot
1: mosquito
3: of good shore.
1: Don't.
3: Mosquito, you don't. There's shore access down at the south end, at the state park, at the marina. There's places, the causeway, there's along the shoreline. There's places all over you can go. There are guys that go to, it's called Pikey Bay. It's on the north end. And they'll go in there and wade
1: yeah.
3: for crappies this yeah. time of year. And you'll see them wading along the willow bushes and stuff.
1: Yeah.
3: And they've got the long, like telescoping poles,
1: yeah,
3: and
1: 10-12-foot pole.
3: Dip
1: yeah.
3: the willows with those,
1: yeah.
3: and you'll see. You always know them because they have a really long string off the back of there as they're walking, and that's where the fish
1: basket.
3: Are. That's
1: yeah.
3: right, with their fish on it,
1: floating so, fish basket.
3: It was a great day yesterday, and you know the. As far as the other species, the bass are hitting like yeah. gangbusters at these lakes, down Portage Lakes. Even at Mosquito, they had a tournament. They had some really nice bass
1: really
3: brought
1: nice
3: in.
1: Bass. It was pictured in the,
3: yep.
1: in the paper the other day.
0: Yeah, okay.
3: And,
0: right.
1: And you can rent a boat at Mosquito.
3: Yes, you still can.
0: Yeah. Oh, okay, good. What was
3: and up at Sandusky, they're catching the catfish.
0: Oh,
1: yeah.
3: Sam Horn is knocking them dead, and I've seen a couple reports of guys bank fishing. They're starting to come up shallow. So
0: yeah. Okay.
3: Everything's out there. Get out there and fish if you can.
0: All righty.

0: ones left below.
1: Hey friends, Bob France here. 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
4: Welcome back. Storytelling time, and then I want to get Carl to your thing you wanted to bring up discussion. But
5: that's what I talked about. I did the crappie spawn and how it happens in stages.
4: But I thought you were something else you wanted.
5: No, that was it.
4: Okay.
5: I said it would lead into the fishing report.
4: Okay,
5: but
4: I thought it was a discussion.
5: But since we had a plethora of callers to get to, which is just fine, and that's what the show's about, is people calling in. And yeah. Taylor Swift, if you're out there, we still got a half an hour to go. So you still have your opportunity to call in.
6: Yeah, lots of luck. Two big fans here.
4: Lots of luck. Yeah, two only.
5: And one to convert.
4: No way.
5: Just explain to Joe that you're really a nice person.
4: Nope.
5: And everybody
6: really is.
5: I think she is.
4: Very good. So I was thinking about fishing trips, and a couple came to mind. The one I thought about last night that it was pretty neat. We used to go to, when my father and the doctors would go, and then my uncle went too, because he takes us on this trip, but to Gouganda and Gogama.
6: I used to go to Gouganda.
4: Okay.
6: Did you ever go up to Hanging Stone Lake?
4: No, but did you ever go to Shining Tree?
6: Yes, I did go to Shining Tree.
4: Okay, now, my uncle bought this 18-foot fiberglass boat that was like weighed a ton.
6: Weighed a million pounds.
4: And we take it up there, and it's like, what are you doing with that big thing here, okay?
6: The bateau.
4: So we go up there, and he says, well, if you guys want, you could take a little boat, and you could go back and portage back to this little lake.
6: Portage up to Hanging Stone.
4: I don't remember what this one, but this one, we would go in the afternoon, and we would catch 36 to 38-inch pike, which you didn't catch in the main lake, and a bunch. So we're fishing this one time, me and my two cousins, and he had a 308, just got the ultralight, and he picks

0: hooks as fish.
1: I had a 408.
0: Oh, I don't remember Mitchell, 408.
2: Yeah, Mitchell 308. Yep.
0: Oh, Mitchell okay. 408. Okay.
1: A little better.
0: So he's got this 308, and I look, I see this monstrous walleye. I says, oh, you're going to be fighting it for a while.
2: You know, the Mitchell 308 is Taylor Swift's favorite reel.
0: Oh, good. I'm glad, because I don't like it, the reel. So he lands
1: made
0: this.
1: In France.
0: He lands this walleye.
1: You probably don't like France.
0: Not really. He lands this walleye. We land it. It was like 36 inches.
1: Oh, my Lord.
2: The thing must have been 200 years old.
0: It was like 14 pounds.
1: Up there.
2: Yeah.
0: I mean,
2: mesotrophic lakes like that.
0: It was
1: take years.
2: They live forever.
0: It was like the dwarf the pike. Yeah. So we bring this thing back. You know, we ate it. I wasn't in the taxidermy. I thought about saving. I might have saved the head for a while, but I didn't know what to do with it. And I thought that was probably a record of sorts. I mean, you know, they're black and gold. Yeah. Yeah. But, I mean, it had to be like 6-7 inches thick.
2: Oh, I bet.
1: It had a beard like Carl's.
0: Man. I thought back, we should have saved that thing.
2: You should see the white spot on my tail.
0: Yeah. And we didn't even take a picture
1: no
0: of nothing. We didn't take a picture of nothing. I'm thinking, man, wouldn't that be good to have now?
1: Oh, yeah.
0: Ooh.
1: Hanging Stone had the smallmouth up there.
0: Oh, I never went to
1: but
0: that
1: to
0: one.
1: Get to that lake, you'd be eaten alive by mosquitoes, even if you had the spray. That was like an hors d'oeuvre for them, you know?
0: Then another fishing trip I remember, we used to go to British Columbia for salmon and bottom fish. And so we went to that place 3-4 times. The one time we went, there, you know, we would see killer whales, and I just wanted to look at the whales, you know. So you flew out. We lived on a floating barge, and they moved it around. In fact, one year we got to ride the barge. They disconnected it, hooked it up to a log. You know, they move logs up and down, you know, like, I don't know, 300-400 yards long of all this big logs. They're floating, and we hooked up to the back, and that's how he was moving it back at the end of the season. So, but then earlier in the season, we would go, because he moved it to different spots, different times of the year. And so we're leaving, say, like at noon. So I had some time in the morning, so I took the boat by myself, and I'm going, and I'm going to go troll for salmon. And so I'm going, and it's like this morning, it was cloudy and misty and foggy, and the water looks black up there. The water looks different, salt water. So I'm fishing, and you fish right off the rock, big walls, and I look, and right under the boat is like a 20-foot male killer whale. And he goes right under the boat. And I thought, oh, my God, if he lifts off, I'm gone. And he went around and he circled and came. And right there could have touched him. Oh, what a thrill just to be that close. Just like you with the memory with the loon.
2: Mm-hmm.
0: And he circled a few times and he left. Well, when they're there, there's no fish. Because the salmon split, you know.
1: Yeah.
0: But just the thrill, being by yourself with those conditions, and it was like you're in another world. And to get to see that, you know, with the big black and white, and their huge dorsal, that's how I could tell the males, their dorsal flops over. It's so tall. It's like 4 foot tall. The females are maybe 2 foot tall. But to see that, and I didn't catch nothing, but just to have that experience, and I went back, and I didn't have a camera, none to capture it. Ooh, that would have been neat to see. But that was another memory. There's just something a lot of times fishing by yourself, like you know, Carl, and you see things, and it's just so relaxing. It's like it's quiet, and you like to be by yourself.
2: We appreciate it. It's just for you. It's like it happened just for you.
0: Yes.
2: And it's that's one of the great things about
0: and you can capture it.
2: Fishing, even fishing with someone else, you're still sharing those moments, and that's the important thing. Especially if you have a day, you know, like I had yesterday, where I'm catching fish and all this other stuff, and you'd see bald eagles flying over and all that, and they were still up, and the ospreys and everything else, and you know the birds were still flying, and it was even in that wind and that tough weather day, it was still, you know, it was still nothing better. It's not all, you know, 80 degrees and sunny in the world, and yeah, but you can still go out and have a heck of a day.
1: The good old days are now.
2: That's exactly right.
0: Yeah, because when you'll look back, you'll yeah. say, boy, remember this, mm-hmm. remember this, remember that. It was, yeah. yes, but those are those days that you cherish.
1: Yeah.
0: You know, and you never know when yeah. they're going to happen.
2: Right.
0: So if you're sitting on a couch, it ain't going to happen.
2: And that's, yeah. you know, it's the days you go out too, the tough days where you go out and you're trying to figure it out and you don't catch anything.
0: Yeah.
2: And then, you know, but then it makes you want to go back again.
0: Yeah.
2: And try something different or try something. And that one time that you try something and it works, or you're in the right place at the right time with whatever the fish are doing and it works, that makes it all of the trips so worth it. It's sure. it's just
0: because you don't remember the days you didn't catch nothing.
2: Well, you do, but when you figure it out and yeah. you say you have a great day, then it's like,
0: yeah,
2: you know, you feel like you really accomplished something, and it makes all of those days where it's tough worth it.
0: Sure.
1: Yeah. Yeah.
0: Yeah.
1: Well, in Flanders fields, the poppies blow between the crosses, row on row, that mark our place. And in the sky, the larks still bravely singing fly, scarce heard amid the guns below.
0: Good. Good. That was
1: John McCrae.
0: How do you find this stuff?
1: Well, my mother had a book of sayings.
0: That's really?
2: That's a famous saying. Poem.
0: It is.
2: Yeah.
0: Oh.
2: The World War One.
1: World War One poem.
0: Yeah.
2: Dead. War dead.
1: The war dead over.
0: Yeah. The very fitting.
1: Flanders Field.
0: For today.
1: Yeah.
0: Yeah. Tomorrow.
1: For every day.
0: Yes, mm-hmm. yes.
1: Every day we ought to think of those guys that gave
0: oh,
1: their
0: yeah,
1: lives.
0: Yeah.
1: To keep our nation yeah. afloat.
2: Don't just look at tomorrow as a day off.
0: No.
2: Look at tomorrow as a time to remember.
0: At least try to, yes.
1: And like be I thankful. Say, read the Gettysburg Address and yeah. everything comes to heart.
2: You know, realize that, you know, you're here today because of someone's sacrifice and the importance of living your life to honor them.
0: And you have what you have because of them.
1: Yeah.
0: Otherwise, and like you said earlier, Doc, that's why all these people around the world want to come here because it is the best place by far. You know,
1: and we're so lucky. You know, I have such a great family. Carl has such a great family. Mm-hmm. And
0: it's the freedom.
2: I don't know.
0: The freedom.
2: I don't know. I'm rethinking that because my son Nick, he doesn't want to take me to his pike fishing spots.
1: Oh.
2: No, I'm not rethinking it. I'm just joking. He's yeah. He's working on something that may allow that to happen. So.
0: Working on what?
2: Getting a different boat.
0: Oh.
2: So.
0: Oh.
2: A yeah. more stable craft.
0: Oh, okay. Yeah.
2: So.
0: Yeah, cool.
2: We had a nice chat about it yesterday.
0: Oh, good.
1: What's he looking at, you know?
2: He wants to get a flat bottom, but a wide one. You know, like the one Andy had, the nice wide
0: yeah.
2: flat bottom to take in the river? That's what he's looking for. And he said he found one, but it's long, but it's not really wide. And I said, that's not what you want.
0: No.
2: And he goes, there's, no, but
0: no,
2: it looks,
0: that's like a
2: it
0: canoe.
2: Looks great. It looks nice. It looks
0: yeah,
2: great.
0: No,
2: I said,
0: no.
2: I said,
0: no.
2: You're,
0: no.
2: you're wanting it now is clouding your judgment.
0: Yes. Yes.
2: And you're going to get it and you're not going to like it.
0: Right.
2: And it's not stable. And
0: right.
2: you're going to say, why did I buy this?
0: Exactly. And long
2: said,
0: and narrow is
2: right.
0: not.
1: No.
0: No. Absolutely
2: do
0: not.
2: Do it right. Get,
0: yes.
2: get the right
0: keep
2: boat.
0: Looking.
1: There's
2: that's
1: a
2: what
1: lot
2: I told him.
0: He should ask Andy
2: and
0: see where he got that.
2: And at the end of the conversation, he was like, you know, You're probably right.
0: Good.
2: So
1: there's
2: hopefully
1: a lot of these aluminum boats that are made in the South that are just perfect for that.
2: Oh, yeah.
1: You know?
0: Andy has it. So, okay. And now we got to take
2: nice
0: a break
2: wide
0: because
2: duck boat.
0: We got great news, Keo, on the line.
1: Flat which, boats, you know, flat.
2: Yep.
1: Flat boats.
2: He actually bought a, what is it, a jet?
1: Jet motor?
2: Jet motor.
0: Jet motor, yeah.
2: Jet boat motor.
0: Yeah. Okay. We'll take a short break and we will be back.

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0: Welcome back. Listening to Inside the Great Outdoors in the home stretch. How's great cook and great news, Keo?
1: Philosopher.
2: Well, something like one of those.
1: Yeah. We're not getting into the four-letter words
3: take
1: yet.
3: Take your pick. We went there earlier.
2: One of those. Yeah.
3: Just remember, don't talk about skin.
2: No.
0: Three. No, one, two, three. Okay.
2: Anyway, as far as great news goes, you know, they're about to stick a fork in turkey season here, at least in the statewide. But here in the northeast corner, we've got until the end of the month to hunt wild turkey.
0: Shoot, that means there's only about another week.
2: Mm-hmm.
0: Oh, shoot. I haven't even got to go yet.
2: Yeah.
0: You've got
2: another week.
3: Wait, Esther would have reminded him.
0: Oh, jeez.
1: He sure would have.
0: Well, I might have to get out there this week, but...
2: Might have to.
3: Be nice. Nice days.
0: Yeah, nice. You're right. They could be coming around in the morning, and I've just...
3: Yep. They'll be out in the mornings for sure.
0: Yeah.
2: Mm-hmm. But the numbers are up statewide across the board in every category. Yep. Close to 10%. And when you combine, you know, youth and the regular season down south, and the numbers are still coming in, certainly for the northeast, of course. I think today is the last day for down south. But that's encouraging. We've had some tough years with turkeys here.
0: Because before that, it was really good. Two a day.
2: Oh, yeah.
0: Now one.
2: And I did read as well that I don't think next year you're going to be able to use a bow. I think there's
0: what?
1: In the Northeast?
2: I'll look deeper into that and have a more detailed report next week.
0: Oh, I hope not, because that's all I can use where I'm at.
2: Yeah, yeah. Or you can just run them down, you know, I suppose.
0: Right.
3: Joe, you can move pretty good.
1: Yeah. You can jump from your tree stand on them, like they hunt pigs.
2: There was also a story in the Ohio Outdoor News about a Michigan hunter that was calling turkeys, and it got swiped at by a bobcat. You know, I've always, years ago, probably, I don't know, 10, 15 years ago, I was, I had my slate call, and I was trying to be, you can overcall
0: If
2: you're not careful. And so I'm just doing the occasional yelping, and I heard something coming up behind me. I think, oh, great, here comes a turkey.
0: Yeah.
2: You know. And no, it was a coyote.
0: Really?
2: Calling it a coyote, which is kind of unnerving.
0: Yeah, I would say.
2: But I kind of went boop, and he took off.
0: Yeah.
2: He didn't expect to see me on the other side of the tree. But he probably got within 20, 30 feet, and it's like I said, it you never know.
0: No.
2: You never know. Hey, this that crappie, we've been talking about crappie.
0: Mm-hmm.
2: And forgive me if you've mentioned it, because I kind of missed some of the program today, but the first ever hybrid crappie enters the Ohio record list.
0: We've actually had him on the air.
3: Yeah, we had Jesse Miller call the show
2: a
3: few weeks back.
0: Yeah.
1: Nice kid.
0: And he said...
2: There's a guy on his way home from work saying, I don't think...
0: And what did he say to you, or did he write something about all the interviews he got?
3: Oh, yeah. He said that, he's been contacted from all over the country, and he's sort
0: for
3: of
0: interviews.
3: Overwhelmed and surprised that so many people are so interested, and he feels like a real rock star now.
0: And what did he say about our show?
3: But he said our show was the best. Talking with us was more enjoyable for him than any other interview we did.
0: See, that's pretty cool.
2: Yeah.
3: Yep.
0: And that was thanks to Carl, because he ran it down. So thank you, Carl.
2: Yeah. Again, congratulations to Jesse Miller, man. That's a big
0: crush. Yeah.
2: Four and a quarter pound.
0: Yeah.
2: Over 18 inches long.
3: Mm-hmm.
0: Yeah.
2: Can you imagine? I can't even imagine landing the crappie deck.
0: Well, the main thing is that that mouth is like a bass. Oh. It's so big. Yeah. So
2: yeah.
0: big.
2: Yeah.
3: Mm-hmm.
2: Hey, the other thing I wanted to talk about, too, is birding. We have had, this has been an incredible season for nesting birds on our property here. We've got robins everywhere.
0: Mm-hmm.
2: And, you know, and we have two nests that are probably within, 30 yards of one another.
3: Wow.
2: Cardinals, we have cardinals. And one thing I've really enjoyed, I downloaded the Merlin app about a month ago. It's, if you don't know, or if you haven't done it, I would highly recommend it. It's an app, a bird identification app, and it's called Merlin, and it's Cornell University has kind of pioneered this thing, and you just hit the little microphone button, and it will listen to what birds are in hearing range, and it identifies the bird, and it starts compiling a list of birds that it's currently hearing. And when I was using it in Pennsylvania, I could quickly, in one morning, just 5 minutes, I could probably get 30 different birds on there.
3: Isn't that crazy?
1: Wow.
3: My wife uses that all the time. She'll be making coffee in the morning, holding her hand out the window with her phone.
0: Really?
2: Yeah.
3: And getting the birds. Then she'll look at it and say, oh, there's robins and Carolina wrens and house finches and and goldfinches and cardinals.
0: And it's called Merlin, M-E-R-L-I-N?
3: The Merlin app.
2: Yep.
0: I'll have to get that.
2: Yep. And it's free, and it's ad-free pretty much for the most part.
0: Yeah.
2: And if you want to listen to that particular, you just click on the bird, just touch it, and it'll open up a whole big thing, and it'll tell you all about the bird.
3: I'll show you its picture, the whole nine yards. Call.
2: Yeah, and I use it out in California, too, and of course, there's a whole different, all different kinds of birds out there than what I'm used to. Black phoebes, I found, and California scrub jays, and all kinds of birds that I had no idea that were calling. It's certainly worth your time.
0: I just installed it, so I'll get to use it.
2: Oh, yeah. Oh, I think you'll enjoy it, Joe. And, you know, us older guys, too, got to dial up your hearing aids. that's kind of the first thing that if you, with hearing loss is hearing some of the birds is difficult.
0: Yeah.
2: But this will help you out. And then, and if you're like me, too, my weakest area is warblers, because there's so many different kinds of warblers, and especially certain times of year, many of them look very similar, but they have different calls. And some of the warblers that I was able to identify through the Merlin app and then actually see is a black and white, which was pretty cool. And a Cape May warbler. I'd never seen a Cape May warbler before.
3: Cape Mays are beautiful.
1: Yeah, they're pretty.
2: It's gorgeous bird. Gorgeous bird. But anyway, it's a lot of fun. So enjoy that, Joe. I think you'll be amazed at just how well that app works.
0: Good, good. Okay.
2: And I'd recommend it.
0: All right. Well, we'll talk to you next week then, right?
2: Well, I have one bit of wisdom quickly.
0: Oh, yes, yes.
2: It comes from Janet Daly. She was a the novelist. She says, someday is not a day of the week.
3: There you go.
0: You got that's a good one.
3: Sounds good.
0: All righty, we'll see ya.
1: See you, Joe.
2: All right, guys.
0: Bye-bye. Yes,
2: bye.
0: Ooh, look at the button work. Okay, but get out there and make some memories. Nice big long weekend. Think about what tomorrow the holiday is, what it represents. So don't just say, I'm on a day off. But you can also get out there and make those memories and make a phone call to somebody you haven't talked to in a while. I say it every week, but it's true. Win-win situation, win-win. So remember that, and they'll be happy to hear from you. And you'll be happy to hear from them and do some reminiscing. And you'll both be bringing up things you haven't thought about in a long time. So it's remember, a day without a smile is a day wasted. And we got time to waste any days. And as my mother always would tell me, Joey, don't you ever, ever take any wooden nickels.
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15: Well, it was primary night in six states, including Oregon, Pennsylvania, Georgia, Alabama, Kentucky, Idaho. And if you were watching the results come in, you saw something that probably hasn't happened much in American political history. A sitting president going a perfect 37-0 any single primary night for his endorsements. That is hardly a lame duck. And it's also not a party looking for a new direction. It's a party that has consolidated around one man and his agenda. If only people elected to Congress and the Senate would also consolidate around President Trump and his agenda, we could actually get things done. Dr. Jerome Corsi has a Harvard PhD in political science. He's written about 30-some books, including multiple New York Times bestsellers. He is the founder and CEO of CorsiNation.com, and be sure to go visit his election integrity website, God's5stones.com. Dr. Corsi, it's always great to talk to you. Thanks for joining us.
16: My pleasure to be with you. Thank you.
15: Yeah, you know, 37-0, I can't remember a win like that. For a president who's already into his second term, that seems pretty historic. What does that number actually tell us about the state of the Republican Party heading into the midterms?
16: Well, it tells us that the Republican base is a MAGA base. And it tells us that the Republican Party, too many of them have been there too long, and they've now gotten rich on being bought off. And so, therefore, Thune and needs to go, and some of the others that got defeated, including Massey and Mike McCormick, Rao soundly defeated in terms of any future ambition he might have himself or to support someone to advance them. The MAGA base has turned against the establishment GOP that is happy to let the Democrats steal elections.
15: Mm. Well, and not just turned a little against them. I think that they're just done with people that they elect to get these things done and then just never do anything. And you mentioned Thomas Massie. I know that some people in our audience really like him, but love him or hate him, he has been a fly in the ointment when it comes to Trump trying to get his agenda through. So from Trump's perspective, that was probably a big win. But, and I can hardly believe this, but there's already some chatter that he's positioning himself as a 2028 presidential candidate. Does anyone believe that other than Thomas Massey?
16: No, I think he's a presidential candidate in his own mind, but I don't think anybody else cares. His political career is done.
15: Yeah.
16: When he decided that he wanted to take applause from the Democrats, he lost his base.
15: Yep. Yep.
16: And when he decided he could get points by opposing the president, he slit his own throat.
15: Yeah. Well, you know, it wasn't just him, and it wasn't just a little win in Kentucky. Trump-backed U.S. Representative Andy Barr received Donald Trump's endorsement and defeated 12 opponents, including a former Kentucky attorney general in the Republican primary. The AP called the race almost the moment the polls closed. He won about 64%. And, you know, that's pretty amazing. That's the guy that is now set to replace Mitch McConnell. It is a serious upgrade if he, in fact, is a MAGA supporter.
16: And with very little money behind him. That's the other part of this that was very impressive. And yet to come, I mean, seeing John Connolly lose the endorsement of President Trump in favor of Paxton in Texas, that's another big story. And Paxton is now way ahead. So the idea that Cornyn was the only one electable in Texas, I think, is extremely wrong. And the media, of course, intentionally tried to distort the impression that with polls that were falsely taken and lying and saying that MAGA was losing its impact. MAGA has never been stronger.
15: Mm.
16: And President Trump's support has never been more firmly established. And that's what the GOP, like the Democrats, would like to just establish a GOP, just wait around and say, two more years, we'll be done with this guy. That's again, not understanding the fundamental dynamic that's in place, because Vance, Rubio, and others, I think, in the GOP are MAGA and have become MAGA.
15: Yes.
16: And see the fundamental values, which are America first, you know, returning America to its military strength, restoring the economy, getting a whole, look at all this fraud we're seeing right now.
15: Yes.
16: Cases that were brought today in Minneapolis, I think, are startling. And that's just the tip of the iceberg. And we're going to find that across the country. The Democratic Party has existed on stealing federal money,
15: yep,
16: fraud, stealing elections, cheating, lying, and an agenda that the average American sees as needing psychiatric help.
15: Yes. Well, I agree with you on the fraud. Treasury Secretary Scott Bessent said that $600 billion is fraudulently stolen from U.S. taxpayers every year. That's enough to pay the entire salary for the whole of the military, benefits, and all the rest. So, yeah, the Democrats have been funding themselves for decades off of that. And then you add in things like that isn't technically fraud, even though it is, the green energy and climate change. Those are hundreds of billions of dollars more that's all going to the far left. The left would be screaming if we gave so much as $1 billion to the NRA or to a National Pro-Life Organization, and yet they get hundreds of billions of dollars every year.
16: Well, I've written and accused President Obama and Vice President Biden of opening the border with Honduras to get the child sex trade, fentanyl and cocaine from the Sinaloa drug cartel in the United States, or to run the money through banks and to take the money out in mortgage fraud through Act Blue. So I believe the Democratic Party is also benefiting from open border crime, including child sex trade.
15: Hmm.
16: I've written about that. There's a whistleblower that's been out on that, Sean Taylor, and I think he's right. He's shown the data where heads of the officials in Act Blue buy a home for $1 million and get $100 million mortgage loans on it, which it's just money laundering of border sex trade money and drug money being passed to the officials of Act Blue to be recycled into Democratic NGOs and campaigns.
15: Well, you've got John Cornyn in a runoff against Ken Paxton. Paxton is the one now endorsed by Trump. You've got Andy Barr replacing Mitch McConnell. So what is left for the old entitlement candidates, or I guess a better way to say it is the establishment wing? Will there be enough of them left that they can continue to derail Trump's agenda in the Senate?
16: Well, I think there's still enough that are not up for re-election this time around that are there. I don't think the problem's going to be solved entirely. But I think with the Democrats losing on the Supreme Court case on racially defining districts, the gerrymandering, Democrats are in a bad position right now. having lost seats for the redistricting, according to constitutional principles, and having an agenda that's not being popularly received by the American public. I mean, the American public is tired of cities that are violent and lawless, with youth running around and causing chaos, and the Democrats more worried about illegal immigrants who can commit heinous crimes than they are about putting them in prison or getting them out of the country.
15: Yep. Well, I'd like to come back around to that Supreme Court ruling in a later segment, because Oregon is one of multiple states being threatened with a lawsuit by Harvey Dillon for not disclosing its voter rolls. And remember, if they won't let you look, there's fraud. But up next, I want to talk to you about some recent evidence coming to the surface by Todd Blanche that proves there was fraud in 2020. We'll talk about that next with Dr. Jerome Corson.
17: A well-regulated militia being necessary to the security of a free state, the right of the people to keep and bear arms shall not be infringed. This is the Second Amendment of the United States of America's Constitution. This Second Amendment, the right of law-abiding Americans to privately own and possess firearms, is under attack like no other time in America's history. The gun grabbers have pledged to take away your Second Amendment rights through gun bans, gun confiscations, and government regulations. Even a gun tax. Do not take this lying down. The time to take action and fight to protect your Second Amendment rights is now. Join the Second Amendment Foundation, the oldest and largest nonprofit foundation focused on protecting your Second Amendment rights. 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In a world where fake news is everywhere, whom and what do you believe?
18: The vault of truth has been breached.
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15: And welcome back. We're talking today to Dr. Jerome Corson. He has a PhD from Harvard University in political science, has written nearly 30 books since 2004, six of those landed on the New York Times bestseller, and two of which hit number one. And so this week, the sitting acting attorney general of the United States, Todd Blanche, sat down with Maria Bartiromo on Fox News. And going into that segment, she had played a clip of the White House chief of staff, Susie Wiles, teasing that, quote, "We're going to find out that the President Trump actually did win certain states in 2020. So these allegations are not new. Certainly, we know that there was fraud, but they are looking like they might finally actually start holding some people accountable. And so Todd Blanche was saying, quote, "There's a ton of evidence that the election was rigged. That's not something the DOJ needs to tell you about. There's been evidence about that for many, many years." And he confirmed active investigations in both Arizona and Fulton County, Georgia. And then when pressed on whether there would be a definitive answer, he said he couldn't promise one. So this has been going on for 6 years. What can you tell us? Is there actual evidence? Are they going to actually do something?
16: Well, there is actual evidence, and I think it will come out. I don't know whether Todd Blanche is capable of bringing it out. He's fighting for his job, and has not, in my opinion, been. I think he's blocked more than he's developed. I think he's got a good scowl, and he wants to look real tough right now. And he's talking real tough right now, but I don't see the indictments coming down. Both General Flynn and I have written an editorial. We've nominated Peter Tichtin to be Attorney General. Peter knows where the bodies are. He's the one who was the lead counsel for Tina Peters, and just last Friday got from the governor of Colorado a commutation of her sentence. Peter Tichtin has fought for that for months. Had to get a appeals court decision in Colorado that the judge grossly applied felony penalties to basically misdemeanor charges. And I think the governor's action was appropriately taken. big win for Peter. I think Peter would do a much better job as Attorney General. But I also think that the abuse the Democrats are now taking on the governor of Colorado for commuting her sentence shows just how evil and out of touch with reality the Democratic Party is. That's more concerned with power than justice.
20: Yeah, yeah. So here's what I don't understand. We keep talking about this. There's some indictment coming down or that they've got all of this evidence, but nothing ever happens. I mean, it doesn't seem like this is a nuanced situation. Well, there might be some voter fraud, or well, it kind of looks like maybe somebody flipped some votes or invented some people that aren't alive and somehow they managed to vote. I mean, it either happened or it didn't. Either they committed voter fraud or they didn't. So I don't understand why this is being held up for so long. I mean, we're 6 years past 2020.
16: Well, the deep state protects itself. And we know that within the Department of Justice and other departments, there's still many Obama and Biden sympathizers who have key positions in these agencies. And they're just waiting for, you know, Donald Trump to be out of office. They say 2 more years, they'll wait it out. And then they'll return to weaponizing against anyone who's MAGA or supported Donald Trump's agenda. So, you know, the power in Washington, when it gets time for the Democrats to be out of power, and the Democrats start to scream that anything that's brought against them is weaponization, and they've got the mainstream media supporting them, it's going to take the courage of somebody like Peter Titkin as Attorney General to get this mess cleaned up. And so I'm very strongly encouraging President Trump not to believe Todd Blanche and all of his assertions that he might bring indictments, whereas I know Peter Titkin would be the man for the job and would bring indictments.
20: Hmm. Well, what I don't understand is if there's these Obama holdouts, why aren't they fired or put in charge of counting all of the paperclips in the entire arsenal of the United States? I mean, there's ways to mitigate them. Do you have any thoughts on that?
16: Well, Todd Blanche was a Democrat until very recently, and he supported Trump as counsel when Trump was interregnum being brought for so many crimes in New York City, and President Trump trusted him, but I don't trust him at all. I don't think he's really legitimately fighting for Donald Trump. I think he's mouthing support and showing very little results for it, just like Bill Barr did. And now we know that Bill Barr was always deep state.
20: Yeah. Well, in that sense, if he's just mouthing charges and not actually doing anything, he's kind of Pam Bondi without skirt or blonde hair.
16: Well,
20: so you mentioned that the deep state protects itself. I agree with you. But that also would kind of imply that there are people on the Republican side that are part of it that help the deep state protect itself.
16: The Republican Party, the GOP, by and large, the establishment party, is just happy with the corruption. It's happy with the money that's being made. How much money does it cost to buy a senator? Not that much, especially not if you're China or a major corporation with huge amounts of money to be made with favorable rulings. The term limits have got to be imposed. We cannot allow these people to come to Washington poor and come out with millions of dollars in their pockets. And the job was never meant to be that. It was meant to be a period of time of citizen service to the country and then go back to private enterprise, not wealthy, but having done their duty. And unless we return to that standard or impose it with term limits, we're going to have this problem on a continuous basis.
20: Yeah, unfortunately. So one of the things that Blanche also said, just to not let that go yet, he said that the adversaries are very good at hiding misconduct. And he said specifically that the focus is on whether the right people voted, whether they were supposed to vote, and whether there was one vote per voter. Again, this seems to keep going back to voter rolls and voter integrity and eligibility fraud, more so than machine manipulation, although we know that's true as well. So I guess a lot of people are sitting there maybe thinking, well, so in other words, do we have the same vulnerabilities that existed in 2020? Are those still out there in Oregon's or other states' election infrastructure, or are we finally starting to make some headway there?
16: I think Donald Trump's going to have to come out with an emergency order, another executive order, based on the fact that foreign powers have penetrated our elections. We know that this in Venezuela and other countries where votes were switched, the evidence, Tulsi Gabbard has the evidence, and I believe will release it. in more convincing fashion. She's already teased a lot of it. And I believe Donald Trump will issue an executive order under Article 2 powers, the commander-in-chief, saying our elections are not secure. And if we need to, we'll put the National Guard in to make sure that we have only citizens voting, voter IDs, and ballots that are not run through the computers and changed, but paper ballots if necessary. I don't think Donald Trump's going to let the election be stolen. But I also don't trust Todd Blanche for a minute.
20: Well, I do trust Tulsi Gabbard from what I've seen from her so far. If it gets to the point where we have to roll up the National Guard, I hope it never gets to that. I hope we can get this fixed and get that evidence out there so that people are convinced that, yes, this really did happen. All right, everyone, stay with us. We'll wrap things up with Jerome Corsi after this.
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21: Tired of the usual liberal versus conservative treatment that strangles most media debates? Fed up with positions that get ignored unless they meet their pigeonholed agenda? Then tune in to Alan Nathan, the centrist with teeth, as he advances a more biting aggressiveness to both sides of the political spectrum, not beholden to the left, not beholden to the right, but right down the middle. Alan Nathan's mantra?
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21: 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Variety without limits.
20: And welcome back on our final segment now, Dr. Jerome Corsi. 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And so one of the things I said that I want to get back to you on was that Supreme Court ruling that said that you can't redraw congressional districts based on race. And this, a lot of people are saying this is the most consequential redistricting ruling since the Voting Rights Act itself. Justice Alito wrote that race-based districting must now survive strict scrutiny, meaning states have to prove that they're remedying specific identified past discrimination, not just drawing lines to produce racial outcomes. And so this has led to a lot of states already starting to erase those race-based districts, which they should. Voting should be colorblind. It should be, I mean, we're all Americans regardless of our color. That's what they ought to be based on, is the number of people in those, not their racial qualities. So what is this going to mean, though, for states like Oregon that has four that all just happen to run up into Portland? Oregon, as I said, is one of 10 states currently being sued by Harmeet Dhillon, and those lawsuits have to do with voter rolls. But once you start cracking that open and exposing who is on those voter rolls and who should not be on those voter rolls, but are anyway, despite being dead or moved or whatever, it may very well be that they find our current redistricting tried to exploit based on race, racial components. So do we have hope that we may, in fact, have these congressional seats redrawn? And would it happen in time for the midterms?
16: Well, I think it's going to happen in time for the midterm. I think it'll be a major push on it. This goes back to the Democratic Party and when the civil rights movement embracing race-based affirmative action to remedy racial discrimination. And Martin Luther King was never for that. Martin Luther King wanted equal opportunity. The race-based preferences are just reverse racism, racism against other races other than minorities, against whites.
20: Yes.
16: And punishing whites from getting into schools and other things based on racial preferences. So the Supreme Court is right in striking this down and in saying that, you know, race is not an important characteristic. We should all be equal before God and under law. And so, therefore, we should not have non-citizens counted in censuses. I think that's another bias the Democrats use in order to get more seats. And the Democratic Party is boldly out there for power. They don't care how they win. Cheat, steal, lie, gerrymander by race, whatever. And I think the American people are tired of it. And in terms of Donald Trump being willing to use emergency powers and the National Guard to make sure we have secure elections, he's already called out the National Guard to make sure we have secure cities. They'll do it again. Donald Trump's not afraid this second term to use the National Guard to make sure that Americans are protected, both physically in the cities and in terms of their rights not being violated. And Donald Trump's not going to allow an election to be stolen another time. I think we're going to see strong action, another executive order before the election, kind of waiting to see if the SAVE Act might get somehow or other rescued in reconciliation. But the point is that I believe that the race preferences in districting and the gerrymandering has got to go.
20: Yes.
16: And I think that the courts will in general be active to try to get it all straightened around before Election Day in 2026.
20: You know what's a little disappointing about that Supreme Court ruling is all three of the liberal justices said, oh, no, it's perfectly fine to include race. Well, I'm pretty sure that they would have ruled the exact opposite if districts had been drawn to make them more white, because right now they're being redrawn to include other races. And so if that's your criteria, that race is fine, then why not? I'm guessing then if that's their criteria that, oh, they would be perfectly fine if these districts were redrawn to include more whites. But somehow I just don't think they would be perfectly fine with that.
16: The three justices that, you know, we all know who they are in terms of voting for socialist causes and anti-American, are going to consistently do it. And they occasionally will get joined by a couple of the others and have a majority. But that's rare, I think, increasingly rare. I also encourage you to take a look at this BOST, B-O-S-T, yes, yep, Illinois decision, yep, which is standing to candidates to, yep, challenge election procedures before the election as being inherently unfair.
20: Yep.
16: And the Supreme Court in 6-3 decision, Justice Roberts, writing the majority of the court in January this year, said that prolonged voting and counting of mail-in ballots for days after the election date was inherently prone to fraud, inherently unfair, like having a continuing a 100-meter race until it's 103 meters, and the candidate you won wins, yes, the race.
20: Yeah, isn't that something? So this question will kind of lead into our next guest here, because Oregon is currently already under scrutiny. Oregon's 2019 Voting Rights Act does include a racial component, at least as far as the local districts are concerned. But if the Supreme Court has already said that sort of thing isn't okay on the federal level, I don't know how this or any race-based redistricting can pass constitutional muster, whether it's on the local level, state, or federal levels, given how they ruled.
16: Well, the Supreme Court signaled that it's going to overturn any cases that come before it that are based on race preferences deciding anything, school admission or whatever. And so I think the Supreme Court majority has turned on the decisions that go back into the 1960s and is really siding with where Martin Luther King was, that their race preferences are inherently unconstitutional.
20: Yes.
16: And that race is not a characteristic which should be determinative in American politics.
20: No, it sure should not. We are all Americans regardless of the color of our skin or color of our hair or any other things. We are all Americans, and those maps ought to be drawn accordingly. Dr. Corsi, unfortunately, we're up against the clock. I want to thank you so much for your time today. This has been great.
16: Anytime, always a pleasure to be with you. Thank you.
20: Thank you. Our next guest just came through his own primary battle, and he has some thoughts on where the Republican Party goes from here in Oregon. Gubernatorial candidate Ed Diehl up next.
0: 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You'll be glad you did.
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1: My fellow Americans, we're going to win this race.
0: We elect the next guy we are sending to federal prison.
2: Whenever elections come and go, I always can't help but think of that quote from Plato's famous work, The Republic, written some 350 years before Christ. He cites Socrates, who said, "One of the penalties for refusing to participate in politics is that you end up being governed by your inferiors." Socrates was arguing that truly wise and virtuous individuals do not seek power for personal gain. Instead, they only accept leadership roles out of necessity, fearing that if they don't, they will be ruled by people worse than themselves. The penalty is a natural consequence of civic withdrawal. The vacuum of responsible leadership is filled by those driven by ambition, rhetoric, or self-interest rather than wisdom, or what's best for the people who elect them. I'd like to welcome back Representative Ed Diehl, who had been running for the Republican nomination for governor on Thursday. He did concede the race to Christine Drazen, who is now the nominee for the Republicans heading into the general election. Ed, I want to welcome you back. We really appreciate you taking the time to talk to us this morning, to our audience, under really difficult circumstances. How are you doing, and how are you processing all of this?
3: You bet, Mark. Well, first, it's great to be back with you, as always. And yeah, we're disappointed, but when Jamie and I set out on this adventure, we prayed on it and said, if we give this everything we have, can we be at peace with either outcome? And we are. Yeah. Obviously, we're disappointed. I don't like losing. I do feel like our path and our approach was definitely the best one for Oregon, and we would have defeated Tina Kotek.
2: Well, you certainly chose an issue, the no gas tax referendum, that drew a lot of broad support. So I would agree with you. I think that you probably would have won in November.
3: And when I look at what we were able to accomplish, we were starting at a huge disadvantage.
2: Mm-hmm.
3: When we announced in January, we had no money. We had the lowest of the name recognition for the, Christine and had virtually unanimous or universal name recognition, and Dudley had pretty good name recognition. So we knew we were starting at a disadvantage there. So to come in a really strong second, and every day that goes by, we earn a little, we close the gap a little more.
2: Hmm.
3: We're not going to close the gap entirely, but we're down by 8%. But that speaks well. I mean, we did well. If we had another month, who knows?
2: Oh.
3: Trends were definitely going our way.
2: Oh, absolutely they were. Because when we look at the polls that had been done previously, if you go back to late April, 48% of GOP primary voters had never heard of you. 48%.
3: Mm-hmm. Yeah.
2: But then compare that to the week of May 7th through the 13th, and 61% of voters not only had heard of you, but they also had a good opinion of you.

0: Yeah.
1: So that, yeah, I think, is pretty shocking. When you look also, again, at that previous poll, that the Hoffman Crosshept one, they specifically flagged your biggest barrier was name ID.
0: Yep.
1: So, but then again, a month later, May 7th through the 13th, you had a net favorability of 44, which was 1 point higher than Drazen.
0: Yeah.
1: And of the candidates, you had the lowest unfavorable rating, 8%. So, again, if it had just continued, I think another 2 weeks, you probably would have taken it.
0: Yeah, so we feel good about that. And, you know, this is, we may have lost this battle, but we haven't lost the war. We're in this for the long haul.
1: Yeah.
0: And, yeah. And so we're just looking at what's next. We definitely, we want to leverage our tremendous success on Measure 120. I mean, that is a huge, huge win.
1: Yes.
0: And continue to build on that and, you know, bring results right to the people of Oregon. So we're still committed to that.
1: Good. Well, as you look, you know, let's maybe start looking broadly here and then we'll move to some more narrow topics. What exactly do you think happened? Why was besides the name recognition, was there anything else that your team is saying that, you know, maybe we could have done this differently?
0: Well, I think the biggest thing was was overcoming the name recognition issue and connecting us to the referendum. And based on how I'm seeing the vote, that was the gap. You know, and when I think it was purely a name recognition issue. There's a lot of voters that are, you know, disconnected.
1: Mm-hmm.
0: And so they open their ballot and they're going to go with the name that they recognize.
1: Yeah.
0: It's not just me saying this. This is proven.
1: No.
0: And so, I'm sure that was it. That was the biggest thing that we had. You know, and we were at a financial disadvantage. I look at how much money did Chris Dudley spend?
1: Like $2 million,
0: well,
1: I think.
0: Well over $2 million.
1: Yeah.
0: And to come in
1: third place. And a distant third.
0: A distant third. That's pretty pathetic.
1: Yeah.
0: So, yeah. And so, obviously, having more money would have helped us because we didn't really get started with our our outreach. We didn't get on TV or TV was probably just in the last couple of weeks, the election, and digital streaming didn't start much sooner than that. So that put us at a disadvantage. For sure.
1: It's really too bad that more people didn't connect you to that no gas tax. And it's also too bad that in the middle of the race, Drazen kind of tried to make it like it was her idea. And, you know,
0: well with a lot of people. I heard from so many people that were really irritated by that. And we did, you know, we tried to correct that record. I think we did in large part on social media, but not everybody's on social media.
1: No. Yeah, and that was,
0: and our ads definitely were pointed at connecting us to the referendum.
1: Yeah, and unfortunately, when you don't have that big advertising dollar, you can't then go out there and correct the misleading advertising that would paint her that was painting her as though it was her idea, and she helped lead that effort. So, let's go ahead and take a break there. We're coming up on that. So everyone, stay with us. We'll continue this discussion with Ed Diehl. Stay with us.
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1: And we're back, continuing our discussion with Ed Diehl. He is now a former candidate for governor. He just conceded the race to Christine Drazen here on Thursday. And so, Ed, we want to get back to some issues here. As far as you not being able to connect the dots for people with the huge success of the no gas tax referendum, 78% voted in favor of that. We need to ditch that. And that's astounding. But people just weren't connecting you to that. How would you have been able to correct that other than through the advertising?
0: Well, I think with more time, we would have been able to connect it. If we would have had money, we would have been sending mailers out to people.
1: Right.
0: You know, at what we did do, we owned the radio for the last few weeks. We know that. But it's just a matter of hitting all these different mediums for people.
1: Yeah.
0: And the press didn't do us any favors. The press, in many cases, acted like we were not a contender when we knew we were in second place.
1: Right.
0: And it was they looked at the how much money was in the bank. And so this was a race between Chris and Christine, which we knew was not true.
1: Right.
0: In fact, some of the so-called pundits after the one televised debate, and we thought we did well in that debate. Not amazing, but we did well. Some of them acted like we weren't even there. But, you know, that's the way it goes. We are not. Our campaign was fighting against the institutions. Yes. And there's a lot of people in this state that want to protect those institutions.
1: Yes, they do.
0: Even if they're not on top, they've built their power structure being in second place, and they're not ready to let go of it. And we are a threat to those institutions.
1: Yes. Oh, absolutely.
0: Simple as that.
1: Yeah, absolutely. I agree with you. And of course, when you look at how much discretionary spending happens at the government level, all the fraud that is happening, there's going to be a lot of vested interest trying to protect that. And that's horrible fact of life right now. Until that fraud gets corrected, that's just going to continue. But then I look at the people that, you know, the media, I'm sure that they were influenced by the fact, not that you didn't have money, but also that you weren't spending advertising dollars on their media. And
0: yeah, that's true.
1: I think it's human nature is that you're looking to your own finances, and somebody's got $2 million to spend. You're going to show favorably to them, because I look at that Dudley poll. That was just a flat out travesty of polling, where it was launched. It was launched on May 12th, and it was a poll that he commissioned. And the poll found that he won the poll that he commissioned. Surprisingly.
0: Yeah, it was trash.
1: Yeah.
0: Okay. It was trash. And what I found the most fascinating was he did the head to head, you know, Dudley versus Kotek, Drazen versus Kotek. What about Diehl versus Kotek?
1: Yes. And in fact, they specifically opted not to ask that question. I know somebody that managed to take that poll, and they said, I even asked them, don't you want to ask about Diehl versus Kotek? And they said, no, that's not on our list of questions.
0: That's not on the list. And when we, early on, there was another poll that was done that the Oregonian published, which also showed head-to-head. And in that head-to-head, we were the only candidate that dropped Kotek's numbers.
1: Hmm.
0: And we were very close. We were with 1 percentage point. If you looked at the spread between Kotek versus Drazen and Kotek versus Deal, she was 5%. I was 6%. Dudley was a distant third. There, that was early on, before a lot of people even knew our name.
1: Yeah.
0: So we knew there was a reason he did not ask that question, because he doesn't want to know.
1: Yeah.
0: Yeah.
1: Well, the other side of that too is that that poll got very wide distribution.
0: That's because he pumped out. He paid.
1: Yes.
0: He paid social influencers to pump it up.
1: Yes. Yeah.
0: He
1: was paying almost $400,000 to a group called Digital Media Group, and among their things, among the services they do in terms of social media, is they pay influencers to hawk your wares. And they call it, the most galling thing about it is they call it guiding authentic conversations. I'm sorry, if you have to pay somebody to say nice things about you, that is not authentic.
0: Yeah.
1: That is the opposite of authentic.
0: He got, I don't know who his consultants were, but they made a fortune off of him.
1: Oh, they sure did.
0: They made a lot of money. For what?
1: $2 million is awfully expensive to end up in third place. I wonder if anybody has ever done any studies to find a correlation between Phil Knight funding and the chance of losing, because he seems to be picking losers.
0: Yeah, and I can tell you that the team we had an amazing team, and we were just looking at our reach per dollar we spent was multipliers better than what they were doing.
1: Yeah,
0: because I had a team who knew what they were doing.
1: Yeah,
0: and yeah.
1: Well, I really wish you had been able to get more support from the grassroots in terms of funding, because you know I belong to multiple social media groups. Some of them have, one has like 40,000, another has 30,000, and there was a lot of widespread support for you among those groups. You know, if you look at just 10,000 people that are in the grassroots, if each of them had just kicked in $20, that's a pretty good media buy right there. And then, of course, that then has replicating effect, where now that people are starting to hear about you, suddenly they're going to say, well, you know, maybe I'll kick in some money. And the grassroots don't understand their own power. Is their power is in their numbers. And if just more people had decided donate something, not just say something, but instead convert that to an actual action of donating to you, I think the race would have ended differently.
0: Well, it definitely would have made a difference. It's tough to, you know, again, it was a short period of time. If we'd had more time, we probably could have built up and gained that. I'm not going to complain. We had an amazing grassroots support team.
1: Yeah, and
0: unbelievable.
1: Yeah, and I don't want to take anything away from
0: and everything. Yeah, they were great, and they're still on fire for us, and they know this battle isn't over.
1: Yeah,
0: we're gonna take back Oregon, and it didn't happen this cycle. We're gonna continue this fight.
1: And I don't mean to take anything away from the grassroots. It's awesome that they have support, but the problem is they don't believe in themselves enough. They don't see that, well, $20 isn't going to do much up against Phil Knight's $2 million. You don't need to be a millionaire. $20, $50, you know, those things, they add up because of the grassroots numbers.
0: That's one of the reasons that, you know, when a guy like Phil puts a big dollar amount behind, part of the reason is to demoralize the opponents.
1: Yes.
0: And it did make it harder for me to collect money.
1: Sure.
0: But we still did, and I collected. I had some amazing large donors that took an amazing, you know, took an amazing risk with us, because they believed in our mission, they believed in what we stood for, and how we could change the state. And I so much appreciate them. But it made it harder when they see people like Phil putting a bunch of money in to another candidate.
1: It really is unfortunate. Okay, we do need to take a break coming up. What needs to change besides the Democrats? What needs to change getting there? Stay with us.
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1: And welcome back in our final segment now with Ed Deal. He's now a former candidate for governor. He just conceded the race to Christine Drazen, and we're going to be looking ahead at what needs to be changed here moving forward. So some of the things that I think definitely need to be changed are this notion that you can have these shadowy campaigns out there. There was the issue of these texts being sent out that lied about you, quite frankly. They did not disclose who was paying for that. You've also, we already mentioned, the social influencers that were paid at least $50,000 on the day that poll was released to go out there and hawk the poll as somehow being legitimate. Well, none of them had to disclose that they were being paid. I mean, you can't endorse a laundry detergent and be paid for that and not disclose that. And yet, for some reason, that's perfectly okay in politics.
0: Yeah, it's completely unacceptable that there were mass texts that went out that were completely false and slanderous to us. And Oregon law says a text message does not need a disclaimer, but Oregon law also says graphics need a disclaimer. So these texts went out with graphics. We believe that graphic needed a disclaimer. And, you know, there's been a ethics complaint filed because it sure looks like, you know, the Drazen campaign was the one that sent out those anonymous texts, or at least was involved in getting those texts sent out.
1: Yeah.
0: And that's not right.
1: No.
0: And we all know it's not right.
1: No.
0: And I hope the truth comes out sooner rather than later so we can move on from it. But that is unacceptable. And so we'll see. Rep. Yunker filed that ethics complaint, and we'll see what comes of that.
1: Well, frankly, she needs to get out in front of that, because if it's as long as that allegation is hanging out there, she needs to address it. If they did do it, they need to come clean and say, yes, it was us. Go ahead and pay the finances. And they say, we won't do this again in the future, and we want to make sure nobody else does either. So let's make some changes to the law, and that starts with us. We need to be accountable for that. So I hope she does that, because just letting it sit there is not a way to gain trust.
0: Letting it sit there isn't a good way. And there was a third text that went out that was one of hers that did have the promotion to get out the vote. That came from the same number. And we heard from a couple people that confirmed the campaign was aware of the anonymous texts and involved in the anonymous texts in advance.
1: Yeah.
0: So it's not a, you know, she just needs to come clean with that.
1: Yeah. Well, real quick, as far as fixing this situation, because we had, I forget the exact number, 14 candidates, I think, in this race. There was 19 in 2022 when Christine Drazen emerged with only 23% of the vote. Other states use a runoff. Should Oregon switch to that, and what would it take to get there?
0: Yeah, I've heard that from a number of people. That is something we could do, is have a runoff. I kind of like the idea. And I think the party folks would like the idea, too, because then you end up with a majority person.
1: Yes.
0: Somebody selected by the majority of the party that is going to represent you moving forward. And, you know, the thing is, it takes time and money to do that. But I think we really should consider it. The other thing is, some states have a little higher bar for entry. You know, in Oregon, you can, it takes $100 in about 15 minutes and you too can run for governor. But some states, I believe, require you to, you know, not have a lot of money, but at least go to the effort of gathering signatures to show you have some level of support.
1: Yeah, I think that's a great idea. One of the other things that I just don't think we have time for is, I heard from a tremendous number of people that did not get the ballots that they registered for. They had registered as a Republican. I spoke with somebody directly who said that she re-registered her husband, and he did not get a ballot. So something is wrong there, too. So our election system is clearly not running as smoothly as the Secretary of State would like us to believe it is.
0: We heard that from a lot of people, too.
1: Yeah.
0: And I have some volunteers digging into it.
1: Good. So in the time that we have left, we only got about 2 minutes here with you. Talk about your future now as far as some of these other petitions that you're out there trying to drive.
0: Yeah. Well, first off, we got to recognize Measure 120 went down in flames. And that is testament to the Oregon people spoke up and said, enough. We're not going to accept this. From the research we've done, there has been no referendum in the history of the United States that went down in flames as much as that one.
1: Hmm.
0: So that's not only Oregon history. That might be U.S. history. So that's something we need to be proud of. And we want to build on that more, because we see we have a government that is not representing the best interests of the Oregon people. Right now, the No Tax Oregon group and Oregon Freedom Coalition are running several more referendums. One to reverse Tina Kotek's tax increase, where she clawed back tax breaks that were given to us with HR1. She's trying to take those back. We don't want her to get away with that. There's also one to eliminate the death tax. And there's also one to restore catch and release, or to reverse some disastrous catch and release laws. And also one to require a vote of the people before tolling. So let's get those across the finish line and show Tina Kotek that we're going to continue this fight to represent the will of the people.
1: How much more time do you have to get those signatures, and where can people go to find out more about those?
0: Yeah, if you go to notaxor.com, and you can find the sign-up locations there. The clawback petition is got a really tight deadline. It is due by June 4th. So we need those signatures by June 4th. We have until the end of June for the other ones.
1: Okay.
0: So we're trying to do a big push here. We have some funding finally now to help us with some media, some marketing and outreach to get the word out. Because that's been the problem. A lot of people don't know that these exist.
1: Yeah, that is unfortunate. Ed, unfortunately, we are up against the clock. I want to thank you so much for your run, and we appreciate everything that you did trying to help Oregon.
0: Mark and Carla, thank you so much. God bless.
1: You too. Bye-bye. As with pretty much any primary battle, there's a lot of hurt feelings in the immediate aftermath. But questions about Drazen's integrity and her conduct during that race need to be addressed by Christine Drazen. Letting it just sit there is an open wound that will just fester if it's ignored. Now that she's the nominee, I want her to do well, because Oregon really cannot take another 4 years of Tina Kotek and the Democrats, which is why Drazen needs to address allegations and not let questions start bubbling in people's minds. Don't give them a reason not to vote for you. Give them all the reasons you can to make them want to vote for you. And that's more than just words, that's actions, which is why we say every week, the best information does you no good if you don't use it. Reagan, what do you think?
11: I do not believe in a fate that will fall on us no matter what we do. I do believe in a fate that will fall on us if we do nothing.
12: 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It's self-defense. 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
20: Every patriot has an obligation to question authority. 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
20: Ladies and gentlemen, we are the men in the arena. We are the Patriot Confederation. We

0: Hey, what's up, everybody? Welcome to Patriot Confederation for what is the 26th of May, 2026. Yes, indeed, I'm your host, Bad Billy, out of Twin Falls, Idaho, joined as always by Grosvenor out of Nashua, New Hampshire, New England area. How's it going out there, brother?
1: It is going, Billy. You know, we got groups of people here in New Hampshire trying to keep away the cages, otherwise known as data centers. You guys having any concerns about that out there where you live?
0: Oh, you bet. We don't want them here. We don't need them here. They want to put them in our wilderness areas. No, absolutely not.
1: You already got enough water problems. I heard that from Glenita. So I think the last thing you need to do is for a data center sucking up all your water. But do you have other concerns about those things?
0: I think the water is the main concern, but it's just more technical. I can't even say the word.
1: I think you're saying technocracy.
0: Yeah, just garbage we do not need. Anyway, joining us this week, of course, she's out of Indiana, obviously influenced by the likes of Patsy Cline, Loretta Lynn, Tammy Wynette, just to name a few there. I want to welcome Kathy, or otherwise known as Ma Bell, to the show. Thank you very much for joining us. How are you?
2: Okay. Thank you for having me on today.
0: Yes, absolutely. Absolutely. When you reached out and said you had some new material, I said, well, I run a different show from the last time we talked, so it's a great pleasure to have you here. And yeah, last time we talked, John, this is pretty ironic. Last time Kathy and I talked here was, it was 4 years ago, and I was asked by a friend of mine to interview somebody by the name of Rusty Johnson, who was running for office out of Indiana. And the very same show, my second guest here, of course, was Kathy, and I got the two acquainted, and they helped him with his campaign. In fact, wrote a song for his campaign.
2: And I'll tell you, Rusty and I, that connection still lasts today. And he's doing some really good things. He's trying to put together a housing like a ranch for veterans. And that's his newest project. And you know, that connection that you've given me and he is something that's a lasting friendship. So I have to say thank you for that.
0: Oh, absolutely. Absolutely. And of course, to my other friend who made my interview with him possible to begin with, too. I've got Rusty on Facebook, and I think I need to reach out to him and bring him back. And him and I need to talk.
2: He's got an awesome story. I don't know what all he's doing, but I think he's finally got some funding, and that's going to be a really good thing. He's going to house some veterans and teach them different skills, you know, that they can live and have a good place to go. And so far, I hear it's going very well. It'll be in Indiana. He was shooting for Nashville, but he managed to get some help with the government. So I think it's going to be cool.
0: Oh, the sound of that. John, I think our buddy Todd's going to want to have a talk with him, too.
1: Oh, yeah?
0: Yeah. Yes, indeed. So, real quick, for the listeners who don't know anything about Ma Bell or even Kathy Bell, why don't you tell the listeners a bit about yourself?
2: Okay. This whole thing came to be because I wrote a silly fishing song, and I don't know if you've even heard that one or not, but it was one day I was fishing and I spent $20 on night crawlers. So we put this outfit together, and in the beginning it was just a fishing dress. And you can't see it all, but I've got the red and white shoes, and I now have the rhinestone shoes that say, Ma Bell never too old to dream, because I never thought I was good enough to be doing everything that I'm doing. And so it stuck around. So what I actually do is I combine a lot. I always honor my veterans, our veterans. And I also combine some humor with music and inspiration. Because realistically, I shouldn't even been. And so I've had a clot to the lung. I've had a sepsis, and there's no reason that I should be standing. And the things that I've experienced, I like to encourage other people that even when it's hard, don't give up, because there is always the bad, but then there's the good. And I think I was sharing one of the good with you all ago, but it's been an amazing journey. And I actually entertain a lot of assisted livings, and where some of them sometimes don't speak, music will speak. And sometimes I'll do Name That Tune, and they'll hear a song that they know. And believe it or not, this new song that you're going to play later on, we tried it with some of the assisted living, waving their little flags, and it was amazing. And so, you know, I think this thing has stuck around far longer than I've ever dreamed, and it's just going stronger. I think people love to get up and dance. They love to sing with me. And it's not about me and a show. It's about making sure that my audience has a good time and that they are interacting. And we try to write songs that people will like and they will want to sing to or dance to. So having a lot of fun being who this is, this Ma Belle character. I combine some jokes and, but yeah, and you know, it's just, I do a lot of different things. I DJ as well. And some people say, you're going to be going till you're 90. And maybe, because, you know, music is part of my therapy.
0: Well,
2: it's brought me through a lot of hard things. And, you know, I think music has actually touched me in a way, like even on the patriotic side. When we wrote Mary, 'Cause She's Crying, I was very touched when I started writing that song. And it took four years to write that song. And when we did it, it was during COVID. And so I just loved the whole thing.
0: Yes. Well, it's funny you say you might do this till you're 90 or something, because I was listening to an interview with Alice Cooper shortly after Ozzy Osbourne died. Wow. And Alice Cooper just started naming off names, like he said Ozzy was a lifer. Even though he announced his retirement, he was a lifer. Paul McCartney in his 80s, he's a lifer. You know, and Alice Cooper himself said he's a lifer. So once you get in this business, there probably is no retirement.
2: No. I think if I would quit right now, we would have a problem on our hands because I spend a lot of time practicing. And you know, honestly, there's been a lot of changes in the last few weeks, and I just put a lot into my music. And sometimes people will say, why do you keep doing it? You don't get anything out of it. And it's like, well, I just love what I do. And I love making people happy. And
0: you don't get anything out of it? Just like, I'm told that when I do these shows, I don't get anything out of it. I get a sense of satisfaction out of it. And that's good enough for me. What about you, John?
1: Absolutely. What I'm sitting there thinking is, you know, I'm not exactly a guitarist, but playing with the guitar, when you hit those notes just right, it feels good. You get something out of it. It does feel good. So I can imagine if you're producing old songs and performing in front of an audience and that audience is responding to you, that must be energetic. It must really feel good. So you got to be getting something out of it.
2: Well, I would say that's the main thing. And you know, there's been days, like my dog of like 12 years passed. And the one thing I found was I was thinking, I can't go out there. I feel, you know, all these feelings. And then I got out there and I said, yeah, you know, because you put the hat on, you put the music on. And for that moment, those things don't exist. They take you away for a little bit. And I think part of that is, like you said, is seeing the other people on the side of what I do. There's a lot of people that don't like this because they think it's silly. But there's other people that love it. And, you know, I think I heard Lady Gaga say it best once. She said, one day I wanted to quit, and she went out, and then all those people that were four were there, and she goes, this is why I do this. And so I think I've learned a lot in that I can't worry about what people think. And
0: there you go.
2: you just go out and the goal isn't even to make me happy. It gives me joy. But I think the goal for me when I go out is to have other people on the other side feel and be happy for just that moment. And so, yeah, it's been, I did the state fair last year and people walked by and they looked and they danced. And it's kind of ironic because they look at this and they automatically assume they know what my act is. And I've heard people lately say, we never would have dreamed your act is what it is, because I do a whole variety of genres. And I may go anywhere from the 50s to country to rock. Well, and this new song's hip hop, and that's new for me. Yeah. So I think the element of surprise is fun too. Just like putting the hat and then the outfit and then the music comes on, I become somebody different. And sometimes if you hear me describe what I do, I talk about this person in this costume different than I talk about the Kathy Bell over here, because sometimes I'll be doing a show and I'm like, how did I even get away with that? That I would not have even tried as myself. Well, yeah. I guess I go out there and I know people aren't looking at the person under the mask. So, you know, it's interesting, this whole journey. And what I would say is that for people that really want to start, you got to start somewhere and you got to not quit every time there's a rock put under your foot, because there was time when I wanted to give up. And I think we talked about on the last show where life was bad and yeah. I didn't want to be here. And it ended up being music that literally saved me in a end of life moment. So I wrote my very first song called "Oh, What a Friend." And I'm so glad it did, because I started taking my songs to Nashville, and then all this came along, and I've won several awards now, and that's why I try to encourage other people. Even when I go out and do karaoke, I'm like, want to sing? They'll say, I'm too scared. I'm like, come on, I'll go with you. You know, because you got to start somewhere.
0: Indeed. Well, we're going to take a moment here, and we're going to play the first recent release. And the name of the song slipped my mind already.
2: It's Hey Hey USA, and it's written for every branch of the military. It lists every single branch in there.
0: Oh no, it's not that one. It's the other one that I'm going to start with.
2: Freedom Truckers or America She's Crying?
0: No, America She's Crying. We'll do at the bottom of the hour, but it was the other new one you sent me, and it just... Oh.
2: Is it Dreams Are Made in the USA?
0: Nope, it's not that one either. Now okay. I gotta look at it here and see the, you know what, the title of the song. I gotta get it rolling because we're against the clock. So, but you'll see the title of the song at the bottom of the screen there. So we're gonna go ahead and cue that, and it'll be followed immediately by the commercial break. So.
2: Okay. Yeah.

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2: All right, ladies and gentlemen, we are back. And yes, taking it back. Twist of some country and some blues. They're addressing issues facing our country. I absolutely love it.
3: We've written a country version to that, you know, and so I haven't really released it yet, but it's a little bit more of a line dance song.
2: Yes, yes. Now, prior to starting, too, you said that you have recently won some awards and you're holding up a trophy. So let's hold that up again so everybody can see it.
3: This is my most recent one. It's Female Vocalist of the Year, Kinley. Yep. I got that from the, the Infinity Music and Film Awards. And, you know, I cried when I got this one.
2: it's quite an accomplishment.
3: Thank you.
2: Yes. Now, it's going to be here just a few minutes. We're going to have to go to our next break because the next song I'm going to play is a little bit longer, and I want you to go ahead and talk about that song there, America, She's Crying. Number one, that's the first song I ever heard by you, and that was from a gentleman named DJ Parker out there in Indiana, because I used to run his internet radio show on my station, and of course, he played that song a good number of times on his shows. I think just about every time I played his show, I heard, or something by you, but I heard that one a lot, and that's where I first heard it. You know, and then came the time, it wasn't too long after that you first reached out to me, you know, looking to get your music for airplay and looking to get the recognition. And that was shortly after COVID. So you say you wrote that song during COVID?
3: Believe it or not, it was like I started writing that 4 years before COVID happened. And then I never finished it. And back at that time, it had to do with, you know, I was frustrated because you were seeing all the child trafficking and all this, which it kind of had me writing lyrics, but it just wasn't there yet. I got COVID. I ran across the lyrics. I started rewriting it and sent to my co-writer because I couldn't go to the studio. Later, I went to record it, but he actually released it so we could get it out. And it's probably one of my favorite more. I think they're all heartfelt, but that one I was really, really struggling with some of the ways I felt that things were going in the country. And so it's interesting how that turned out. And I still feel to this day the lyrics are pretty strong because you still see America crying.
2: Don't we ever?
3: And so, yeah, so, and you know, it says so much in those lyrics. I think even if the music wasn't good, the lyrics would touch it for me.
2: Absolutely. Absolutely. So you say it took you 4 years to write that song.
3: Yeah. And then I didn't even have the music yet, but I sent it to my co-writer, Bob McGilpin, and we did everything in email. And so we could get it out during COVID. He actually released his version, and then I went back to the studio and did my own.
2: You know, it's kind of funny, too. It was through DJ Parker that I discovered your music. And then the very same show, he was playing the first songs I heard by Tom McDonald, and the way he's gone ever since then. I mean, of course, if you're going to go this route, too, you're gonna get hated. And I'm pretty sure they're looking at you, and you're a racist, and whatever names they want to throw at you.
3: Well, and then it's interesting. Sometimes you want to sing these songs out, and somebody will say, "You cannot do that. Not here." And I kind of do whatever I want when I go out. So, like, yeah. You tell me I can't, I will. So it's like funny.
2: Yeah. John, I'm going to cue this song here in a minute, but did you have any questions before I did?
4: I was kind of curious how you feel about some of these music apps, because you're doing music. Well, you go, how do I word this? You're putting together music the old way. You're basically saying, "Hey, I got a tune in my head. I got lyrics coming to mind. I'm going to jot this down and make something out of it someday." But a lot of these, I use Suno. I think Billy uses Suno for podcasting. And that's one thing. But do you feel concerned about these apps, or do you feel like they can enhance music in certain ways?
3: You know, you kind of have mixed feelings as a creator. And I see a lot of good. Like, I'm on TikTok now. I see you can reach so many more people. I still am kind of old school and like old school ways, but I see where things going in that direction. It's actually moving too fast for me. I was in Vegas and seen one of those Waymore cars, and I was like, wait, that's the future. You know, so I think sometimes things can go too fast the other way. I think, though, I can see sometimes where AI can, they're pretty smart. Every now and then I'll ask it a question, like if I get a lab result, I'm like, what's this mean? You know, and so I see where it can be helpful. Myself, I would rather, if I'm going to create something, create it.
4: Yeah, you like traditional. Mm-hmm. I think there's a truth to say that folks that make music the traditional way without AI, without the help of technology, that music to me is more appealing. I feel when I listen to it, it has something original to it, something that's more in depth to it, like it's more voluminous or something. You can kind of tell some AI when somebody puts together AI music, go, "Oh, I created that on Suno or some other music."
2: Yeah, well, you can tell the biggest ways too is it may sound like a regular person, you know, may sound like an actual human being. Until it's totally mispronouncing something.
4: Yeah, it's like live turns into live or something like that. So they do have more intricate details to use in the app. If you're truly a musician, you can use it to fine tune your music, and that kind of might be kind of a neat feature for some people who really are musicians and understand music theory, and so on.
2: I'm sorry.
3: I do love it sometimes when I can say, "I want you to create a press release," or I want you to make a flyer based on this stuff, but put this picture in. That stuff's excellent, and it's so helpful in marketing. But, yeah, I think when it comes to writing songs, I love working with my producer and just doing the original thing. Now, I'm sorry I cut you off.
2: Oh, no, that's fine. We started at the same time. I was just going to tell you that, I know of somebody else who uses Suno and does a lot of patriotic stuff, but he tried to put together a song called Rhino Betrayal, and it comes out, when he has it recorded, it comes out Reno Betrayal, and it's like, Yeah, you. Oh no, that's not going to work.
4: You have to write it phonetically for the app. It will do that. It'll really use the wrong word unless you write it in a specific way for it to identify it the way you want. And sometimes it's just thinking ahead of it or getting ahead of it. But yeah, kind of unlike you with the technology. If I'm looking at a blank page and I want to write something, I might go and give it some prompts and stuff and basically something out for me. And I'll use that like a body. And then I'll delete everything I don't want and rewrite. So basically just give me a starting point.
2: Yes.
3: And I like it for that reason. And I think sometimes, like when we were working on Hey Hey USA, I'm like, I want to dance. I want a TikTok kind of thing. And she did come up with something. I'm going to try it. It's like point to the left, point to the right, salute, and then salute. So I'm like, that might work, you know. So I do think it's helpful with ideas, but I think you need to keep your creativity as well.
4: Good for brainstorming. That's what I use it for. I'll brainstorm things with it.
2: Yes. Yeah. Mm-hmm. Well, I'm going to go ahead and I'm going to cue America, She's Crying, and that'll be followed by our second commercial break, and we shall return.
3: Okay.

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2: America's under attack, and they're all around us. 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
5: Okay, that cut off a little bit earlier than expected. All right, ladies and gentlemen, we are back once again. We are joined by Ma Bell out of the Hoosier State. Yes, indeed. So

0: We just listened to America, She's Crying. John, what did you think of that?
1: Oh, that was excellent, man. I liked it.
2: Thank you.
0: Yes. Yeah, your mic's still a little bit low. I don't know what's going on there.
1: I do not know. I'm looking at some stuff and trying to play with a few things, and it should be booming pretty good, but I don't know. Maybe you got your volume turned down?
0: Now it sounds, you sound okay. I don't know what it was. Maybe you need to be closer to the mic. I don't know. So
1: no. You never know with technology. 1 minute is great and the next it ain't.
0: Yes, yes. So like I said at the top of the show too, you know, you're obviously influenced by the likes of artists like Patsy Cline or Tammy Wynette or Loretta Lynn. So I mean, it's very obvious too. I've saw a couple of videos there where you're covering some Loretta Lynn songs, but you're showing appreciation pretty much for all genres. And you just wrote a rap song recently that we're going to play here pretty soon as well.
2: Yes, that's a fun one. I don't know how we ended up that way, but I do know that I wrote my co-writer the lyrics for I Went on the Cruise, and I said, I want a little of this, this, and this, and he sent it back, and I go, okay, let's have fun. So, because it's totally not a genre, I usually do classic rock, disco, country, but I haven't done this, so, but I'm having a lot of fun with it.
0: Yes, yes, so this won't be the last time I take it.
2: No. I love getting with a whole bunch of people waving their flags. It just does something here. It's kind of like we were talking about the truckers for a little bit, you know, watching them all drive off.
0: I'll let you take a moment because that's John's field. We need to take a moment to talk about that.
2: Yeah. But that was something amazing to me. To me, it was like a moment stopped in history, literally. And I DJed one event in Indiana, and I performed in Nashville. But for me, the big moment was walking with all those truckers and passing out my CDs and having a heartfelt respect. That's something I haven't known in my whole life, that to describe it, the patriotism, the unity, people standing up for what they believed in. For me to be there in that moment in time, I will never, ever be able to be grateful or humble enough.
1: Now, are we talking about the Truckers Convoy? Is that what you're talking about? Yeah.
2: Yes.
1: Yeah, Brian Brazzi and Mike Landis and Jerry Johnson was involved in that.
2: And quite a few. You watched them all. And I still talk to friends like from Ohio. Irvin Pelton was one of them that came from Hawaii, and his goal was to go to all 50 states, and he did that with them. And he helped. He volunteered in all kinds of ministry, like he would cut hair and, you know, help wherever they needed help, serving food. And he's the one that took me and actually went back with where all the truckers were tired. They were sitting there, and I got to go with him, and he'd introduce me, and I shook their hands. But there was something in that moment of time. I think I've always been patriotic, but I think I seriously became patriotic and emotional during all that.
0: You know, I get to thinking, too, when it comes to the trucking industry. My father did it, of course. He hauled logs, the timber industry. And, you know, how else do we get our goods from point A to point B? You know, and it's, you know, obviously they do this all over the world when they're driving truck because they have to. But I get to thinking about certain things like Gavin Newsom pretty much has stated that he wants to destroy the trucking industry pretty much with all electric this and all electric that, and we're going to diesel. I mean, already wants to get rid of fossil fuels, but diesel is the absolute worst, according to him. And of course, but then Gavin Newsom also thinks that somebody like Greta Thunberg is somebody worth listening to. And and she's nothing more than a child who's still wet behind the ears and doesn't know anything as far as I'm concerned.
2: Well, I was going to say, when you sit here and you hear that, there, you know, my brother's a trucker, and I'm not going to cut you off there, but it kind of does something here, like a little bit of anger to hear that they think that's a good idea. I don't get angry often, but that, I had to say that. I'm like, just to hear that, I'm like, you know, a lot of people, that's their livelihood, and it's our livelihood.
1: The thing of it is there's been so many issues with the trucking industry for so many years. For decades, they've done parking study after parking study after parking study and have not done absolutely nothing for 30 years to improve parking for the trucking industry. Yeah. They take and they have something called transportation policy. When they make regulations, they're supposed to follow transportation policy. Part of that is improve the working conditions of the truck drivers. And so they left the truck drivers twisting the wind for parking, while at the same time they regulate them for hours of service and beating on them day in and day out about hours of service. Then they think it's a really good idea to bring along this electronic logging device in 2012. They implemented that in 2017. I know because I was down there in D.C. protesting that one. That's where I met Brian and Mike, and that's where they come from. And so they take and implement the electronic logging device. This is a form of legislative slavery, right? Because now they're going to implement a device, force us to buy this device by law and use this device by law to mine data off this that we're paying for. They call the information that we provide their proprietary data, their proprietary information that they use to implement self-driving trucks that works against us. So, well, you know, legislative slavery, but they've done nothing but beat on human beings and done nothing for human beings. But man, you put a dollar sign in front of that technology, you put a dollar sign in front of there, and all suddenly they got all the time of the world to back that up. They got all the time of the world to use safety as a word, a trigger word, to put in autonomy and cut the working man out. I'm a conservative, but I do believe that working people come first. I do believe it says we the people, not we the corporations in the preamble. Am I wrong?
2: No, I think you're right. And I don't think, like, just hearing some of that, I think a lot of the United States in general don't know half of what's going on and half of what they pass. And then when it comes, boom, it's like we all get mad. I think that's kind of that America, she's crying at me. It's like we the people do need to stand up when that stuff happens. We just need to.
1: We absolutely need to stand together, and we're not doing that as a country. We have been conditioned to stand alone. We don't realize. See, we've had the erosion of rights for a long time. If you go to the Dict Act of 1903, what did that do? That eliminated the militia as we knew it. The militia were a civil military, civil people. Able-bodied men were part of the militia in the United States. They used to police their own cities, counties, and states. They were for the defense of the state. And they tried to use them in foreign conflicts. It didn't work well in foreign conflicts because that's not what they were for. They were for home defense. And so that's part of what your Second Amendment is about. When they said regulate, a well-regulated militia, what they meant is a well-disciplined, armed citizenry. That's what they were saying, and that's why the Second Amendment's written the way it is. And then it follows up with the right of the people to keep and bear arms shall not be infringed. Infringed is a big emphasis in that. And said, oh well, we're going to cut out the militia and create the National Guard. What they were doing is eroding our rights.
2: Yeah.
0: Well, John, I think something else too that I want to touch on real quick before we hit the song here is when it comes to the trucking industry. I'm so glad you brought up what's that thing? I can't remember what you called it that you protested that basically tracks all the truckers.
1: Device. Oh, sure. Logging for hours of service.
0: So it's kind of funny that you hear about these foreigners who are getting jobs as truck drivers. And number one, they obviously don't take the CDL license. They don't know how to drive a big rig diesel, and they're running people over and killing them, and then some of them don't have that logging device, from what I understand. They don't, and they're told they don't have to have it. So to me, when I hear about that, that just sounds like a plot to help destroy the trucking industry by, you know, kind of like a way of pop, like other ways I think are population control. I mean, that's a conspiracy. Put on my tinfoil hat, but that's what I believe.
1: Well, they use safety, like I said, as a mechanism to get technology in, the same way they use climate change as a mechanism to get people to agree to laws they otherwise wouldn't agree to. And yeah. It's funny with going back to these data centers, now that they're burning diesel engines and things trying to get these data centers running, nobody's complaining about climate change like they used to.
0: And believe me, those things are a big destruction to the environment. But we're up against the clock, as I said, and so we got to cue the final song, followed by the final break here. This is Hey Hey USA. So this is a fun one. So here we go, and we'll be back here in a few minutes.

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Army strong on land they stand. Navy rules the sea command. Coast Guard save

0: Hi, my name is Sean Spicer, father of two elementary school age children. I don't even know that I have to open this. The hips on the drag queen go swish, swish, swish. Anti-racist baby. Yeah, I don't know how many babies come out racist. Babies are taught to be racist. Really? I'm not really sure that this is a subject that young kids are ready to adapt to. Most kids are innocent. This is not really, we're gonna need like psychiatric help after reading this book. Yeah, it's a hard no.
1: Your book that's coming out.
0: See, this is more like it. This is what you can read. It's very well illustrated too. Great story, great message. Now this is a book you can read your kids.
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3: 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So, anyway, getting ready to wrap things up here with Kathy, a.k.a. Ma Bell, and it's been a real pleasure talking to her and playing some of her new music right there. And, John, did you feel like getting up and dancing when you heard that?
4: Yeah, that was some toe-tapping stuff right there.
5: I'm having fun with it. It moves me even if I didn't move.
3: Yes. So what's lined up for you in the future? Obviously, you've made great strides since the last time I talked to you 4 years ago.
5: Well, the 2nd to the 8th, I will be in Nashville, and I'm excited about that. I do that about every year. I do that as Kathy Bell. We do 4 days of rehearsals, and we do the MCCF, which is Music City Christian Fellowship. If you're in the Nashville area, that is a wonderful show. It's at the Grand Ole Opry House. I think it's on that Sunday. I think it's the 7th or the 8th. And I'm in the choir, and we back some really good artists. And so it's fun, and we get to know them on Saturday when we rehearse with them. But I also will be performing as Ma Bell at Divas and Dudes. I don't have my time yet, but there's going to be amazing talent, and I'm talking about nonstop artists for 3 days. And that'll be Friday, Saturday, and Sunday, whatever those days are, the first week in June. So I will be there as Ma Bell, and I'll be there as Kathy Bell. So it's going to be a fun week.
3: I mean, obviously, too. I mean, your music's always been patriotic, but it seems like you're definitely releasing a lot more of that. We noticed that even your hat has changed since the last time I talked to you. Before, it was all fishing lures. Now it's not so much all fishing lures.
5: I think this little thing came from the Freedom Truckers, if I remember right. That one there.
3: Yes. I mean, I never did ask though. I mean, do you enjoy fishing and or?
5: I do. Yeah, I haven't done a lot of it, but I do enjoy fishing, and that's how the fishing hat came to be, because I used to spend a lot of time in the summer. Now, I don't do that so much as I used to because I had to go singing a lot more. Yeah. But yeah, it's still one of my favorite things to do.
3: You know, and John, ever since that whole ordeal with the quagga mussels around here, the fishing has gone down drastically here in the Snake River. I mean, there's a reservoir not too far away that's always been loaded with fish. It's, you know, as you're heading towards Nevada. And guess what they want to do in that area near that reservoir?
4: Close it off so you can't fish there anymore, I assume.
3: No, they want to put up a data center.
5: Boy.
4: More or less close it off so you can't fish there. They can recycle water from data centers. A lot of people don't realize that. And it's relatively new, but they can recycle the water, recapture the water, and reuse it like they do with burn centers. Massachusetts burns trash for electricity, and they have cooling stations. And they can do the same thing with the data centers. I think they can recapture about 70% of the water, which would make a huge difference. Why are they not setting it up that way now or mandating?